0: Melky explains.
1: That's really typical of Mahler's world, in the sense that you always have the two elements present in everything. There's not ecstatic happiness without the most dark pain.
0: On this week's Chicago Symphony Orchestra program, Melky joins us to conduct Mahler's Fourth. Also ahead, we'll bring you the world premiere of Lowell Lieberman's Flute Concerto No. 2. This piece combines soaring melodies and virtuosic fireworks, all brought to life by former principal flute Stefan Ragnar Holskudsen. And we'll start with a pair of curtain raisers, an overture by Mozart and a prelude by Wagner. All of that and more is ahead on this week's CSO program. I'm your host, Lisa Simeone.
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0: We'll begin our program with two very different takes on the overture or prelude written 75 years apart. First up is the overture from Mozart's The Marriage of Figaro. Mozart and his librettist, Lorenzo de Ponte, based this opera on a play by Pierre Beaumarchais, which depicted the aristocracy as bumbling, pretentious, and corrupt. Given the seething grievances among working classes in pre-revolutionary France, the play was banned by Louis XVI. It was also later kept off stages in Vienna. Mozart and de Ponte managed to convince the Austrian censors that they'd toned down its political overtones, offering it as a light comedy with a familiar cast. Still, Mozart doesn't entirely avoid social commentary in Figaro, and the sly, scampering overture sets the tone. From a 1979 Deutsche Grammophon recording, Daniel Barenboim leads the Chicago Symphony Orchestra in the overture to The Marriage of Figaro by Mozart.

0: The Overture to the Marriage of Figaro by Mozart, a 1979 recording by the Chicago Symphony Orchestra, led by Daniel Barenboim, who would later serve as the orchestra's ninth music director. Richard Wagner apparently listened to his share of Mozart and even marveled at how Mozart brought out the suffering and sorrow of the characters in Figaro. For his opera, Lohengrin, Wagner takes the curtain raiser in a different direction. There's no overture, but rather a prelude. And instead of summarizing the plot, it draws its material from the opera's final act, wherein the knight Lohengrin is revealed to be a member of the Holy Grail.
1: Lohengrin is such a fascinating piece. Quite typically for Wagner, of course, it has this supernatural element in it.
0: Guest conductor Susanna Melki says the prelude captures the spiritual fervor that lies beneath the music's surface.
1: Also, it has these oppositions and intrigues and good people, innocent people and mean people, you know, it's like a saga. But Wagner, the genius as he is, he elevates this to an incredible level, and it's very beautiful how he starts the opera with the prelude, because he's kind of showing that there is more than we see. There is this fascinating luminosity that comes from somewhere, and it's almost like a prayer, I find. It has definitely a strong spiritual quality.
0: Susanna Melki is the chief conductor emeritus of the Helsinki Philharmonic in her native Finland, and she's also a busy guest conductor. From a March 2024 concert, she leads the Chicago Symphony Orchestra in the prelude to Act 1 of Lohengrin by Wagner.

0: One of Richard Wagner's lesser-heard curtain raisers, that was the prelude to Act One of Lohengrin. Susanna Melki led the Chicago Symphony Orchestra. Coming up next, how a flutist's email to a composer nearly 25 years ago led to a new concerto that he recently premiered with the CSO. And later, Mahler's radiant Fourth Symphony. Stay with us.
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3: 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What's on the program? Marvelous music by Debussy, played by one of the great Debussy players, Walter Gieseking. The first movement of The Wanderer Fantasy, in this case for piano and orchestra. And let's not forget Chopin, played by Anne Schein. 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
0: You're listening to the Chicago Symphony Orchestra in Concert. I'm Lisa Simeone. Just as Chopin was the poet of the piano and Vivaldi loved the violin, composer Lowell Lieberman has a particular flair for the flute. This affinity began with his flute sonata of 1987. It was followed 7 years later by his first flute concerto, written for James Galway and now featured on some 24 recordings. The Juilliard-trained Lieberman has also composed a piccolo concerto and a concerto for flute and harp. Former principal flute Stefan Ragnar Holskudsen is the dedicatee of Lieberman's latest work for the instrument, the Flute Concerto No. 2. He says that its roots go back to their first meeting in the early 2000s.
5: It was in the beginning of the internet, the 2001, I got my first computer, and I thought I would look him up on the World Wide Web. And I found his website, and I sent him a message and said, I'm a flutist in New York. I was living in New York at the time, and I'd love to have the opportunity to play your sonata for you. So he wrote me right back and invited me to come to his place and play for him his sonata. And it was amazing. And we became good friends ever since, and we kept in touch, and I love his music. He's one of the most amazing composers of our time.
0: That's Stefan Ragnar Holskudsen, who hails from Iceland and who played in the CSO for 10 years, starting in 2016. The Flute Concerto No. 2 starts with the flute playing alone, as Holskudsen explains.
5: It starts off with flute alone playing, an opening statement, very haunting. And that's the first movement develops into this very rhythmic music that takes off flying kind of technical passages and soaring melodies and beautiful things, and it kind of ends almost abruptly. Second movement is very lyrical, mostly featuring flute with string accompaniment, but with interspersed kind of conversations between the solo flute and the solo winds in the orchestra. And then the slow movement ends in a kind of very improvised way and becomes very haunting again. And then all of a sudden goes into this very fast third movement, very rhythmic, very exciting. And the whole piece ends in a very, very bravura kind of way.
0: And Stefan Ragnar Holskudsen joins conductor Susanna Melki and the Chicago Symphony Orchestra, a CSO commission presented in its world premiere. This is the Flute Concerto No. 2 by Lowell Lieberman.

0: The Flute Concerto No. 2 by Lowell Lieberman. Susanna Melki led a performance by the Chicago Symphony Orchestra and featuring former principal flute Stefan Ragnar Höskuldsson. And Höskuldsson is called back to the stage for an encore.
1: Thank you all so very much. We have with us tonight a special guest, Sir James Galway. And as you might know, the first concerto by Lowell Lieberman was written for Sir James. I would like to dedicate this next piece to Sir James. It's Syrinx by Claude Debussy.

0: Syrinx by Debussy, an encore performance by flutist Stefan Ragnar Höskuldsen. Still ahead on this Chicago Symphony Orchestra program, Mahler's Sunlit Fourth Symphony. That's next.
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0: This is the Chicago Symphony Orchestra in concert. I'm Lisa Simeone. In his first three symphonies, Gustav Mahler scaled ever larger and more tumultuous heights. He affectionately called his third symphony, simply, his monster. But his symphony number 4 marked a dramatic turn. There are no sprawling choirs or offstage brass. In fact, there are no trombones or tuba at all. Instead, the composer draws on his love of folk art and expressions of childlike naivete. All of this has made the 4th a cherished outlier in Mahler's catalog.
4: Number 4 is very, very special.
0: Susanna Melke says the 4th's relatively compact dimensions don't undermine its considerable depth and complexity.
4: In spite of all the incredible dimensions of all of the symphonies, it still has a more chamber-like quality. It's more intimate and also more light and luminous.
0: With that condition, Melke gives us a brief roadmap of the 4th based on her own experiences from the podium.
4: You enter this symphony a little bit, or almost as if you would open the door just a little bit first in order to look in. I wonder what's there. And then little by little you start perceiving things. It's not a piece which just, you know, makes a big statement at once. And then the really big contrast is in the scherzo. The second movement is something completely different. Again, many possible approaches. For me, the imaginary could be like a medieval painting with lots of little devils running around. And, you know, it has these references of death. It's quite interesting, you know. He puts lots of accents and everything is kind of angular and bizarre. And then comes this extraordinary slow movement, which is very angelic with this gorgeous cello theme, and then the other strings join. But even this movement is very, very sad until it's then released into this last movement, which is almost like an epilogue, where we have the human voice, the angelic voice, explaining all the delights, how they're having these gorgeous meals in heaven. And it's just incredible. It's like a child's

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The Symphony No. 4 in G Major by Mahler. That was soprano Ying Fang joining conductor Susanna Melki and the Chicago Symphony Orchestra. And that's all for this week. 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
2: Come with me, Nicole Walton, on a Colette Vacations Shades of Ireland tour next April 10th. We'll see the Cliffs of Moher, Blarney Castle, Dublin, and so much more. 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Please RSVP by Friday, May 15th, by calling 906-227-9668. 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
2: 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And Bayshore Veterinary Hospital in Harvey, in recognition of May as National Pet Month.
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5: From Michigan Public, this is Stateside. I'm April Baer. Canada is rewriting the rules for who qualifies for dual citizenship. Today, how to know if you might qualify.
6: For those born abroad on a second-generation basis, they have to establish that their Canadian citizen parent had a substantial presence in the United States.
5: Also, writer Hassan Duder challenges the experiences of the Lebanese community around Toledo for stories about home and memory.
7: In those days, I thought of the war and the militias and the dogs and taxis and my childhood by the sea whenever I thought of Beirut. Now I knew I would think only of my mother and her tears.
5: Plus, the extended reach of the recycling economy. That 10 cents means a lot when you're a hungry college student. Those stories coming up today on Stateside.
8: The time is now 10 p.m. Eastern, 9 Central. For Public Radio 90 News, I'm Anna Towsley. A Houghton County man who sent hundreds of texts to a woman while he was in jail has been sentenced for assault with intent to do great bodily harm, less than murder. The case stems from August of last year when 26-year-old George Mendeville was also charged with first-degree home invasion and domestic violence. During his sentencing hearing Friday, Assistant Prosecutor Hillary Baker says Mendeville manipulated people to get what he wanted. When he was jailed for violating his probation, he used devices at the jail to send hundreds of messages to a woman. Baker said the messages

0: from just one of the days were unhinged. Mendival was sentenced to 57 months to 10 years in prison. He'll serve that sentence concurrently with another sentence of 6 to 20 years for first-degree home invasion in a different case. Isle Royale National Park has updated its regulations for food storage. Everyone backpacking, camping, canoeing, and kayaking must store food, trash, and scented items in a food storage locker or in an approved animal-resistant hard-sided container. For boaters, those items need to be stored in a food storage locker or inside an enclosed, hard-sided, locked boat cabin or compartment. If you are camping off-trail, store your food, trash, and scented items in animal-resistant, hard-sided containers and stash 200 feet away from campsite or hang those items from a tree. For day visitors, keep your food with you and store packs and other items temporarily in backpack storage areas in Rock Harbor and Wendigo. Michigan is in the midst of an already busy spring wildfire season. The Department of Natural Resources has leased two planes to bombard up to 800 gallons of water at a time on to remote fires. DNR spokesperson Paul Rogers says the planes have already been pressed into service.
1: And we had quite a few, several significant fires, and they were a great assistance on those fires. They were helping us to get a handle on them right away and keep them in check.
0: Rogers says damage from the 2025 ice storm in northern lower Michigan is of special concern this year. The downed trees and branches are not only added fuel to the fire, but will also impede first responders trying to reach wildfires on the ground. The Michigan Court of Appeals has largely upheld a state utility board's handling of a state law that clears a path for approving wind and solar energy projects, even if it's over the objections of local governments. We have more from the Michigan Public Radio Network's Rick Pluta.
2: The lawsuit argues the Michigan Public Service Commission stepped outside the boundaries established by the legislature. 75 townships filed the lawsuit, arguing the commission further diminished their power to protect the quality of life in their communities. A unanimous three-judge panel agreed with some of the points made by the local governments, but held that by and large, regulators abided by the law. Public Service Commission spokesman Matt Helms says that will allow regulators to wrap up their reviews of project proposals.
3: The court upheld the commission's order as consistent with the parameters established by the legislature.
2: An attorney for the township says the decision is being examined. I'm Rick Pluta.
0: A new set of Michigan regulations for home-based childcare aims to make it more accessible in the state, although some people have raised concerns about safety. The Michigan Public Radio Network's Colin Jackson has more.
4: The rules cover licensing, staffing, programming, and other requirements. The state agency in charge of the rules says the changes make it easier to run a home childcare facility through simpler requirements, lower staff-to-child ratios, and clearer language. Mina Hong is with the Early Childhood Investment Corporation. She says doing so pairs well with the state's other goals, like providing universal free preschools.
5: Easing access to licensing for childcare programs, for home-based childcare programs, so that they can continue to be integrated in our robust early care and education system will be so essential.
4: Some groups are sharing concerns about a few of the changes, like the eased staff ratios that could let providers care for more babies at once. I'm Colin Jackson.
0: Two elementary students from Berrigah have advanced to the National Invention Convention next month thanks to their creativity and problem-solving skills. Adeline Wilson and Allie Johnston recently won two top awards at Invention Convention Michigan, held at the Henry Ford Museum in Dearborn. Their invention, Magic Footsteps, is a tool designed to help young basketball players improve their layup technique. The project was first in the sports, games, and toys category and was also selected for the Designing and Building Award. They advanced to the state competition through InventCon, the Keweenaw's Youth Invention Showcase. At the state event, students from across Michigan presented original inventions designed to solve real-world problems. InventCon is organized by Michigan Tech's Engineering, Growth, Development, and Engagement Program and serves as the regional qualifying event for Invention Convention Michigan. Gas prices in Michigan are down 14 cents from last week. AAA Michigan says drivers are now paying an average of $4.73 per gallon for regular unleaded. That's 70 cents more than this time last month and $1.66 more than this time last year. The most expensive gas price average is in Ann Arbor at $4.79 a gallon. The least expensive is in Marquette at $4.50. For Public Radio 19 News, I'm Anna Towsley.
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12: Welcome to Stateside. I'm April Baer. Good to have you with us today. Hope you had a fine weekend. Now, we want to note as we begin that there are tens of thousands of people in Southeast Michigan who are unable to use their tap water today for anything but emergency purposes. Water utility workers found a leak in a 42-inch water main in Auburn Hills last Wednesday. Crews were busy working on it, but then a break in the main that serves Auburn Hills, Rochester Hills, Lake Orion, and Orion Township happened before that work could be finished. The Great Lakes Water Authority has instructed people and businesses in all four of those towns to restrict their water usage only to what is, quoting here, absolutely necessary for hydration and basic sanitation. Michigan Public's newsroom is following the story, and we're going to bring you more updates as soon as we have them. In other stories we're following, Canada has made some changes, now extending the possibility of Canadian citizenship to thousands of Michiganders. If you have a parent or grandparent who was born in Canada, and if you can prove that your relative spent time there, your case for dual citizenship is substantially better today than it was 1 year ago. Ottawa has been in the process of revising citizenship guidelines for some years now, and in years past, only the child of a Canadian parent could inherit citizenship. But this latest move to modernize extends that to people who can show they have a grandparent, a great-grandparent, or even a more distant ancestor who was born in Canada, who lived in that country for 1,095 days. Drew Porter is here with us now. He lives and works in Tecumseh, Ontario, and his law firm is licensed to work in both Michigan and in Canada, specializing in immigration law. Drew, welcome to Stateside.
13: Thanks. Thanks very much for having me, April.
12: First things first, what was the standard before the change for Americans who did want to apply for Canadian citizenship?
13: So it's important to distinguish the means by which to apply for citizenship. And the avenue that we're going to speak of today is by descent. So you might have a U.S. citizen that was born in Michigan, but to a Canadian citizen parent, and that person can claim Canadian citizenship by descent, by derivation, if you will, having been born abroad to a qualifying Canadian citizen parent. Before the law that came into place earlier in this year, the law in effect prior limited that to first generation applicants. So that allowance has been expanded essentially to second generation applicants. The point there is that post enactment, for those born abroad on a second generation basis, they have to establish that their Canadian citizen parent had a substantial presence in the United States.
12: One of the things that really has been interesting about this is I feel like so many of the Michiganders that I know, including people in my own family, call themselves, you know, not so secretly one quarter Canadian, that because there's just been so many families over time that have had cross-border ties. Do you have any sense of how many more people this really affects?
13: The government estimates that roughly 115,000 foreign-born children will become eligible for derivative status. I think that's worldwide, but I would imagine that the majority of those people would be in the U.S.
12: Yeah,
13: because of the proximity. So, what's interesting too, April, is that the pursuit of citizenship, Canadian citizenship via derivation, isn't a matter of applying for citizenship, but rather applying for confirmation of an existing status. So really what you're doing is you're asserting that you are a Canadian citizen, though undocumented. You're applying to IRCC by providing the facts and the documents to support your claim, and you're seeking a certificate of Canadian citizenship that confirms or affirms that you were born in the United States as a Canadian citizen.
12: Based on your experience and from what you hear from other people who are in the same line of work, can you give us a rough idea of the demand since the Canadian government codified this change?
13: I can only speak to my own experience. I get a fair amount of calls, inquiries, and if you look at my limited practice, I imagine that if you consider that throughout the practice area, I think that there's quite a bit of interest by Americans that, as you said, might have a grandfather or grandmother that they knew were born in Montreal, and they're interested in establishing their Canadian citizenship.
12: How long is the process of trying to confirm Canadian citizenship in this way?
13: I would give it about 8 months. It bears stating that you really don't need legal counsel to do this, as with many things, and especially with the advent of AI, but it's a matter of making sure that your documents are proper and your facts are aligned, and you make your submission. And you could get, for lack of a better term, a challenge from IRCC where they require some clarification, which is fine, and you address it. But I think the thing I'm very practical in that respect, to pull it together and submit it and see what they say.
12: Yeah. Well, what is the process of trying to codify and confirm that Canadian citizenship? Like, what do you have to prove? Are people looking for documents that prove residency for an ancestor?
13: Yeah. So that gets into the substantial presence question. And so I've been kind of ambiguous on this, but what I should be clear on is that while the legislation was addressed in December of 2025, it came into effect on January 20th of 2026. So that's the pivotal date. The change of Bill C-3 opens up to claimants both first generation and second generation. Before Bill C-3 came into effect, claimants were pretty much limited to first generation. So if you were born in Michigan to a Canadian citizen mother, you would basically be required to produce your mother's Canadian birth certificate. It would be wise to be able to produce the marriage certificate between she and your father, as well as your long-form birth certificate showing the lineage to your mother and father. And that would suffice for that purpose. Now with Bill C-3, you can also lay claim through a grandparent that may have been born in Canada. And you have to do the same there by tracking down the grandparents' birth certificate. Sometimes you have to go back into baptismal records and the like to be able to establish that lineage.
12: Well, I guess I wonder, has the federal government in Ottawa indicated that there might be any kind of deadline, or is just this
14: Or is this just the new normal for how residents of both countries might consider their options?
13: No, this is the new normal, as you put it. There is no limitation to this. So in short answer, no, there's no limitation. What's key on this is when Bill C-3 came to effect in January of 2026, that's the pivotal date for people born after that date. So a second generation claimant would then be required to address the substantial presence test, where if they're second generation, they have to establish that the parent through whom they're claiming citizenship drives up through the grandparent, but that parent has to show or establish that they have been physically present in Canada for 1,095 days or 3 years within the total period before the child's birth. And that's a whole another question. But to go to your point, I don't mean to digress or meander too much. There's no limitation as to when you can do that, except for the passage of years.
14: Drew, I guess before we let you go, I'm just thinking a lot about the relationship between our countries that has been around for so long. And as we've noted, has been very tight and has transcended, you know, family and political boundaries for a long time. And these are weird days. I have friends who, you know, have met Canadians abroad and had some things to answer for in terms of policies that our government has taken on. Do you observe the folks you work with having any higher level of difficulty in assimilating with Canadian society these days?
13: I would say it's fair to say that there's a cultural divide that's troubling, and it's acting out both in Canada and the United States. And I would say the people that call me from the U.S. are disgruntled with the Trump administration and have strong feelings in that respect. And that is their chief reason for seeking to establish Canadian citizenship as a potential outlet. I also get calls from Canadians that are frustrated with Canada in terms of the regulations and the taxes, and feeling that the incentive to strive and to do better are being somewhat challenged here. So that, I don't know if that's the best way I can put it, but that's been my experience.
14: I think what I'm hearing is that there are unhappy people on both sides of the border.
13: Yes, ma'am.
14: Drew Porter is a practicing attorney in Tecumseh, Ontario, who specializes in citizenship and immigration law. Drew, thank you for telling us a little bit about this change in Canadian law. We appreciate it.
13: It's been my pleasure. Have a good day. Thank you.
12: It's time for us to take a break now. After that, the writer Hassan Duder talks to us about the Lebanese-American community where he grew up in Metro Toledo.
15: There was something about being at the store, especially at night, especially with my father, that I came to appreciate. There was a peculiar melancholy, a powerful gray feeling that no amount of blinding fluorescent lights could whiten.
12: His new book, Carry Out, draws stories from that community and those voices. We're going to meet him next on Stateside.

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1: 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And on balance, we've slowed down.
0: What we need to prevent another worldwide contagion on the next Big Picture Science.
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5: This is Stateside. I'm April Baer. If you want to know what's really going on in a neighborhood, look no further than the place where people go to grab a gallon of milk or a six-pack or a phone charge cord. Hassan Dudar's debut work of fiction centers on just such a place. It's called Carry Out. And it begins by introducing us to Ziad and Salma, a couple looking to build a new life together in Metro Toledo amid lots of other Lebanese and Palestinian families. But the story does not stop with them. Hassan Dudar is himself a native of Toledo. You might recognize his byline from his time with the Detroit Free Press. He's living in Washington, D.C. these days, and his book publishes on May 5th. Hassan, welcome to Stateside. It's so good to have you.
6: Thank you, April.
5: Folks who are listening to us in Northwest Ohio, I imagine, will slip into this story fairly comfortably. But for those who may not know, can you tell us a little bit about your hometown?
6: Yeah, so Toledo is a, I always found it to be an interesting place. It's an industrial town, post-industrial town. And when I was growing up, it was really, on the decline, for lack of a better term. And, I just felt that there was this sort of longing for the kind of glory days of Toledo. My parents always talked about, what it was like when they moved there in the 70s. And, I think old timers were always kind of reminiscing about the place. And so I think there was a lot of like lore in a place like Toledo of what it used to be. But growing up, even though, there was sort of a lot of abandoned places and a lot of, people going through the hard times of, post-industrial America, I still found it to be a beautiful place filled with, lots of stories, lots of interesting people. I'm someone who loves people. I just like, listening to their stories, meeting people. Even if I don't say a lot, I just love kind of being in the presence of others. And I felt like Toledo was a big enough place and a small enough place, to sort of have your own corner and to be yourself, but to also, when you want to have a community, it's there, and it's very vibrant and it's full of life. And I think people really, despite a lot of the things that the city went through, I think people really had this love for it and this belief in it. And I think that that goes back to kind of the roots that people set there, many years ago, coming there, with a lot of hope and desire to build something new.
5: It's easy to see. I love what you said about it being just big enough and just small enough. It sounds pretty ideal for someone who's finding their way on the page. Ziad and Salma Idilbi, they come from different places, but they share something that I think a lot of Lebanese American and Palestinian American people will recognize, that feeling of being at home in Toledo and being away at the same time. What were some of the ways that you found to express that as you were writing them?
6: Yeah, I really relied on the characters while writing this book, and just really had to, put my trust in them, that they would kind of guide the way. And, I think that what you said about kind of feeling, both at home and a bit strange, I think that was probably one of the central questions for the book and also for myself as a second generation Muslim American and Arab American. I do think that for Ziad and Selma, they are characters who may have wanted to build a life for themselves in Lebanon or in Palestine or in the Middle East, but they find that they can't. And I think that that's a predicament that a lot of Arabs and Muslims find themselves in, throughout the generations, is this love for where you grew up and wanting to stay there and wanting to build something, but feeling like, you can't. They have this desire, to want to build something in the place where they grew up, around their family, around their loved ones, and they feel that they can't. And, they've set off for something new. Something pushes them kind of out into the world. And I think that that's a, scary place to be, but it's also very, interesting and adventurous place to be as well. I think it comes with a lot of pitfalls. It comes with a lot of failing and trying again, and it comes with, kind of finding what works for you, where you're comfortable. And I think I was interested in this contradiction in that I found in Toledo. And I think it's fine to sometimes have these contradictions in life where you can, feel both in many ways, strange in a place, right, for many reasons, and you can feel at home in a place for many reasons, and those things can live side by side together. And I think that that's how much of life is. And so I was, I wanted it to be specific to the city. I wanted it to be specific to, these characters and the kind of people who came and built a life in a place like Toledo. But I also wanted to depart from that and kind of, see where I could broaden it, where I could take things, what that experience spoke to beyond myself, beyond Arabs or Muslims in Toledo, beyond Toledo itself.
5: Do you mind reading for us a little bit? There's a passage early in the book where Salma is getting ready to make the trip. She's never been to Ohio before and she doesn't know a lot about it. You want to set this up for us?
6: Yeah, sure thing. So this is from the opening story, Urban Renewal. So at this point, Selma and Ziad have married. They met in Brooklyn, but Ziad has a desire to go back to Ohio. His family is there. He brought them back from the war in Lebanon, and Selma also is leaving Lebanon, which is seeing the war renew in the 70s. And so this is Selma's passage. My mother cried so much that some people who passed by our house in Uzai stopped and asked for whom they should pay their respects. You never knew in those days. Lebanon was filled with tears. The war was back. It was the only thing that truly returned. And people were leaving their families in all kinds of ways. My mother said my manner of leaving was the worst, because even while marriage was a good thing and she pushed me toward it, she believed that only death should separate family and loved ones, nothing else. That was a truth that wasn't apparent to me the first time I left, which wasn't really leaving to begin with. In those days, I thought of the war and the militias and the dogs and taxis and my childhood by the sea whenever I thought of Beirut. Now I knew I would think only of my mother and her tears. But just as Ziad brought his mother, I thought one day I would bring mine, maybe even my father too. I tried to console myself with that promise, and Ziad tried to console me with promises of his own. Ohio, he said, when we booked our tickets, is green, greener than you can imagine, with all kinds of trees and forests and fields of grass with nothing on them but perfect sun. When your eye takes it all in, all at once, it feels like you're looking at paradise. Who said I wanted paradise? I asked, maybe I don't want to die yet.
5: If you're just joining us, that's my guest, Hassan Dudar, reading from his new book, Carry Out, which is based in Northwest Ohio, all around one family and their extended community. Hassan, that was just so poignant. I mean, the things that Selma and, you know, everybody in the family had to deal with in terms of their own feelings, their own fears and ambivalence, and that of everyone they were saying goodbye to. There's a later point in the book where one of the characters is confronting a serious illness and the question of burial comes up. No spoilers. I don't know why I didn't see it coming when I was reading, but it plunges several people into like just a pile of feelings about final resting places. What a complicated subject, and what a complicated place for everybody in the Adilby family to inhabit, you know, trying to figure out where they are, where they feel most at home, where their families will feel most at home.
6: Yeah, I think that there's a connection between, you know, the land and people. I think that when you live so many places, I think that you have so many different parts of you there, you know, like he had a life in Beirut as a refugee, as a Palestinian refugee. And, you know, though it wasn't technically his country, right? He didn't have citizenship. He didn't have statehood. I think he still felt a great desire at one point to return, but he also felt a great desire to, you know, stay in Toledo. Like he built a life there. And I think that there's this struggle, I think, in all of us to find a home. And it's not always clear, you know, where home is. Sometimes you just decide on a place, right?
5: Can I ask, do you mind my asking, is your dad still with us?
6: My parents are both have passed, yeah.
5: Oh.
6: Yeah. So my dad almost going on 10 years, and my mother about 3. Yeah. So
5: would you say that in the time since then you've come to think about how they went through these things and kind of where they ended on them?
6: Yeah, I think that I always, you know, thought of how my parents did it. You know, I don't know how they were young when they did it. They were both in their 20s. But still it's really tough, I imagine, to leave everything you know and come here with no intention of going back. And, you know, I wrote this book over such a long period of time. And it's in no way, you know, these characters are their own characters, really. And but it definitely being around that kind of community and people like my parents and their friends who, you know, had all left home and had all built something new. Yeah, I always question. I don't know if I have the answers for how they did it, but this book was certainly in part an exploration of that. And it kind of came out of my own departure. You know, I had left, you know, this is like almost 15 years back. I'd left Ohio to go study in California. And it was the first time where I felt like, wow, maybe I'm not going back to that place that I know. And in that, I started to really think about the journey that my parents made. And I started to really miss home and miss the world that they had built up really out of scratch. And, you know, I yearned to get back to that. And I did. I did move back to Ohio for several years. And you know, those were really, I think, some of the most formative years of my life. And I think the book really grew out of those years.
5: Out of the homecoming, yeah.
6: Yeah, my parents were still with me. My father was sick. You know, they had sold the store, and they just had a lot of people always coming over to visit him. And you know, these folks were all, you know, old timers, and were always telling stories, and you know, just being themselves and, being just really generous with their time and just who they were. And there was nothing better than to just like sit there and listen. And then, so I kind of began from that place, and they were still with me. And then, I think that the book kind of perhaps did take a different form after my father passed. I do think that grief, changes your perspective on things, and yeah, it has this kind of closure in many ways. And yeah, I think that I took many breaks in writing it. So I think that the book took many different forms. I think perhaps earlier on, I was kind of coming at the material through the lens of community, and then I really kind of started to feel the grief weigh in, and the kind of a world vanishing, right? And I wanted to see how much of that world I could hold on to, that community that they built, the camaraderie, the authenticity.
5: The stories and the interactions of all these people coming in and out of the carryout are a big part of I felt like that's the good grist of the book. A lot of it's very funny, and some of it is kind of weird, and some of it is, just kind of what you'd expect of the human parade at any public commercial space like that. There's a moment where one of Ziad's sons is just sort of talking about what it's like being in the store. Would you mind reading that paragraph for us?
6: Yeah, sure thing. This is a passage from the story Wild Turkey, where the eldest son, Mustafa, starts working at the store. There was something about being at the store, especially at night, especially with my father, that I came to appreciate. There was a peculiar melancholy, a powerful gray feeling that no amount of blinding fluorescent lights could whiten. We shared this feeling. Maybe without him knowing we were sharing it. We simply sat at our stools and looked out. The night was like that, and he was different in the night, like his worries had worn him out, and he was waiting on the night, on the dark, in all its mystery and unpredictability, to show him something different. Anything could happen at night. Anybody could walk off the streets and in through our doors. And everything might change. And if no one did, and if nothing happened, and if nothing changed, then at least we knew it was over for the day and that we would have some distance from tomorrow.
5: Hasan Dudar's new book is called Carry Out. He's going to be at Literati Booksellers in Ann Arbor on May 15th if you'd like to catch him reading more from the book. Also in Detroit, you can find him May 16th at 27th Letter. And he will be, of course, in Metro Toledo May 17th at Gathering Volumes. Hasan, thank you so much for joining us, and thank you for this beautiful book.
6: Thank you so much, April. Appreciate it.
5: We're going to pause now for just a moment, and then how the Dodge brothers shaped the city of Hamtramck for worse and for better.
7: This deal with Henry Ford got them shareholder positions in the Ford Motor Company, which turned out extremely lucrative for the brothers.
5: Stick around. That's next on Stateside. What's on your mind these days? We do love hearing from you, especially if there's a story or question we might be able to tackle. Anything specific to elections that you're curious about? What's the Michigan road trip you're most looking forward to taking this year? You can drop an email. The address is stateside@michiganpublic.org.
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5: This is Stateside. I'm April Baer. May 17th is the birthday of one Horace Dodge, better known as the younger of two Dodge brothers, whose ingenuity in Detroit's early 20th century auto industry continues to this very day. Now, many of us know the Dodge brothers built the car company, owned at present by Stellantis, that still carries their name. But what you may not realize is the role they played in keeping a well-known suburb from being incorporated by the city of Detroit. Frances Helt of the Archives of Michigan joins us today to tell the story. Frances, welcome back to Stateside.
7: Thanks for having me.
5: So, yeah, that Dodge name's pretty much synonymous with the auto industry, but can you tell us a little bit about the Dodge brothers' early life? They were from Michigan, weren't they?
7: Yes, both brothers were born in Niles, Michigan, John in 1864 and Horace in 1868, so they're 4 years apart. And their father ran a foundry and machine shop there in Niles. By all accounts, the brothers were very close, almost inseparable.
5: Why did they end up relocating to Detroit?
7: So the Dodge family moved to Detroit in 1886 when the brothers were in their late teens, early 20s. We can't really know why, but the auto industry wasn't quite heating up yet at that point in Detroit, but Detroit was still a place that was quite industrial.
5: Yeah, they were making those cast iron stoves, if nothing
7: That's
5: else, right?
7: That's right. So when they first got to Detroit, they both worked in a boiler manufacturing plant, and in 1894, they went across the Detroit River to Windsor to work as machinists at the Canadian Typograph Company. So it seems they went down a similar career path to their father, working with machinery and manufacturing.
5: I mean, it's not so surprising. Two enterprising young brothers who are ambitious, making a trip to the big city. It's very relatable. Well, at what point did these two guys who were machinists start to get involved in the auto industry?
7: It was in the 1890s when they first started making forays into business. But it wasn't with automobiles. It was actually with bicycles. So Horace, the younger brother, invented the first dirt-proof ball bearing. I'm not quite sure what that means, but
5: wow.
7: It sounds good.
5: Well, it sounds important. I mean, the whole point of ball bearings is to keep machines running smoothly, right?
7: Yes, that's right. And so with that invention, they managed to secure an investor to start manufacturing bicycles. And then by 1901, they must have been seeing the rising popularity of automobiles and started thinking, maybe making the switch from bicycles to automobiles might be more lucrative for us. So they sold the bicycle business and used the proceeds of the sale to set up their own machine shop in Detroit. And they began making parts for the automobile manufacturers that were already established. And they were able to secure some big deals. In 1902, they got the contract to build transmissions for Oldsmobile, which was huge. But they decided not to renew that contract the following year in order to use their plant instead to make engines for the new Ford Motor Company. This deal with Henry Ford got them shareholder positions in the Ford Motor Company, which turned out extremely lucrative for the brothers. And John Dodge also became the vice president of the Ford Company. So they were intricately involved in Ford's success.
5: I mean, it's kind of like buying in early on IBM or Apple, right?
7: That's right. Yes.
5: Yeah. Okay. So in the early 1900s, Detroit is in expansion mode, in part due to the growing auto industry. And the city, I know, in this period was incorporating townships left and right, including what we now call the city of Hamtramck. Was there a factory anywhere close to Hamtramck? Why were they interested in this part of town?
7: So the Dodge Brothers were so successful with their contract with Ford that they decided to build a new plant in Hamtramck in 1910. So for the first few years of the plant's existence, it was still making parts for Ford. But in 1913, the Dodge Brothers broke off from Ford, formed the Dodge Brothers Motor Car Company, and set about developing their own complete automobiles. It does seem to be a pattern with the Dodge Brothers that they secure really good contracts at the right times. They quickly got a contract with the U.S. military to build motor trucks for them during the buildup to World War I. And so with all of that income, by 1917, the first commercially available Dodge automobile was on the market. And as you were saying, Detroit's expansion is really quite remarkable. When it was incorporated in 1806, the city was only about 1 square mile, if you can imagine that.
5: Wow.
7: Right. The way it expanded was by annexing surrounding areas of land. So by the 1890s, Detroit had annexed its way to the southern borders of both Hamtramck and Highland Park. And the people of Hamtramck thought, uh-oh, we're next, but we have our own identity and we don't want to be part of Detroit. So at this point in the 1890s, Hamtramck's population was mostly German-American farmers. So to defend themselves from Detroit, they got together and incorporated into a village so they would have their own local government, and Highland Park did the same.
5: Okay, but so does the record give us any clues about why the Dodge Brothers would assist in keeping Hamtramck separate? I mean, when we talk about fending off Detroit, like what was in it for Hamtramck to maintain its own control?
7: So after the turn of the century, you have the big auto manufacturers starting to move in, right? You have Henry Ford, who built his factory in Highland Park, and then the Dodge Brothers opened theirs in Hamtramck in 1910. And once the factory came, the population of what was once the little village of Hamtramck absolutely exploded, the majority of which were Polish immigrants who came to work in the factory. So between 1910 and 1920, Hamtramck's population actually grew by 1,266%, which was the largest increase in the country at that time. So by 1915, Detroit's annexations of land had completely encircled both Hamtramck and Highland Park, which is how it is today. So to protect themselves even further, both of them eventually incorporated again from villages into cities. But there were formal attempts by Detroit to try to annex Hamtramck, but these never seemed to get very far, perhaps because of the influence of the Dodge Brothers. So the thought is they didn't want to be part of Detroit because they didn't want to pay the city of Detroit's tax rates. So the Dodge plant was the main employer in Hamtramck, and not being part of Detroit allowed Dodge and the Dodge Brothers to maintain more influence. They were like the kings of the castle in Hamtramck.
5: You're telling me that the Dodge Brothers didn't want to pay as high a tax rate, and that's why we have Hamtramck today?
7: It always comes down to taxes, doesn't it?
5: It sure seems to.
7: But I will also say that it was also the people of Hamtramck. So local elections decided these matters of annexation. So if the people of Hamtramck didn't cast a majority vote in favor of annexation, then the measure would fail, even if it passed amongst Detroit's voters. So although we can assume that the influence of Dodge and the Dodge Brothers had some effect, it was also the people living in Hamtramck that ultimately allowed it to maintain its own identity.
5: What happened to the Dodge Brothers in the years that followed? Obviously, their auto company did pretty well.
7: It's actually a little bit sad. So both brothers died rather young. Both John and Horace contracted the Spanish flu while in New York City during that epidemic after World War I. John died in January 1920 in New York at the age of 55. And Horace died that same year in December 1920 in Palm Beach, Florida, at the age of 52, both from complications from the flu. And they're both interred in this giant mausoleum in Woodlawn Cemetery in Detroit. So after the brothers died, their widows sold the company in 1925 to Dillon Reed and Company, which was a New York City bank. for one of the largest cash sales in history at that point, I believe. So the widows were very rich. Wow. But that company sold it on to Chrysler in 1928. And the Dodge main plant that the brothers built in 1910 was a fixture of Hamtramck all the way till 1980.
5: All those Dodge models, the trucks, the Charger, the Challenger, all these vehicles that we've become so familiar with, and that's what happened. The fact that their founders left us so early, that's crazy.
7: Mm-hmm. Mm-hmm. And so intertwined with this very specific locale and this city of Hamtramck.
5: Frances Helt is an archivist with the Archives of Michigan. Frances, thank you so much for the Dodge story.
7: Thank you, April.
5: In our companion podcast, On Hand, we take on your questions about all the things that make Michigan a unique place to live. In our most recent episode, we did our best to answer a question that doesn't necessarily have a definitive answer. Is Michigan's bottle deposit system worth it? Now, the short answer is, our bottle bill does significantly reduce litter and streamline high-quality recycling. But the policy hasn't changed a lot in the last few decades, and some people say it needs updates to make it more effective. Now, wherever you stand on the worth it spectrum, I think we can all agree that 10 cents used to be worth a lot more than it is today. As a follow-up to On Hand, we asked you to share your own stories about the bottle deposit. And our producer, Ronia Kabunsag, sat down with a listener who knows exactly what 10 cents could get you back in the day.
13: Today's listener story is a throwback to the 90s at Central Michigan University.
14: Hi, my name's Andrea Haupt. I am from South Lyon, Michigan.
13: And tell me about the culture around bottle collection while you were at Central.
14: Okay, so when I was at Central in 1990, we were always very hungry. We lived on nothing but, you know, the dorm food and cheese and crackers that we had in our room. And so the bottle collection was a really big deal to us because we knew if we saved enough money, we could probably order a pizza.
13: And so you felt protective of these bottles, right? Were people out to get the bottles on campus?
14: Well, we didn't know that at first. So probably about 6 weeks into our freshman year, my roommate, who was my high school friend, and I, we had been saving our bottles, and we were so looking forward to getting some good, hot junk food. Like, okay, this Friday, we finally got enough money. We're going to get some pizza. And we get this knock on the door. And we open the door, and there's, what, like two cute guys standing there. We're like, oh, wow, hi. And they're like, hi. We're just collecting bottles for our hockey team. And we're like, oh, no. What are we going to do? We're not going to say no to these, like, cute upper freshman guys when we're, like, shy freshmen. And there they are, right in the middle of that tiny dorm room, our nice big stack of about 70, 80 cans.
13: Oh my gosh.
14: That were just enough to get a pizza. And so, yes, we reluctantly handed over our bottles, very sadly.
13: All of the bottles?
14: Well, on our first time, yeah. Because okay. We were, you know, little immature freshmen. We didn't know. We were, just wanted to be liked. So we handed over our bottles and then complained about it and started saving again. So another, whatever, month or so goes by, and we're finally get there, and of course, knock on the door, and like two girls this time, and we're like, oh, hi, hey, we're from the drama club, we're just collecting cans and bottles, and we're like, oh, God, okay, but we're just gonna give you half.
13: Would you tell them that?
14: Yeah, that's yeah, because so we're like, we're saving them, but, and you know, they're so persistent, they're like, mm-hmm. Oh, they can see them, they're standing there staring at the pile, and they're mm-hmm. like, oh, well, we see you've got a lot. So finally, we get smart, because our room is so small, it's a dorm room. You open up the door, and it's a square room, you know, where are you going
13: right.
14: to hide all
13: yeah.
14: these cans? You can't say you just took them back, they can see them sitting right there. So finally, we get smart, and we realize when the door opens inward, the person standing in the hall cannot see what is behind the door.
13: Smart.
14: Yes. So we finally got smart, and we moved all of our cans and bottles to right against the wall, right behind where the door opens. So then that way, the next time we finally get enough money and there's a knock on the door, we're like, oh, sorry. We just took them back. God, you would have just come yesterday. We had so many, but...
13: You weren't scared of the rattling sound that the cans would make when you open the door?
14: We had them packed in there. Okay. They were well protected.
13: So like $7 pizza, that's like 70 bottles. How long?
14: Yeah.
13: It was like months of saving, probably.
14: Yeah. Well, we did have four in our dorm room.
13: Okay.
14: So we had a little bit of it. It wasn't just a two-person room. So,
13: okay.
14: Yeah.
13: And then when you finally would take them back to get your deposit back, mm-hmm. was it like an event? Like, would you all go together and get the money and then like go choose your pizza together?
14: The funny thing is I can't remember now the actual taking them back. I just think the trauma of the people coming and taking them away from us after we had worked so hard on saving them up. So I don't remember, but I do remember getting pizza and having just enough and not even tipping the poor pizza guy.
13: Thanks so much to Andrea for this one. We also wanted to share another story from someone who remembers what it took to get the 10-cent deposit passed.
15: My name is Mike Leonard. I was originally born on a Marine Corps base in Cap Lejeune, North Carolina, and I was raised in the Thumb area of Michigan. My father was a skilled trades worker at Fisher Body in Flint, Michigan.

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1: Came up every night at the end of second shift, which was at about 11:30 to 12 o'clock at night. That night, I drove out to pick him up. There are always bars right across from the factories, and that's where we had arranged to meet. He came in and asked the bartender for the empty bottles that he'd collected that night. He put the bottles in the front seat of the car, which kind of surprised me, and told me to drive. I started out the parking lot, and he said, turn right. I said, Dad, home is left. He says, just do as I say. We found ourselves in a subdivision in Flint. My father rolled down the window and proceeded to throw a non-deposit beer bottle on the lawn of each house we passed. I said, Dad, you're littering. And he responded, oh, no, I'm lobbying. He said, each person that picks up one of these bottles may possibly vote for the bottle bill. He was very pleased when the bottle bill passed, and particularly that the vote in Flint was very supportive of the bottle bill. He thought that he had had a definite involvement in the passage of the bill. For anybody that listens to this and had to pick up non-deposit beer bottle during that time, I will apologize for my brief involvement and let them know that my dad has been dead for 28 years, and I think the statute of limitations is probably passed.
2: 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I'm April Baer. Good to have you with us. We'll be back again tomorrow.

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3: Live from NPR News, I'm Giles Snyder. President Trump is pessimistic about the fate of the ceasefire between the U.S. and Iran. His assessment comes after he received Iran's response to his proposal. NPR's Danielle Kurtzleben has more.
4: Trump is not putting a positive spin on where things are.
5: I would say the ceasefire is on massive life support, where the doctor walks in and says, sir, your loved one has approximately a 1% chance of living.
4: He did not elaborate on what might end that ceasefire or what would come next. He said he didn't even finish reading Iran's latest response to a U.S. ceasefire proposal, calling it a, quote, piece of garbage. Trump has expressed disappointment with the negotiation process before and threatened military action, but has so far not followed through on those threats. Danielle Kurtzleben, NPR News, The White House.
3: Iranian state media say Tehran's demands include an end to the blockade, reparations, and sovereignty over the Strait of Hormuz. Iran's chokehold over the strait is fueling high gas prices. The president said Monday he would suspend the federal tax on gasoline to ease the burden on Americans, but he would need congressional approval. A widely used abortion pill will

0: remain on hold for a few more days after Supreme Court Justice Samuel Alito pushed out his deadline to make a decision. NPR's Selena Simmons-Duffin reports that means mifepristone remains available via telemedicine for now.
1: The case comes from the state of Louisiana. It argued that the Food and Drug Administration allowing telemedicine access to mifepristone undermines its abortion ban. Earlier this month, a panel of federal appeals court judges agreed with the state and ended telemedicine access. Supreme Court Justice Samuel Alito paused that decision for 1 week and has now extended that pause for 3 more days. That means patients can continue to receive mifepristone by mail at least until Thursday, at which point the Supreme Court is likely to make a longer-term decision. Telemedicine now accounts for 1/4 of all abortions nationally. Selena Simmons-Duffin, NPR News, Washington.
0: Texas man who was pardoned by President Trump for assaulting police in the January 6th attack on the U.S. Capitol has been arrested on new charges. NPR's Tom Dreisbach reports.
2: During the January 6th attack, Ryan Nichols assaulted police with pepper spray, called for revolution, and recorded this video.
3: So if you want to know where Ryan Nichols stands, Ryan Nichols stands for violence.
2: Nichols was sentenced to more than 5 years in prison for his actions on January 6th, but received a full pardon from President Trump. Now, the Harrison County Sheriff's Office in Texas alleges that Nichols repeatedly confronted someone in a church parking lot and put his hand on his gun in a threatening manner, leading to his arrest. Nichols is one of dozens of pardoned January 6th defendants who have since been charged or convicted of new crimes.
0: This is NPR. The U.S. Supreme Court has cleared the way for Alabama to pursue using a voting map that eliminates one of the state's two largely black congressional districts. Alabama had been under a court order to use two black districts, but asked the court to reconsider in light of the ruling that further limited the landmark Voting Rights Act. Alabama wants to instead use a map passed in 2023 by the Republican-led legislature that has one majority black district. The family of one of the victims killed in last year's shooting at Florida State University suing the chatbot company OpenAI. From member station WFSU, Tristan Wood reports.
4: Bakari Sellers is an attorney representing the family. He officially announced the lawsuit today. It comes after Sellers says logs show the accused gunman used ChatGPT for advice on how to carry out his attack.
5: He asked about what time should he go to campus, what time are most people going to be there. I mean, he literally utilized OpenAI and ChatGPT as his co-conspirator. He utilized it as a resource to carry out mass murder.
4: Florida Attorney General James Othmeyer is also currently conducting a criminal investigation into OpenAI for their involvement in the shooting. An OpenAI spokesperson says the company is not responsible for the shooting. They say they did not encourage harmful activity, but provided factual responses to questions with information that could be found broadly across public sources on the internet. For NPR News, I'm Tristan Wood in Tallahassee.
0: Japan's benchmark Nikkei share average has given up early gains in Tuesday trading. After rising more than 1%, the Nikkei eased on a chip-related sell-off. I'm Giles Snyder. 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

King Pleasure with a vocalese version of Lester Young's Jumpin' with Symphony Sid off of the album King Pleasure Sings, Annie Ross Sings on Prestige Records. That one was recorded back in 1952, and it opens up our night studio program for this evening. I'm your host, Hans Ahlstrom. Also on our show, we've got some classic tunes in jazz. We'll be hearing from Bill Evans in a moment. Also, Miles Davis, Art Tatum, Jack Teagarden, along with Louis Armstrong and his All-Stars, and Grant Green. A great show coming your way. Hope you'll stick around. Coming up next, this is the Oscar Peterson Trio with Milt Jackson on Vibes. The album is called Very Tall. It's available on Verve. Here from 1961 is the tune Work Song.

0: One of my favorite Bill Evans tunes, Peace, Peace. That's off a compilation called Monologues on Concord Records. And before that, we heard a work song, the old Nat Adderley tune, done by Oscar Peterson and his trio with Milt Jackson on the album Very Tall on Verve Records, recorded in 1961. The band includes Ray Brown on bass and Ed Thigpen on drums. Here on a special classic edition of our night studio program, I'm Hans Ahlstrom.
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From 1958, that's Miles Davis with A Loves You, Porgy, from the Porgy and Bess album he did with Gil Evans on Columbia Legacy. And we heard Wednesday Night Prayer Meeting from 1959 from Charles Mingus. That's collected on The Very Best of Charles Mingus on Rhino Atlantic, originally released on Blues and Roots. On Night Studio, a classic jazz edition of our Night Studio program, I'm Hans Ahlstrom. In a moment, we'll hear from a wonderful trombonist and singer Jack Teagarden from 1947 with Louis Armstrong and his All-Stars. First, though, here's Art Tatum and Tea for Two.

0: The year was 1947, and that was Jack Teagarden with Louis Armstrong and his All-Stars, some heavy hitters there, on St. James Infirmary. That's taken from a Bluebird Records sampler from 1990, though the tunes are all classic jazz tunes. And Art Tatum before that gave us Tea for Two, recorded in 1953. That's collected on the best of the complete Pablo solo masterpieces from Art Tatum. Here on Night Studio, a classic jazz edition of our Night Studio program. I'll finish that. I'm your host, Hans Ahlstrom.
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0: 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They were active in the early part of the 20th century and include James P. Johnson, Willie the Lion Smith, Teddy Wilson, and many more. 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
2: Live from NPR News, I'm Giles Snyder. President Trump says the Iran ceasefire is now on life support. Trump told reporters in the Oval Office Monday that Iran's response to his proposal was, in his words, unbelievably weak, and he dismissed it as garbage.
3: And frankly, their leaders have been killed at the first level, second level, and half at the third level. And then they come back and they want to negotiate. And they give us a stupid, proposal.
2: Iranian state media say Tehran's demands include an end to the blockade, reparations, and sovereignty over the Strait of Hormuz. Iran's chokehold over the strait, fueling high gas prices. The president said Monday that he would suspend the federal tax on gasoline to ease the burden on Americans, but he would need congressional approval. President Trump heads to China Tuesday, and he's taking a sizable business delegation with him, including some of the biggest names in corporate America. NPR's John Ruich reports on the trip during a period of relative calm in the U.S.-China trade relationship.
4: According to the White House, more than a dozen top U.S. executives will be on the trip this week, including Apple's Tim Cook, Boeing CEO Kelly Ortberg, and Elon Musk of Tesla and SpaceX fame. Musk also co-led Trump's Department of Government Efficiency early in his second term. There are financiers in the group, too, from BlackRock, Blackstone, Citigroup, and Goldman Sachs. This trip will be the first to China by a U.S. president since Trump visited during his first term nearly 9 years ago. And while geopolitics loom large, especially the war in Iran, the parade of executives signals an interest in promoting business and potentially striking deals despite a festering trade war. John Ruich, NPR News, Washington.
2: Alabama's attorney general launching a civil investigation into the Southern Poverty Law Center's fundraising efforts. Andrew Yeager reports from

0: WBHM in Birmingham that the announcement comes on the heels of a federal indictment against the organization.
1: The Department of Justice is accusing the SPLC of fraud, saying it deceived donors by using money to pay informants inside extremist groups it monitors. Now, Alabama's Attorney General Steve Marshall says he sent a subpoena to the SPLC for records about those payments. He wants to determine if state laws were broken regarding deceptive trade practices or charitable organizations. SPLC officials have denied the federal charges, saying law enforcement has long known about the program to pay informants. In response to the state's actions, an SPLC spokesperson wrote in a statement, they have received the subpoena and are reviewing it. For NPR News, I'm Andrew Yeager in Birmingham, Alabama.
0: Democrats asking the Supreme Court to halt a ruling blocking new congressional districts in Virginia. They filed an emergency appeal of a ruling by the state's top court that invalidated a ballot measure that would have given Virginia Democrats an additional 4 winnable House seats to the November midterm election. This is NPR. President Trump has nominated Cameron Hamilton to lead the Federal Emergency Management Agency. Hamilton is a former Navy SEAL who Trump fired last year when he was acting director. Hamilton was ousted after he appeared to break with Trump on the agency's future. The European Union says it will sanction Israeli settlers over their violence against Palestinians in the West Bank. NPR's Eleanor Beardsley reports Hungary's new government stopped blocking the measure.
2: Today, we reached a political agreement to sanction Israeli extremist settlers, said the EU's top diplomat Kaya Kallas on X. The measures, which include asset freezes and travel bans, are against 3 main settler organizations and their leaders. One of the groups worked to halt and disrupt humanitarian aid into Gaza. The measure will also target members of Hamas, which the EU designates as a terrorist organization. Settler violence in the occupied West Bank has increased dramatically since the 2023 war in Gaza began, and Israel has expanded settlements at a rapid pace. According to Israeli peace advocacy group Peace Now, more settlements have been approved in the last year than in the last 2 decades. Eleanor Beardsley, NPR News, Paris.
0: British Prime Minister Keir Starmer, under renewed pressure to step down for ministerial aide, stepped down Monday, and more than 70 of Starmer's Labour Party lawmakers publicly called for his resignation after Labour's poor showing in last week's elections. During a speech Monday, Starmer urged Labour to stick with him, saying a party leadership contest would only bring chaos. I'm Giles Snyder, NPR News.
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That's guitarist Larry Koons from his album New Jazz Standards Volume 4 and Hypnicity. Opening up our night studio program for this evening, I'm Hans Ahlstrom. The album New Jazz Standards Volume 4 is an album of all music written by Carl Saunders, who worked with the likes of Stan Kenton, Claire Fisher, Frank Sinatra, Ella Fitzgerald, Mel Torme, a whole lot of others. There's a series of records on Summit, Summit Records, paying tribute to Carl Saunders and his music. This one featuring Larry Koons and his quartet, Josh Nelson at the piano, Tom Warrington on bass, and Joe LaBarbera on drums. Again, opening up this edition of Night Studio, I'm Hans Ahlstrom. Stick around, we've got Joshua Redmond and his quartet from their 2019 release, also Etienne Charles and Wynton Marsalis, music from the motion picture Bolden, all about Buddy Bolden. Up next, this is Michelle Camilo and Mano a Mano.

That's bassist Ben Allison off of his, 2018 release called Quiet Revolution, a tune written by Jim Hall called Bimini. His trio includes Steve Cardenas on guitar, Ted Nash playing both tenor sax and clarinet, and of course Ben Allison on bass. And before that, Michelle Camilo gave us Mano a Mano from his 2019 release Essence. This is Night Studio on Public Radio 90 WNMU. I'm Hans Ahlstrom. In a moment, Joshua Redman and his quartet. But first, here's a song from Holly Cole, Your Mind is on Vacation.

That's Joshua Redman and his quartet with Come What May, the title track from their Nonesuch release out in 2019. Joshua Redman on tenor sax, Aaron Goldberg's at the piano, Reuben Rogers on bass, and Gregory Hutchinson on drums. Before that, we heard Your Mind is on Vacation from singer Holly Cole. That's a Mose Allison tune, if you didn't recognize it. Her album is called Holly, and it's available on Shawnee Records. This is Night Studio on Public Radio 90 WNMU, broadcasting from studios on the campus of Northern Michigan University. I'm your host, Hans Ahlstrom, and we're going to turn things over to JV's Boogaloo Squad.

That one's called Dame Lorraine from Etienne Charles on his album Carnival, The Sound of a People, Volume 1. And we started off that set with JV's Boogaloo Squad and 40 Filth on the album Going to Market. That one's available on Flat Car Records. Joel Vizenton at the organ, Adam Beer Colasino on guitar, and Jeff Halischuk on drums. We got time for one more set here on this edition of Night Studio. We'll hear from Dick Conti and his trio in a moment. First, though, Wynton Marsalis wrote the music and the soundtrack for the film about the great jazz player from so long ago there really isn't a lot known about him, and I don't think there are any photos of him, on Buddy Bolden. The movie, that is called simply Bolden. Here from that soundtrack, here's Gone My Way.

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0: Bringing things to a close on this edition of Night Studio, that's pianist Dick Conti and his trio, Steve Weber and Akira Tana, from their album Blue in Green, dedicated to the wonderful Bill Evans. We heard That's All, Some Other Time, again on the album Blue in Green. And we started that set off with Gone My Way from Wynton Marsalis, from the original soundtrack to the motion picture Bolden. Rounding things out in this hour of Night Studio, I'm Hans Ahlstrom. Thanks for listening. 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They were active in the early part of the 20th century and include James P. Johnson, Willie the Lion Smith, Teddy Wilson, and many more. 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
4: Live from NPR News, I'm Giles Snyder. The Iran war has disrupted energy markets for more than 10 weeks. Now, President Trump says he wants to temporarily suspend the federal gas tax. NPR's Danielle Kurtzleben reports on Trump's latest response to surging prices at the pump.
5: Suspending the gas tax would require an act of Congress. Currently, the tax is 18.3 cents per gallon of gas and 24.3 cents on diesel. The potential suspension is an acknowledgement from the White House of the toll that high gas prices have taken on American consumers. The latest NPR PBS News Marist poll found that 8 in 10 Americans say gas prices are straining their budgets and that 63% say those price increases are Trump's fault. Regular gasoline cost just under $3 per gallon before the U.S. bombed Iran. Now it costs 50% more at $4.52, according to AAA. Danielle Kurtzleben, NPR News, The White House.
4: President Trump cannot act to suspend the federal gas tax on his own. He would need to seek congressional approval. Lawmakers from both parties have pushed for such a move, though. Republican Senator John Hoeven of North Dakota.
6: Yeah, you know, I would, and I think others would. But what's going to make the real difference is what I just described. Again, getting control of the Strait of Hormuz.
4: Massachusetts Democratic Senator Elizabeth Warren said Monday that Republicans could help cut the cost of gas if they would use the War Powers Act to rein in President Trump. The federal tax is currently set at just over 18 cents per gallon on gasoline and roughly 24 cents per gallon on diesel fuel. President Trump is to leave for a trip to China Tuesday. The White House says the focus of his trip is keeping trade stable, but the Iran war will likely loom in the background. China, a major buyer of Iranian oil. At the White House on Monday, Trump called Iran's response to the U.S. proposal to end the war garbage and said the ceasefire is on life support. 18 Americans aboard a cruise ship hit with a hantavirus outbreak have returned to the U.S. As NPR's Ping Huang reports, they're staying in specialized facilities for observation and treatment.
7: U.S. cruise passengers arrived at the University of Nebraska Medical Center, home to a federally funded quarantine unit. Dr. Michael Wadman oversees the facilities in which 15 passengers who don't have symptoms are quarantining.
8: The 15 that were welcomed here were in good shape. They were in good spirits. They

0: Definitely were tired and needed some rest, so we did a quick assessment.
1: One passenger who tested mildly positive for hantavirus is staying in a higher level biocontainment unit, and two passengers were sent to Atlanta, a couple in which one person has symptoms. They're staying in biocontainment at Emory University. Health officials said the passengers would be monitored for symptoms over 42 days, though after an initial assessment, some may do it from home. Ping Huang, NPR News.
2: And you're listening to NPR News. The U.S. Supreme Court has temporarily extended access to the abortion medication mifepristone. The order allows women seeking abortions to continue obtaining mifepristone at pharmacies or through the mail without an in-person visit to a doctor at least through Thursday, while the court considers whether to allow restrictions imposed by a federal appeals court to take effect. The Trump administration's State Department did not participate in a U.N. forum last week about international migration. NPR's Michelle Kellerman reports on how the administration is trying to redefine refugee issues.
3: U.N. member states met last week to recommit themselves to what's known as the Global Compact for Safe, Orderly, and Regular Migration. But the U.S. State Department says its goal is not to manage migration, but to foster what it calls re-migration, that is, getting migrants to leave the U.S. and return to their home countries. In a statement, the department also accuses the U.N. of trying to advocate for and facilitate, quote, replacement immigration in the U.S. The State Department did not explain what that means, though the language echoes that of the white nationalist great replacement theory. Michelle Kellerman, NPR News, the State Department.
2: Following Monday's rally on Wall Street, shares in Asia are mixed. Stocks in Tokyo and Hong Kong are up, but they're declining in Seoul, Sydney, and Shanghai. South Korea's benchmark is down more than 1% on profit-taking. Oil prices are steady at around $104 per barrel. I'm Giles Snyder. 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

young saxophonist Nick Green with a tune, an original tune, called Cheatin', off his album Green on the Scene, out in 2023 on Cellar Music Records. Nick Green opening up our night studio program for this evening. I'm Hans Ahlstrom. Also on the show, we'll hear from Lafayette Harris Jr., Walter Smith III, and Cannonball Adderley from back in 1960. A note on the Nick Green tune. One of the things that I like about liner notes is once in a while they'll talk a little bit about the tunes. And on Cheatin', he says that he grew up in New York City, and there always comes a time when a stranger will try and hustle you. The tune Cheatin' is a blues written for a particular bodega owner in the Bronx. Hope you got that feel on Cheatin' from Nick Green. This is Night Studio. I'm your host, Hans Ahlstrom. We'll hear from Lafayette Harris Jr. in just a moment. But first, we'll go back just a little while, back to 1995, for bassist Ron Carter from his album Mr. Bowtie on Blue Note Records. His band includes Gonzalo Rubalcaba at the piano, Edwin Russell trumpet, Javon Jackson tenor sax, Louis Nash on drums, and Steve Kroon on percussion. Here's the Thelonious Monk tune, Well You Needn't.

pianist Lafayette Harris Jr. with a Hoagie Carmichael tune, The Nearness of You, on the album Swingin' Up in Harlem on Savant Records. His trio includes Peter Washington on bass and Lewis Nash on drums. And before that, Ron Carter gave us the Monk classic Well You Needn't from his 1995 release Mr. Bowtie on Blue Note Records. Just getting things started in this hour of our night studio program, I'm Hans Ahlstrom. We've got Steve Smith and Vital Information up next.

guitarist Jason Kaiser with a Woody Shaw tune, Katerina Ballerina, from the album Shaw's Groove. Woody Shaw, one of Jason Kaiser's main influences in jazz. His band includes John Stoll, also on guitar, Eric Jacobson, trumpet, Aaron Linton on baritone sax, Dan Robbins, bass, and Jason Lewis on drums. And before that, it was Steve Smith and Vital Information with a tune called Choreography in Six, a tune he wrote with pianist Manuel Valera. The band rounds out to Yannick Guzdala on bass. Some of the special guests includes George Garzon, tenor sax, and Mike Manieri on vibes. You're listening to Night Studio on Public Radio 90. We've got Walter Smith III coming up next.

Bassist Vicente Archer from the album Short Stories, an original tune, By Nashville. That's on Cellar Music. His trio includes Gerald Clayton and Bill Stewart. And before that, it was Walter Smith III with Mother Stands for Comfort from the album Return to Casual on Blue Note Records. Time for one more. In this hour of our night studio program, let's go back to 1960 to the Salle Pleyel in Paris for a live cut from Cannonball Adderley and his quintet.

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1: 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A virtually all-star band there with Cannonball Adderley. 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
6: Live from NPR News, I'm Giles Snyder. The U.S. Supreme Court is planning to discuss this week how it will handle a set of cases linked to the landmark Federal Voting Rights Act. As NPR's Hansi Lo Wong reports, a court's conference comes after last month's ruling that limited the law's protections against racial discrimination in redistricting.
7: For decades, legal protections for racial minority voters under what's known as Section 2 of the Voting Rights Act have been mainly enforced through lawsuits by voters and advocacy groups. But Republican officials in North Dakota, Mississippi, and Alabama have made a novel argument that only the Justice Department can sue. The Supreme Court is set to discuss this Thursday how it will handle three redistricting cases that question whether private individuals and groups can keep suing under Section 2. Last month, the court made it harder to use that part of the Voting Rights Act to claim that maps of certain voting districts discriminate against minority voters of color. The three redistricting cases now on the court's conference schedule could end up further weakening the landmark law from the Civil Rights Movement. Hansi Lo Wong, NPR News.
6: Defense Secretary Pete Hegseth says he's ordered what he's calling a ruthless, no-excuses review of military legal offices.
8: In a great power competition or with any threat that we face, commanders need agile, independent, dead-on legal advice that enables decisive action, not endless process or turf wars.
6: Hegseth speaking in a social media video saying military lawyers are sometimes stuck doing civilian side work when they need to be advising commanders. President Trump is preparing for a trip to China. He is to leave Tuesday afternoon for a summit in Beijing with Chinese leader Xi Jinping. On Monday, Trump told reporters at the White House that the U.S.-Iran ceasefire is on life support after rejecting Iran's latest proposal to end the war. The man accused of attempting to assassinate President Trump at the White House Correspondents' Dinner last month has pleaded not guilty. 31-year-old Cole Allen appeared in federal court for his arraignment Monday. Meanwhile, NPR's Odette Youssef says a survey shows many are skeptical that this and two other assassination attempts were all real.
9: The NewsGuard YouGov poll surveyed 1,000 Americans. It asked about the incident at the dinner, as well as incidents at a Trump rally in Butler, Pennsylvania, and on golf grounds in West Palm Beach, Florida. 30% of respondents thought at least one of those was staged. Sophia Rubinson is with NewsGuard. She says that previously, uptake of conspiracy theories has been a feature of the political right in the U.S.
10: But this is really one area where the political left seems to be very susceptible for, you know, believing these types of baseless narratives.
9: Across all three events, Democrats were most skeptical of the Butler incident, with 42% saying they thought it was staged. Odette Youssef, NPR News.
6: 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In Laredo, Texas, six people were found dead inside a

0: Union Pacific shipping container Sunday. From Texas Public Radio, Marianne Navarro reports.
1: The Laredo Police Department says the bodies were discovered during a routine rail car inspection by train employees. The Webb County Medical Examiner's Office says the individuals included five males and one female. The office positively identified a 29-year-old Mexican woman and a 24-year-old male from Honduras. The female victim is determined to have succumbed to hyperthermia, an extreme overheating of the body. While examinations for the remaining five individuals are still pending, it's highly probable that this was the cause of death for the entire group. Temperatures in Laredo reached the upper 90s on Sunday. I'm Marianne Navarro in San Antonio.
0: The Americans who disembarked from that cruise ship hit by that hantavirus outbreak are back on home soil. The group includes a British national who lives in the U.S. Federal health officials say at least one American tested positive and another is showing mild symptoms. Many of them have been taken to quarantine in Omaha, Nebraska, and two were brought to Emory Medical Center in Georgia. Nine other Americans who disembarked before the outbreak was discovered are self-monitoring and updating their local health departments on their conditions. President Trump set to get a medical checkup at the end of the month. The White House says Trump's annual physical is set for May 26th at the Walter Reed National Military Medical Center. The president's health has been the subject of much scrutiny, but he said Monday he feels the same as he did 50 years ago. This is NPR News.
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Pianist Michael Weiss and his trio, a tune called A World Away, an original tune from Michael Weiss, on the album Homage on Cellar Music. Opening up our night studio hour for this evening, I'm Hans Ahlstrom. Coming your way, Lucas Pino, also Hiromi, a wonderful pianist from Japan, and the Techno Cats from Downstate. By the way, Michael Weiss's trio includes Paul Sikkevi and Pete Van Nostrand. Paul on bass, Pete on drums. Coming up next, we're going to hear from pianist Steve Million and his quartet based in Chicago. Their album is called Perfectly Spaced. Here's Diddy Doo Wah.

Young pianist Emmett Cohen with great veteran saxophonist Houston Person on If You Could See Me Now. That's a Tad Dameron tune off the album Master Legacy Series, Volume 5 from Emmett Cohen featuring Houston Person. And Steve Million before that gave us Diddy Doo Wah off the album Perfectly Spaced on Caligram Records. The quartet includes Mark Feldman, violin, Eric Hochberg, bass, and Bob Rummage on drums. You're listening to Night Studio on Public Radio 90. I'm Hans Ahlstrom. Coming up next, Lucas Pino from the album Covers, his debut release as a leader. This one's called Amnesia.

Singer Stacey Kent off her 2023 release Summer Me, Winter Me. That's available on Token Records. A Michel Legrand tune there called La Valse des Lilas. Her band includes Jim Tomlinson, who's also her husband, co-songwriter and arranger. He plays a variety of instruments, tenor sax, flute, alto flute, keyboards, percussion, guitar, and clarinet. Also in the trio, in the band, that is, Art Hirahara's at the piano, Tom Hubbard on bass, and Anthony Pinicotti on drums. There's also a string section and a couple of other guests on different tunes from Stacey Kent. Lucas Pino before that, from the album Covers and Amnesia. His band includes Alex Goodman on guitar, Rick Rosato bass, Alan Mednard on drums, and Lucas Pino on sax. This is Night Studio on member-supported Public Radio 90, WNMU. Up next, wonderful Japanese pianist Hiromi from the album Hiromi's Sonic Wonder. This one's called Wanted.

The Technocats, a band based downstate in East Lansing. I think all the players went to MSU at one point or another. They're playing the music of Greg Hill, who's also a resident of the area. The tune there was called I Want to Live, off the album Technocats, the music of Greg Hill on Cold Plunge Records. Hiromi's Sonic Wonder before that with Wanted from Sonic Wonderland on Telarc Records. Hiromi's at the piano and keyboards, Hadrian Farreau on bass, Gene Cove drums, and Adam O'Farrell trumpet and pedals. Time for one more in this hour of our program. We'll take things out with Richard Barata.

0: drummer and arranger Richard Barada, the tune called Sombrero Sam. That one a tune written by saxophonist Charles Lloyd. The album is called Off the Charts, and it's available on Savant Records. The band includes Jerry Braganzi on tenor sax, Dave Kikoski at the piano, John Patitucci bass, and Paul Rossman playing percussion and congas, along with Richard Barada on drums. Rounding out this hour of our night studio program, I'm your host, Hans Ahlstrom. Thanks for listening.
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0: Rudman, and this is Footlight Parade, Sounds of the American Musical. Coming up, we're going to eavesdrop on Henry Higgins, Judd Fry, and Mama Rose, among others. The hour is called All About Me, soliloquies that reveal the innermost thoughts and feelings of a dozen very interesting people. The performers bringing those characters to life include Kelly O'Hara, Rex Harrison, Bernadette Peters, Nathan Lane, and Mandy Patinkin, so stick around. As usual, the program is produced by the Musical Theater Project. Think back, or better yet, feel back to the last time you fell in love. Didn't you keep the best part of that sensation all to yourself? And didn't it feel pretty close to this?
1: Well, well, well, well, well, well, well, well, well, well. Well, wonders never cease. I didn't like her. Didn't like her. I couldn't stand her. Couldn't stand her. I wouldn't have.

In less than 3 minutes, we feel like we know him very well. Daniel Massey as the shop clerk George, singing the title song from Bach and Harnack's 1963 show. It's a musical theater soliloquy, feelings and thoughts revealed by a character who is alone on stage. And it's the equivalent of Hamlet's to be or not to be speech. Of course, whether the character is a love-starved clerk or the tortured prince of Denmark, he's not really alone. We are right there eavesdropping on those intimate musings. And intimate is the word. If the character knew we were there, the speech or the song could qualify as a therapy session. For example, listen to what the misfit Judd Fry gets off.

0: his chest in a soliloquy from Rodgers and Hammerstein's mostly sunny Oklahoma. He's jealous of the attention that Laurie's giving to Curly, and in the song Lonely Room, he draws a menacing picture of his life in the smokehouse. Notice how the songwriters explore both the specific and the universal qualities of this character. Yes, we can relate to Hamlet and to George, but also to Judd Fry.
1: The floor creaks, the door squeaks.

Shuler Hensley as Judd Fry in the 1998 revival of Oklahoma, 1943. There were some effective musical theater soliloquies before Rodgers and Hammerstein, but not many. As usual, these were the writers who pushed the envelope, using the soliloquy form to dig deep into the lives of their characters. In the 1945 Carousel, audiences were stunned by Billy Bigelow's 7-minute soliloquy. Nothing like it had ever been heard on Broadway. Billy is a tough guy, that's for sure. But when he learns that his wife Julie is pregnant, he opens up in song. Any good director will tell you that the extraordinary thing about this soliloquy is that it lays out an inner journey for the actor playing the character. At the end, Billy is living in a very different emotional place from where he was when he started.

I don't give a damn what he does. As long as he does what he likes, he can sit on his tail or work on a rail with a hammer and spikes. He can ferry a boat on a river or peddle a pack on his back or work up and down the street.

And I'm damned if he'll marry his boss's daughter, a skinny-lipped virgin with blood like water, who give him a peck and call it a kiss, and look in his eyes to a norn yet. Say, why am I taking on like this? My kid ain't even been born yet.

Wait a minute. What the hell? What if he... What if he's a girl? Oh, no. Oh, Bill. Bill. What'll I do with her? What'll I do for her? I'm a bum with no money.

0: It took Oscar Hammerstein more than 2 weeks to write that lyric. Michael Haydn as Billy Bigelow in Jack Heitner's 1993 revival of Carousel for the Royal National Theatre in London. It came to Broadway the following year. You know how we often fantasize about telling somebody off, usually a boss? Well, that's what happens in Rodgers and Hammerstein's Soliloquy for Anna in The King and I. It comes at a point when she's fed up with the king's behavior, and the writers chart her anger realistically in song form, uncovering patterns of thinking that all of us can identify with.
1: Your servant, indeed I'm not your servant, although you give me less than servant's pay. I'm a free and independent employee. Because I'm a woman, you think like every woman I have to be a slave or concubine. You conceited, self-indulgent, libertine.

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I realize that in your eyes that clearly makes a prig of me. But I am from a civilized land called Wales, where men like you are kept in county jails. In your pursuit of pleasure, you have mistresses who treasure you. They have no ken of other men beside whom they can measure you. A flock of sheep, and you are their only ram. No wonder you're the wonder of Siam. Oh, God. I'm rather glad I didn't say that. Not with the women right there and the children. The children.

0: Bowing and kowtowing to remind you of your royalty, I find a most disgusting exhibition. I wouldn't ask a Siamese cat to demonstrate his loyalty by taking this ridiculous position. How would you like it if you were a man playing the part of a toad? Crawling around on your elbows and knees, eating the dust in the road. Toads, yes, toads! All of your people are toads. Yes, Your Majesty. No, Your Majesty. Tell us how low to go, Your Majesty. Make some more decrees, Your Majesty. Don't let us up off our knees, Your Majesty. Give us a kick if you please, Your Majesty. Give us a kick if you would, Your Majesty. Oh, that was good, Your Majesty.
1: Donna Murphy, who starred in the 1996 revival of The King and I. You know, we could play nothing but Rodgers and Hammerstein's soliloquies in this hour. There are that many excellent ones. But this final example we'll have to do, it's from their 1949 South Pacific. And the song title is a kind of oxymoron, Twin Soliloquies. Nellie Forbush, the young and naive Navy nurse from Arkansas, and Emile de Bec, a much older and sophisticated French planter, worry to themselves about their attraction to each other. At the end, the orchestra underscores some legendary stage business as Nellie and Emile raise glasses of cognac to their lips and look into each other's eyes without saying a word. But the two soliloquies have done their work, and the moment is charged with passion.

Kelly O'Hara and Paulo Sott in the 2008 Lincoln Center production of Rodgers and Hammerstein's South Pacific. From the mid-1940s on, all the good writers followed Rodgers and Hammerstein's lead in showing us their characters up close and personal in soliloquies. Here's a classic by Lerner and Lowe. Henry Higgins' revelation about his love for Eliza Doolittle, even though he would never be caught dead calling it that, even to himself. Which is what makes this song perfect. Emotional ambivalence that's pinpointed in one magnificently understated word. Accustomed.

I've grown accustomed to her face. She almost makes the day begin. I've grown accustomed to the tune she whistles night and noon. Her smiles, her frowns, her ups, her downs are second nature to me now. Like breathing out and breathing in. I was serenely independent and content before we met. Surely I could always be that way again. And yet, I've grown accustomed to her looks, accustomed to her voice, accustomed to her face. Marry Freddy. What an infantile idea. What a heartless, wicked, brainless thing to do. She'll regret it. She'll regret it. It's doomed before they even take the vow. I can see her now, Mrs. Freddy Eynsford Hill, in a wretched little flat above a store. I can see her now, not a penny in the till and a bill collector beating at the door. She'll try to teach the things I taught her and end up selling flowers instead. Begging for her bread and water while her husband has his breakfast in bed. Ha! In a year or so, when she's prematurely grey and the blossom in her cheek has turned to chalk, she'll come home and know he'll have upped and run away with a social climbing heiress from New York. Poor Eliza. How simply frightful. How humiliating. How delightful. How poignant it'll be on that inevitable night when she hammers on my door in tears and rags. Miserable and lonely, repentant and contrite. Will I take her in or hurl her to the wolves? Give her kindness or the treatment she deserves? Will I take her back or throw the baggage out? I'm a most forgiving man. The sort who never could, never would, take a position and staunchly never budge. Just a most forgiving man. But I will never take her back.

0: very grateful she's a woman, and so easy to forget. Rather like a habit one can always break. And yet, I've grown accustomed to the trace of something in the air, accustomed to her face.
1: 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I'm Bill Rudman. 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
2: 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Big John Patton will make it all simmer. 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
3: 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And thanks.
1: You know, when I was putting this show together, I suddenly realized that we're dealing here with an especially large group of male characters. And I think that's because of the nature of this whole soliloquy thing. If it's true that women tend to share their emotions with others more openly than men do, then these soliloquies are the only way we're going to really get to know the guys, since they figure nobody's listening. Like Hubie Cram, the small-time operator in the 1960 musical comedy Do Re Mi, whose entire life is one grinning con, one big come-on, until it suddenly falls apart. Nathan Lane plays him in this 1999 recording.
4: All of my life, I've been dreaming the wrong dream, hoping the wrong

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Show a little guts. Meet a loser. Be different. Shake hands with a loser. Come on. I don't mind. I like losing. I must like it. I keep doing it. The day I was born, I went into training. I was grooming myself for oblivion, and I made it. Funny? Funny? Want to hear a good one? I even lost my wife. Kay, where are you? Are the kids home from school yet? Ah, what kids? I got no time for kids. I'm too busy trying to get a table. Funny? Funny? I could keep you hysterical like this for hours. Hold it, pal. That check's on me. This is UB Cram. I reach. Eddie, come on. Lend me 20 bucks. I'll pay you back in no time. What? Take a job. What job? Oh, this job right here? Are you nuts? I don't want this job. I want that job way up there, the shortcut, the one I can't reach. Step aside, they can't see me. Here I am, folks, the loser. No magic, no hocus pocus, nothing up my sleeve, but absolutely nothing.

line. I blew it! All of my life, I've been learning the wrong tricks, pulling the wrong strings, making the wrong moves. All of my life. All of my life.

Nathan Lane in the City Center Encore's production of Do Re Mi by Garson Kanin, Julie Stein, Betty Comden, and Adolph Green. And then there are those of us who build a seemingly admirable purpose for our lives. It sounds just great inside your head, but later on you realize you were telling yourself a lie. That's what Sam is doing, although he doesn't know it yet, in this scene from Leonard Bernstein's Trouble in Tahiti, a satire on life in suburban America in the early 1950s. Bernstein's soliloquy for this aggressive businessman is loaded with subtext, clues that beneath Sam's bravado is an emotionally hollow man.

from the 1952 Trouble in Tahiti, with music and lyrics by Leonard Bernstein and featuring David Atkinson. Now we're going to feel the urgency that drives two introspective artists. One of them is a painter created in music and lyrics by Stephen Sondheim. His riveting soliloquies, which he labels interior monologues, have probed the passions and anxieties of his characters with a poetic brilliance unsurpassed on Broadway. But first, a rock musician named Roger, the invention of Sondheim protege Jonathan Larson in the musical Rent. Roger is trying to write one great song, and the reason why is made horribly clear. He's infected with HIV.

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1: Soliloquies from two Pulitzer Prize-winning musicals about artists. In order of appearance, Adam Pascal in Jonathan Larson's Rent, 1996, and Mandy Patinkin in Stephen Sondheim and James Lapine's 1983 Sunday in the Park with George. Rose's turn from Gypsy will close this hour because there's no way to top it. Gypsy, of course, has music by Julie Stein and lyrics by Stephen Sondheim, who was then just 28. Arthur Lawrence, who wrote the script for this 1959 masterwork, is right when he claims that Rose's Turn is arguably the best soliloquy in modern theater, and he doesn't just mean musicals. It's a 4.5-minute nervous breakdown in song in which, to use Arthur Lawrence's phrase, a mesmerizing monster of a stage mother confronts her own thwarted ambition.
2: Here she is, boys! Here she is, world!

up close, personal, and downright scary. Bernadette Peters in the 2003 revival of Gypsy, 1959, by Arthur Lawrence, Julie Stein, and Stephen Sondheim. New York Times critic Stephen Holden writes that the sustained power of that sequence is Shakespearean. Exactly. Broadway soliloquies. On Footlight Parade. 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And I'm Bill Rudman, thanking you as always for your good company.

0: next time on Jazz and the American Spirit. We're going to check out some wonderful pianists known as ticklers. They were active in the early part of the 20th century and include James P. Johnson, Willie the Lion Smith, Teddy Wilson, and many more. That's next time on Jazz and the American Spirit, Wednesday night at 11 on Public Radio 90.
1: And now the Footlight Parade bonus. This is the second half of one of the best soliloquies from the Rodgers and Hammerstein era, but this one is by Lerner and Lowe. The Academy Award-winning title song from the 1958 film musical, Gigi.
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0: Louis Jourdan in Lerner and Lowe's Gigi, produced by MGM in 1958.
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1: I always wondered about this phrase that my mother used when I scared her or she was angry with me or something. 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
5: Live from NPR News, I'm Giles Snyder. With a deadlock over the Strait of Hormuz driving prices at the pump, President Trump says he will move to suspend the federal tax on gasoline. But he can't act on his own. He would need congressional approval. Lawmakers from both parties have pushed for such a move. Republican Senator John Hoeven of North Dakota.
6: Yeah, you know, I would, and I think others would, but what's going to make the real difference is what I just described. Again, getting control of the Strait of Hormuz.
5: The standoff over moving ship traffic through the strait does not seem likely to end soon, though. Trump told reporters at the White House Monday that the U.S.-Iran ceasefire is on life support after rejecting Iran's latest proposal to end the war. The Iran war will likely loom over Trump's summit this week with Chinese leader Xi Jinping. Trump is to leave for Beijing later today. Tennessee is fielding multiple legal challenges over its new congressional maps. Lawmakers there were the first to redistrict after the Supreme Court's ruling last month that weakened the landmark Voting Rights Act. Mariana Bacchiao of member station WPLN reports.
7: Tennessee's ACLU, NAACP, and Democratic Party have all filed separate lawsuits challenging different aspects of the map. But they all have the same goal, to block it from going into effect before the midterms. The allegations range from racial discrimination to voter disenfranchisement to an overreach of state powers. So far, Tennessee's Attorney General has argued that the NAACP doesn't have standing to challenge the maps. A previous NAACP challenge to the state's 2022 maps was rejected by the courts because the change would have been too close to an election. Now the NAACP is hoping that logic extends to the state's new maps. For NPR News, I'm Mariana Bacayao in Nashville.
5: The family of one of the two people killed in a shooting at Florida State University last year is suing OpenAI. The alleged shooter consulted with ChatGPT before the attack, as Douglas Soule of member station WUSF reports.
8: Tiru Chaba was a 45-year-old father of two when he was shot and killed. His family's legal team says there weren't enough safeguards on ChatGPT when the accused gunman asked it questions, like how many victims it would take to make the news, and the busiest time at the student union building where the shooting took place. Attorney Robbie Bell calls it a landmark case.
9: Our job as lawyers for the Chaba family and for the public is to make a wrong or right and to try to prevent this from ever happening again.
8: Lawyers also allege the chatbot inflamed and encouraged the accused shooter's delusions leading up to the violence. OpenAI says ChatGPT is not responsible for the shooting and that it provided factual responses with information that can be found across the internet. For NPR News, I'm Douglas Soule in Tallahassee.
5: This is NPR. President Trump has nominated Cameron Hamilton to lead the Federal Emergency Management Agency. Hamilton is a former Navy SEAL who Trump fired last year when he was acting director. Hamilton was ousted after he appeared to break with Trump on the agency's future. The man accused of attempting to assassinate President Trump at the White House Correspondents' Dinner last month has pleaded not guilty. 31-year-old Cole Allen appeared in federal court for his arraignment Monday. Meanwhile, NPR's Odette Youssef says a survey shows many are skeptical that this and two other assassination attempts were all real.
10: The NewsGuard YouGov poll surveyed 1,000 Americans. It asked about the incident at the dinner, as well as incidents at a Trump rally in Butler, Pennsylvania, and on golf grounds in West Palm Beach, Florida. 30% of respondents thought at least one of those was staged. Sophia Rubinson is with NewsGuard. She says that previously, uptake of conspiracy theories has been a feature of the political right in the U.S.
11: But this is really one area where the political left seems to be very susceptible for, you know, believing these types of baseless narratives.
10: Across all three events, Democrats were most skeptical of the Butler incident, with 42%

0: percent saying they thought it was staged. Odette Youssef, NPR News.
1: President Trump set to get a medical checkup at the end of the month. The White House says Trump's annual physical is set for May 26 at the Walter Reed National Military Medical Center. The president's health has been the subject of much scrutiny, but he said Monday he feels the same as he did 50 years ago. I'm Giles Snyder, NPR News.
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6: You're listening to Away With Words, the show about language and how we use it. I'm Grant Barrett.
7: And I'm Martha Barnett. Well, it turns out that all these years now, I've been mispronouncing the name of the author of Walden. You know, the guy who moved to the woods.
6: Oh, yes, I saw that.
7: All this time, I thought his name was pronounced Thoreau, but no.
6: How is it pronounced then?
7: Thoreau.
6: Like I thoroughly did it.
7: Yeah, or I'm thoroughly surprised that it's pronounced that way. But here's the story. Thoreau's grandfather was of French extraction. He was shipwrecked off the coast of New England in the 1700s and just stayed there, hence the spelling T-H-O-R-E-A-U, which isn't exactly a New England name, and we actually have written records of neighbors like Louisa May Alcott's father and Ralph Waldo Emerson's son writing about how their friend's name was pronounced Thoreau, with the accent on the first syllable. And there's a new Ken Burns film about him on PBS, and the voice actors for that film, including George Clooney and Meryl Streep, were all directed to pronounce his name Thoreau. And apparently that wasn't easy for them. And Grant, is not easy for me either. After all these years, I don't know that I'm going to be able to do that.
6: And it's not the first time it's happened where we've discovered that a public figure's name was widely mispronounced. I'm thinking of former Vice President Dick Cheney, which everyone says Cheney.
7: Yeah. Wow. Huh. Well, yeah, the pronunciations and the accents we grow up with, they're really sticky, aren't they?
6: They really are, and unfortunately, sometimes we only know these names through our reading, which I guess is a good thing, and we don't always get it right, but there's help.
7: Yeah, and speaking of reading, there's a wonderful new book that I want to talk about later in the show that's called Why We Talk Funny. It's by a linguist, and it's really fascinating, so let's talk about
6: that
7: later in the show.
6: And we'd love to take your calls and questions. You can call toll-free 1-877-929-9673 in the United States and Canada. Outside of the United States and Canada, you can find our WhatsApp phone number, our email address, and a contact form on our website at waywardradio.org.
7: Hey there, you have a way with words.
8: Hey, this is Matt from Grand Rapids. I moved here in October.
7: Okay, from where?
8: Well, I moved from Montreal, but I'm from Ohio, so that's where my language knowledge is based.
7: Okay. Well, what would you like to add to your language knowledge?
8: Well, apparently there's a divide between Ohio and Michigan, because when I got here, I was out with somebody and we met one of his friends, and he's from Big Rapids, which is a small town north of Grand Rapids. And he said, oh, that guy's brother stood up at my wedding. And I was like, how dare he stand up during the wedding? Like, was he standing up to object to the union of the two people up at the front? And he's like, no, what are you talking about? He stood up in the wedding party at the front of the church. And I said, oh, I've never heard that. You would just say normally they were in the wedding party, or they were a groomsman. And then I thought it was kind of a one-off. And then it happened again during my team meeting at work, where somebody from Michigan said that their son stood up at a wedding last weekend or something. And I I was like, that's when I kind of interjected during my meeting. And I was like, never heard that. And then a few other people from Michigan were like, yeah, that sounds normal to me. So,
6: I guess
8: it's just the difference between Ohio and Michigan.
6: I don't think that's it. I just think that you're in with a group of people who just get involved with weddings a lot. Like, there's this whole period in your life where everything's a wedding. Like, every weekend is a wedding. And then it stops.
8: Well, yeah, that was my 20s, for sure. But in Ohio, nobody ever said that.
6: Are you hanging with a younger crowd now in Michigan who are, you know, in the earlier getting married
8: years? The first guy that said it was 36, and then the other person that said it in my meeting was 55, I think, because it was her son, and then a 35-year-old said that they say that all the time. So
6: I'm just going to say, though, Matt, it's just a coincidence. Yeah, or maybe you're just more attuned to it because it's an Americanism. It used throughout North America, actually. You'll find in Canada, the United States, nothing particular Michigander about it. Yeah, and it goes back.
8: Oh, so you've heard it before.
6: Oh, yeah. It goes back about 200 years to stand up at a wedding. And just like you said, it means to be right up there as the front as the groomsman or the bridesmaid or matron or honor or whatever, the best man. But originally, it was just the idea of standing up as a formal witness. You didn't even have to have the official title. Mm-hmm. Like, somebody can stand up for you at the courthouse. It means they show up. They're present mm-hmm. to witness it happening, and maybe they'll sign the paperwork as a witness, too. That's standing up mm-hmm. at a wing. Like, you're literally standing up to show, I'm here to say, yes, this indeed is happened and has happened. In the future, I'll be able to talk about it authoritatively, say, they are indeed married.
8: Mm-hmm.
6: And so in some traditions, by the way, the person who stands up may take the role for both the bride and the groom. So they're not a maid or matron of honor or a best man. They're just literally there to stand up for
7: they're
6: both of the people.
8: Mm-hmm. So to stand up at the wedding is just a common phrase that I just have never heard.
6: Yeah, and that's fine. You know, it happens all the time. Everything that we know, all of our knowledge and our language knowledge was new to us at one point. You just happened to witness the one time you learned something new.
8: Yeah. Right. Okay. Well, yeah. I guess I just hadn't encountered people that use it before. I guess my bubble was smaller than I thought.
6: No, yeah, but it's just a different bubble. How about that? Nothing wrong with this bubble. Nothing wrong with the old one. Just a new bubble. That's all.
8: For sure. I guess it kind of evoked the idea of being stood up, which is very negative, to be stood up on a date.
6: We didn't address that, did we? The confusion of being stood up on a date, or somebody standing up and saying, I protest, they cannot get married. I've been in love with her for a year.
8: Well, I won't be adopting it, but I guess I won't be stopping people when they say it anymore.
7: Yeah, you don't have to say down in front or anything.
6: All right, Matt, awesome. Thank you so much.
8: Thank you. Have a great one.
6: All right. Take care now. Bye.
7: Was there something you noticed at the last wedding you attended or something you just can't forget about a particular ceremony? We'd love to hear about it if it has a linguistic angle. Call us 877-929-9673. I recently was doing a live call-in show on the Red River Radio Network. I know you've done this as well, mm-hmm. Grant. They serve East Texas and Louisiana and Arkansas and parts of Mississippi. And one of the questions that came in from a listener was about the expression, when the moistures meet.
6: When the moistures meet. All right, break this down for us.
7: Okay. Well, apparently it's a piece of traditional farming wisdom, and you don't really see it in books, but it refers to the moment when the moisture in the soil and the moisture in the air are both just right for planting or for growth. So it's this balancing of the ground moisture and the atmospheric moisture that's just right. You just watch and wait for that moment where the moistures meet. I just thought that was such a poetic expression.
6: Mm-hmm. But it also represents that fundamental experience and skill that a farmer has after a while where they just get intuition.
7: Absolutely.
6: And they can articulate it maybe, but some of it just is they just act because the land talks to them. They don't even really need to think about why they know it's right. It just is.
7: Right. They know when the moistures meet.
6: We love to get calls and messages from people all around the world. No matter where you are, there's a way to reach us. Find that on our website at waywardradio.org/contact. Hello, you have a way with words.
9: Hi, this is Margie from Pittsburgh.
6: Hi, Margie in Pittsburgh. Welcome to the show. What's up?
9: Well, I always wondered about this phrase that my mother used when I scared her or she was angry with me or something, she would say to me, Margie Ann, you scared the daylights out of me. And I always wondered what that meant.
6: So the scared the daylights, like there were daylights inside of her? What? Yeah, it's hard to, what does that mean?
9: I mean, I had this vision of, you know how Little Orphan Annie, that cartoon, she had no eyeballs, you know, she had no pupils in her eyes. I pictured my mother with like her, not her hair on fire, but you know, like going, oing, oing, oing.
6: Yeah. Those eyes are classic, right? They're like little pieces of partially eaten bodies or something.
9: And so she had no more pupils in her eyes because I scared them out or something. I don't know.
6: Scare the daylights. Now, let me ask you, Margie, have you heard daylights used in any other expressions? Because I think there were a few.
9: No, that's the only one I've ever heard.
7: And did she say scared the daylights or scared the living daylights?
9: I can't remember that she added living to it. I think it was that she scared the daylights out of me.
7: Mm, okay. I just wondered because I heard that expression a lot growing up, and it was always the living daylights out of you.
9: Oh, okay. Yeah, I probably heard people say it, but I don't remember my mom saying it that way.
7: Okay, well, it's really interesting that you mention Little Orphan Annie and her eyes, because there is an old meaning of daylights that actually means eyes. Those holes in your head where the daylight gets in the late 18th century, people would talk about someone's daylights being fixed on the ground. You know, they're just looking down at the ground, or somebody rolled their daylights because they were rolling their eyes. And there was an old expression that meant to darken somebody's daylights, and that's when you give them a black eye. You know, you punch them and you darken their daylights.
6: But there's another element to the darken their daylights, though, Martha. It's not just the black in their eyes, but to hit them in such a way that their eyes swell shut.
7: Sure.
6: Or sometimes even to knock them senseless. So there's another level there.
7: Yeah, the Classical Dictionary of the Vulgar Tongue from 1796 has an entry where it quotes somebody saying, plump his peepers or daylights, meaning give him a blow in the eyes. So you plump their peepers. But there's another layer to all of this that might be the explanation for scaring the daylights out of someone. And that is the idea that daylights could also mean somebody's essence, their insides, you know, just that light within, I guess, would be the way that you describe
6: it. So the inner soul, kind of the way that you can look at a living person or animal and tell they're alive, just there's something happening in the eyes.
7: Mm-hmm. Right. The eyes being the windows of the soul.
9: Yeah, that makes perfect sense.
7: Well, thank you so much for calling and sharing this.
9: Oh, I just love your show. I may call back because I have some other things I want to talk
6: to you
9: about, too.
6: Absolutely, 100%, Margie.
7: Oh, Margie, we wish
6: you well. You've been a delight. Thank you for sharing.
9: Oh, thank you for taking my call.
6: Yep. All right, be well.
9: Bye-bye.
7: Bye-bye.
6: Well, knock the daylights out of us with your language and linguistic questions, or tell us your puns and your riddles and your jokes. 877-929-9673. 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
7: If somebody's really pestering you, they're just going over the same thing again and again and again, there's a wonderful Armenian phrase that translates as, don't iron my head.
6: Oh, I think that's in other languages as well.
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7: Stay put. 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
7: You're listening to Away with Words, the show about language and how we use it. I'm Martha Barnett.
6: I'm Grant Barrett, and joining us is our quiz guy, John Chinesky, as he descends from a flying saucer. John, where were you?
15: You don't want to know. It was uncomfortable, and I don't want to talk about it, but at least they had good food. So that's it. Okay. We're just going to leave it a mystery. And speaking of mysteries, today's quiz takes the form of a mystery. We've gathered the whole family and the entire staff of the mansion in the accusing room, and they're waiting for you. The sooner you can deduce who the culprit is in this mystery, the cleverer they will tell everyone you are. Are you ready?
6: Okay. Yeah. So my payoff is being known as clever.
15: That's all you get. Yeah. Okay. They don't have a lot of, you know, resources, even though the family seems to be wealthy. Each of the following clues suggests a single word. And when taken together, all of those words will clue the answer to the question, who done it? Got it?
7: Oh, boy.
15: All right. These are sort of cryptic style clues. I'll describe the word to you and you'll have to suss it out. Here we go. A word meaning distant and the end of him is where you'll find things growing.
6: Far. A word meaning distant and the end of him is where you'll find things growing. So far.
7: Mm-hmm. And the end of the word him.
6: Farm.
7: Farm.
15: Yes, there you go.
6: F-A-R-M, farm.
15: Far. The end of him is M, and where you'll find things growing is a farm. The start of mother-in-law's kindness is the basis of cheese and yogurt.
6: The start of mother-in-law's kindness is the basis of cheese and yogurt. So,
15: of course, you can back solve. Oh. We call that back solving back if you solving. Get the answer first.
6: Yeah, so yeah. Milk or
7: yeah.
6: Dairy.
7: So M-I-L is mother-in-law.
15: Right. The start then, of mother-in-law's kindness.
7: Yeah, is M-I-L-K.
15: M-I-L-K, very good. That's milk. That's your next answer. You're doing just great. A pair of chopsticks and a caution color is a place to hear classical music performed.
6: So red would be the stop color.
15: I said caution, not stop.
6: Oh, caution. So yellow or amber.
7: Mm-hmm. Oh, probably amber. Right.
15: Mm-hmm.
6: A chamber.
15: Yes.
7: Oh,
15: what's a
7: good.
15: Pair of chopsticks?
6: I don't know. Actually, a chop.
15: C H.
7: That's a pair of chopsticks.
15: Yeah, it's a pair of letters.
7: A
15: from
7: pair
15: the word
7: of
15: chopsticks.
7: Letters.
6: Oh, gotcha. Yeah, classic cryptic
7: from,
6: wording.
15: Classic cryptic. A pair of chopsticks and a caution color. C H and amber.
7: Got it.
15: Is a place to hear classical music performed. Your answer is chamber.
7: Got it.
15: Chamber. Okay. Now, are you ready to figure out who done it?
6: Okay, so
15: you've got the following answers. You've got farm, milk, chamber. What do they have in common?
7: No clue. Oh, no, that doesn't. I was going to say chambermaid, milkmaid.
6: We don't have maid in there though.
7: No, I'm saying
15: right,
7: the
15: well,
7: maid.
15: You're supposed to that's the part you're supposed
7: the
15: to that's
7: oh,
15: the part
7: did
15: you're
7: the
15: supposed
7: maid
15: to get.
7: Do it? Did the maid do it?
15: Yes, the maid did it.
7: Oh.
6: Oh.
15: Yeah. Gotcha. The butler had the day off. He was in some.
6: Oh, I see. They all pair up with maid. Gotcha.
15: Yes.
6: Makes sense.
15: Well done, detectives. Gumshoes. Well done, gumshoes.
6: I feel like the family of this victim would be very angry with us right now, though.
15: I think by the time you finish.
6: Solve it.
15: By the time you finish, you have to go looking for them. They'd be in the drawing room out there smoking and look at your magazines.
6: Wow. Looks like your alien friends are here to pick you up, John.
15: Oh.
7: There he goes.
6: Bye, John. Thank you so much. We'll talk to you next week.
15: Guys.
7: And if you have a linguistic mystery that you'd like to have us solve, you got a couple of gumshoes right here who are eager and willing. So give us a call, 877-929-9673, or text us to that same number, or send an email to words@waywardradio.org. Hello, you have a way with words.
16: Hi, my name's Andres. I'm from calling in from Washington Heights. So my question for you guys was that the other day I was listening to some other radio piece. I don't know what it was because I just stumbled upon it. But they had mentioned this idea that in the course of development over evolution, that humans developed the anatomy to speak but that same anatomy is what allows us to choke. And they didn't elaborate beyond it. They moved on, and then I wasn't able to find the show. So do we know anything about that? Like what that specific anatomy is that allows us to speak, but also allows us to choke as opposed to other animals?
6: Oh, wow. That must have been quite the tease where you're like, I want more. And then they moved on. You're like, no.
16: I know.
6: It happens all the time. Right. Radio is just full of language and opportunity. And you're like, no. But also, yes. You're in Washington Heights and New York City, right? Up by Columbia University?
16: Yes.
6: Okay, I know that area very well. Well, it's nice to talk to you, Andres. And I think I can help you with finding that episode you're talking about. It wasn't our show, but of course it's the classic, classic public radio show, Radio Lab, which does superb science all the time. And they have an episode in January of 2024 called Our Stupid Little Bodies. I love that title.
16: That makes sense.
6: It's so accurate. But in that episode, they talk to a bunch of very interesting experts. But one of them is this guy, James Nestor, who wrote this best-selling book called Breath.
7: Oh, yeah.
6: The New Science of a Lost Art. I highly recommend that. So either look for that Radiolab episode, Our Stupid Little Bodies, or maybe find this book by James Nestor, that's N-E-S-T-O-R, called Breath. But in general, what he talked about and what the other experts in the show talked about in that Radiolab episode was that there's this kind of package of bodily changes that make human speech possible. So other primates have some of the stuff that we have in our oral cavity and our throats and other places and could theoretically do it. But then maybe they're lacking this extra region of the brain or they're missing this extra space. So we have, compared to other primates, humans have flatter, less projecting faces. We have a shorter oral cavity. And we have a longer pharyngeal cavity. That's what contains the voice box. And so our tongue sits in a different place. And we can do more exact stuff with our tongues that make all this micro-articulation possible. Oh, yeah, and our larynx is just a little lower than the neck. So it's all this actual physical stuff. We're not even talking about necessarily even the brain yet, the Broca's region and other stuff in there. So we've got this setup for producing these clear vowels and consonants, and the lips and jaws are part of this, and super fine, super fine articulation. But as you said, the cost is that in these stupid little bodies, as Radiolab put it, is that food and air pass each other in the same channel in our heads, in our necks. And so the same passage that the air comes through to breathe and to talk is right next to the one where the food passes. So yeah, it absolutely does make it easier for us to choke.
16: Wow. Yeah. Thanks. That's a great answer. I got more things to look at.
6: Yeah.
16: More books to read.
6: The world is filled with knowledge and lots of people who just want to tell you things.
16: Yeah. I'm ready for it.
6: All right. We'll link to that book and the Radiolab episode on our website. But thank you, Andre, so much for calling us about this.
16: Thank you very much.
6: All right,
16: see you guys.
6: Now.
7: Take care.
6: You can go to our website at waywardradio.org and find a contact form on every page, or tell us an email what you've been reading and what we should read too, words@waywardradio.org.
7: Nancy Gabriel from Ithaca, New York, sent us this remembrance. On the farm, there wasn't much sympathy for whining, so my pop had a couple of favorite sayings when I'd hurt myself. After he'd made sure I was really okay, he'd say, it's far enough from your heart, it won't kill you. It's far enough from your heart. Or else he'd say, what'd you do, fall and step on it?
6: Which just doesn't make any sense, but
7: yeah, I'm
6: it's going to distract you from
7: up.
6: Your boo-boo, right?
7: Exactly.
6: Well, we hold the phone close to our hearts, so when you call, we'll see those little lights go up, 877-929-9673. Hello, you have a way with words.
17: Hi, so glad to talk to you.
6: Hi, who am I talking to?
17: This is Claire. I'm basically from New York, but I'm presently in Philadelphia, but that's not necessarily relevant to my question.
6: But it's a huge story, I bet. Two of the world's great
17: oh,
6: cities,
17: indeed it
6: and
17: is.
6: You've lived in them both.
17: That's right.
6: What's on your mind, Claire?
17: Okay, so I had a friend who recently passed away. I've known her since 96, so we're talking a good amount of time. And she was known by some of her phrases. And one of her phrases that we never knew really where it came from, but she used all the time, was since Christ left Philadelphia. Like, I haven't seen you since Christ left Philadelphia. And we're like, okay, that's been a long time, Tony. We never knew why it was Christ in Philadelphia.
6: And so tell us a little bit about your friend. Was she super religious and this was just kind of her way of, like, being a little naughty?
17: No. No, she is, well, I guess she was raised Catholic, but she's definitely not religious in that way.
6: Okay.
17: She's from a second generation Italian and from Connecticut.
6: Okay. Gotcha.
17: And she had so many phrases that she used all the time that at her service, they made a 2-page list.
6: Oh, that's amazing. That's some memory stored right there.
17: Oh, totally. Totally. Yeah.
6: So since Christ left Philadelphia, Martha, that's a long time ago, right?
7: Apparently, yeah. Apparently so. Claire, I'm wondering if you've heard any other versions of that phrase, or is it always Christ
17: no.
7: and always Philadelphia?
6: Oh,
17: it was
6: really?
17: Only her. She, it was only her, and that's the only thing she ever said. She didn't ever alter it or change it in any way, and she was, like, known for that and many other things, but it was always since Christ left Philadelphia. I'm like, okay.
6: I'm surprised, Martha, Claire, because Claire, mm-hmm. there are so many of these.
7: Yeah, it's a particular pattern that we see a whole lot, particularly since Christ left Chicago. That's the one that I've heard. I mean,
6: sometimes it's Cleveland, but yeah.
7: Yeah, yeah.
17: Oh, my.
7: And it's this pattern of, you know, since somebody left someplace, and it's usually some historical figure, somebody really improbable, you know, since Moses did something, or George Washington or Caesar. But yeah, the idea is that it was a long time ago. And the ones that combine Christ, I've seen it more often as since Christ was a cowboy or since Christ was a corporal. I know John Dos Passos, the mm-hmm. writer in 1921, had a book called Three Soldiers. And there were a couple of mentions in that book where, you know, soldiers were saying, I ain't had any pay since Christ was a corporal. So it's always this improbable, just weird thing. I know, Grant, you know a lot of other expressions like this.
6: Well, what's interesting is the kind of first one that we know of, which I don't know for sure that it was in the same jocular tone, but it's from Shakespeare in Twelfth Night. He says, since before Noah was a sailor, to mean a long time. And it
17: wow.
6: kind of sets a pattern there where we get these religious figures showing up. Uh-huh. So it's before this, since this religious figure did X, whatever it was.
7: Right.
6: So you'll get, like, since Jesus was a baby, or since, this is uh-huh. my favorite, since Pontius was a pilot.
7: Oh,
6: double joke
7: terrible.
6: There. But also since
7: that's
6: Adam right. was an Oakum boy, O-A-K-U-M, and an Oakum boy was a young man who recaulked or resealed the seams on ships. And a lot
17: right.
6: of these earlier
17: right.
6: ones, just like the Noah was a sailor, are nautical.
7: Yeah, and a lot of those biblical ones too, right? Like since Methuselah was a boy, Methuselah
6: yep.
7: being hundreds of years old, since
17: wow.
7: dirt was rock.
17: Wow.
6: Since dirt was rock, yeah. But look for things like on our website for like since Hector was a pup or since Suki was a calf. And mm-hmm. you'll find a whole bunch more of these because we just have lists of them.
17: Okay, cool. That's great. Thank you so much.
6: All right, you take care now. And thank you for sharing with us.
17: Happy trails.
6: Same to you.
7: Same to you.
17: Bye-bye. Bye-bye.
6: We'd love to hear your language memories of the loved ones in your lives. 877-929-9673 is a magical toll-free number 24 hours a day from the United States and Canada, or email us words@waywardradio.org.
7: Hello, you have a way with words.
18: Hi, this is Mackenzie from Green Bay, Wisconsin.
7: Hey, Mackenzie. We're glad to have you. What's on your mind?
18: So I'm calling today with a word that I learned about 10 years ago from my friend in Pennsylvania. The word is called ajna. So it's like having the ajna would mean like if you've eaten too much, you're sluggish. Your digestion is full. You've got the ajna. It's kind of akin to the meat sweats. And oh. I just kind of wondered if it was a family term from him or if it is a common term.
6: Oh, yes. Probably yes to both of those, but definitely a common for parts of Pennsylvania. Let me guess, from southeast Pennsylvania near New Jersey.
18: He was from Bethlehem, I think.
6: So Bethlehem being on the eastern part of the state makes a lot of sense because that's where a lot of Italian Americans live, and it comes from Italian.
17: Oh.
6: So usually the way you said it was Agna?
17: The Agna.
6: I love it with the article Agna in there. Usually these days it is spelled A-G-I-T-A, but you might see it as Argida, A-R-G-A-D-A, or Agida, A-G-I-D-A. And the reason there's some variation in pronunciation and spelling is that for a long time it was only transmitted orally. It comes to mainstream English through Italian Americans and from dialects of Italian, where there's this word that means acidity or heartburn. It's pronounced something like acidida, acidida. And that became corrupted in the mouths of people who were maybe second or third generation Italian Americans and not, you know, fresh from Italy or fresh from the parts of Italy where they use this word. So usually southern Italian dialects in any case. So, yeah, the word originally meant physical heartburn or acid indigestion. But as you said, could be meat sweats or even just the extreme tiredness that you get from overeating or eating too richly. But over time, the word has modified to mean aggravation or anxiety or fretfulness. And you particularly will see it in expressions like, you're giving me the agita. Stop doing that. Meaning you're making me anxious. You're giving me aggravation or you're giving me heartburn, whatever you're doing or whatever you're saying. It shows up in print in the late 1970s in New York State. So lots of Italian Americans throughout the New Jersey, Eastern Pennsylvania, Connecticut, Long Island kind of region, tons of Italian Americans, a huge, huge population of Italian Americans, even now. And so this word starts to show up or people are talking about it. It's almost always indicated as, oh, yeah, as the Italians say or as the Italian Americans say or as they say in New Jersey, that sort of thing. And then it shows up in the 1984 movie Broadway Danny Rose, which was a big hit. And Nick Apollo-Forte plays a character called Luca Nova. And he sings a song about the agita. He actually sings to his agita in the song, and it's got hilarious lyrics like agita my compa in the panzone, meaning agita my pal in the belly, and he's talking about this agita. Whenever the singer gets to eat a treat, it's like a canzone, a song, and the agita enjoys every meal, every bite that I steal, agita my compa in the panzone. So it's just it's a really fun song. He does a great job singing it, and that kind of really made it take off from there. And then, of course, it shows up in The Sopranos and that kind of further entrenched in broader English outside of Italian Americans and that part of the East Coast.
17: Well, that is so interesting. And I've been using the term all over the country ever since then. So
6: are people getting it? Do they understand it when you say it?
17: No, they don't. Never.
6: Okay.
17: I always have to explain. Yeah. But then the term is being passed on.
19: Boy, I can sure picture Tony Soprano saying it.
6: Yeah, definitely, right? James Gandolfini, that's absolutely coming out of his mouth. I mean, I don't know for sure, but if it didn't, it should have.
19: There's definitely some acid there, acid indigestion.
6: I mean, if you got to go to a therapist, you got tons of agita.
19: Right. Mackenzie, thank you so much for this question. I learned a lot.
17: Thank you so much for having me.
6: Yeah, it's our pleasure. You call us again sometime, all right?
17: All right, sounds good. Thank you.
6: You won't give us the agita if you make that phone go nuts. Give us a call, 877-929-9673. That's a toll-free number in the United States and Canada, 24 hours a day. And if you're listening from somewhere else, you can always email us, words@waywardradio.org.
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6: You're listening to Away With Words, the show about language and how we use it. I'm Grant Barrett.
19: And I'm Martha Barnett. And if you've ever wondered how different regional accents came to be or why it's so hard to master an accent in a second language later in life, or maybe you've wondered how people in colonial America sounded, or for that matter, why so many people hate the word moist, have I got a book for you. It's called Why We Talk Funny, The Real Story Behind Our Accents. It's by Valerie Friedland. She's a professor of linguistics at the University of Nevada, Reno. And her book is all about how humans acquire our accents and how our accents affect so many aspects of our daily lives, often without our even realizing it. Now, of course, Grant, you and I touch on these ideas all the time, but what I love about her book is that it's this comprehensive look at the whole topic through the lenses of history and science and psychology. And she's a linguist, of course, so she covers everything from the babblings of babies and the evolution of human speech to how incredibly quickly people tend to make judgments today about somebody based solely on their accent. And she also covers all kinds of history from Proto-Indo-European to the story of how settlement patterns in the U.S. directly influenced what we recognize as distinctive dialects today. And she shows how those regional accents are changing and in some cases starting to fade away. And the book's also a helpful guide for understanding how linguists talk about all those movements of the lips and tongue to produce various sounds. And her book is backed up by lots and lots of scholarly research. She cites study after study to make her points, and there are wonderful extensive footnotes that are great for drilling down if you want to learn more, and I've already marked several of them myself. But as you might guess from the title, Why We Talk Funny, it's also breezy and clear and really entertaining. In fact, it reminds me of that one memorable teacher you had in school for a tough subject, you know, the one where everybody's saying, take Friedland's class because she makes it fun.
6: I wonder who Rate My Professor reviews are like.
19: Yeah, I'm sure. But anyway, just to sum up, it's a great introduction to linguistics in general, but also to the idea that accents can connect us, but they can also divide us. And it's a great reminder that the idea that there's only one right way to sound is both historically and linguistically misguided.
6: Oh, yeah, that's a lesson we try to teach all the time. And the book again is?
19: It's called Why We Talk Funny, The Real Story Behind Our Accents.
6: And Valerie Friedland is a professor and linguist at the University of Nevada, Reno. I know her professionally, and I can 100% confirm that she's the real deal. So totally looking forward to digging further into this book, and we will link to it from our website. And as always, Martha and I love to find out what you're reading. What are you reading right now? What's the thing you can't put down? Let us know. Send it an email to words@waywardradio.org or call us on the telephone, toll-free in Canada and the U.S., 877-929-9673. Hello, you have a way with words.
0: Hi, this is Tom from Conshohocken, Pennsylvania. My question is, last summer I came back from walking in the woods and I checked myself for ticks. I did a tick check and I realized that tick check is the opposite of an oxymoron. Instead of two words that are opposites, it's two words that mean the same thing. Both tick and check mean check mark. Mm-hmm. And I was wondering if there was a word for this opposite of an oxymoron. It's not really a redundancy because they're only synonyms out of context, but I wanted to know what you guys thought.
6: All right, so let's break this down just a little bit, kind of re-explain this in other words. So you've got the compound tick check, where you're literally checking your body for the arachnids known as ticks. And the interesting linguistic curiosity that you noticed, good eye, by the way, is that tick and check can both mean check mark. So both parts of the compound are synonyms.
0: Yes.
6: Okay. Gotcha.
19: Gosh, a word for that. You know, I'm not aware of one. I mean, the linguistic terms we can talk about here are polysemy, which refers to how words can have multiple meanings, as you pointed out. You know, tick could be like the noise that a clock makes, but also that little critter. And then check can be something you write or an inspection. I'm trying to think of in fact, any other word combinations like that.
6: Well, I have a few, but let's explain polysemy for a second, or at least spell it, P-O-L-Y-S-E-M-Y. Polysemy is a word may have more than one meaning, which is pretty standard across all of English.
19: It's also worth mentioning that in everyday phrases, the English language usually avoids pairing true synonyms, you know, unless they're doing it on purpose in legal language. And then it's usually separated by and, you know, like null and void or will and testament. So,
6: peace and quiet.
19: Yeah.
6: And those are tautologies, or those doublets, as they're called in legalese, are tautologies. And then there's pleonasm, which is... Mm-hmm. Not quite the right term either. So this isn't a tautology or a pleonasm. Pleonasm is when a word or expression contains more words than it really needs to say the same thing. So advance warning or past history.
19: Yes. And so we're talking about something really succinct. I don't know. Tom, do you have a word for this?
0: So I thought, since it was the opposite of an oxymoron, I'd play off oxymoron and... I'm not like a big Latin guy, but I did some research. Oxymoron means smart dumb, and I thought we'd do a smart, so I came up with oxysoften.
19: From Greek, huh? Or what if you just called it a moronoxy?
0: Moronoxy, that's good.
19: I mean, seriously, I don't think this is a very big category of words, if at all. I mean, the only thing that I can think of is maybe stress test, in that you stress something and test something, and both of those things.
6: I've got some more for you guys if you want them.
19: Seriously, really?
0: I have some too.
19: Oh, you do? Let's hear them, Tom.
0: Head start, both mean beginning. I guess like dude bro, but I guess that's a tautology.
19: Dude bro.
6: dude bro, yeah. That's a...
0: Yeah.
19: Okay.
6: What about match game? Then international championship matches
19: that's
6: are sometimes called
19: one?
6: Match games.
19: Yes.
0: Yeah.
6: Or suitcase, a piece of luggage. But both words are... suit and case can mean a legal proceeding.
19: Oh my gosh.
0: That's a good one.
6: Yeah, so we've got a few of these. But you know what? We have many puzzlers listening to the show. Many of them are members of the National Puzzlers League, which I highly recommend you check out, because it sounds like they're going to be right down your alley, Tom. And maybe our NPL friends will jump in here with a bunch more examples and maybe even have a word for it.
0: Awesome. I love more on Oxy, though. It's great.
6: Yeah, I do too. I like yours, though. Oxysoften sounds sophisticated.
19: It kind of does. Yeah. I don't know.
6: I'm going to name my next business that, I think.
19: I think it sounds like a medication, Oxysoften, from the Greek.
6: All right. Well, keep those tick checks going, and you don't want to get them in the unfortunate crevices and come down with Lyme disease.
0: I appreciate that. Thanks, guys.
6: All right. Take care of yourself, Tom, and thanks
19: for
6: talking to us today.
0: Thanks. Bye.
6: Bye-bye.
19: One expression that I've been tracking just recently, I've seen it in a few social media posts, and it's AI breath. Isn't that great? AI breath refers to writing that's stale and lacks personality. You know, it has AI breath.
6: Oh, I thought you were talking about when you have the AI talk to you and it does these fake pauses as if it really needs to breathe.
19: Oh.
6: It really does, though. But the AI breath that I see on social media is lots of short sentences, one or two words, maybe three, but one right after the other.
19: Yeah.
6: And, you know, it'll say, like, hold, breathe, think about it. And it just like it just takes a while to get to the point.
19: Oh, gosh.
6: I think we're going to get to the point where, the same way that we can recognize when drones became a thing and making movies and television, everybody had to use a drone.
19: Right.
6: We're going to look back at this era and say, oh, yeah, that was the AI era. That was when people were giving their creativity over to machines.
19: Yeah.
6: We love it when you write to us straight from your heart, and don't let your computer do it. We want to hear from you. Email us words@waywardradio.org or go to our website at waywardradio.org and find a dozen more ways to reach us.
19: Hi, you have a way with words.
1: Hi, this is Susan Rogge from Virginia Beach, Virginia.
19: Hey, Susan, we're glad to have you. What's on your mind today?
1: Well, I listened to a previous episode where you talked about food language quirks,
2: And I immediately thought of something my mother always told my sisters and I. If we were resisting eating something that we didn't like, she would say that we should eat it because it would grow hair on our back teeth. We thought that sounded disgusting, and it was no inducement at all for us to eat that.
19: I guess
2: she
19: not.
2: She said that her granny told us, told her as she was growing up the same thing, and she thought it would be just very exciting to grow hair on her back teeth, and it made her want to eat it. But we're not sure. You know, it made us question our mother, for one thing. But also, you know, it was just an odd expression, which I have never heard anybody else say or, you know. I really don't talk about it a lot.
6: Yeah.
2: It's a little embarrassing.
6: So, Susan, it's like, eat your vegetables, you'll grow hair on your back teeth, as if that's a good thing.
2: Yeah. I mean, I heard about, you know, like doing things that put hair on your chest, mm-hmm. but I thought that was more like alcohol related.
6: Yeah, that's right. So there's a couple different ways into this, but let me ask, do you have recentish Germanic heritage in your family, somebody from one of the German-speaking countries?
2: I would say so, that it was on the side of the family where there were roots to Germany.
6: Mm-hmm. Okay, because there's an expression in German which is to have hair on your teeth, not necessarily back teeth. It's Haare auf den Zähnen haben. And it's fairly common and still currently used. And it's quite old, actually, a couple hundred years old. The German poet and novelist Goethe is quoted as using it when he talks about Berliners being a daring, hard-edged sort of people who can be delicate but must have hair on their teeth or. You know, or be coarse in their manner in order to stay above the mess in the crowd. But so, it's a couple hundred years. But this is not quite the same expression because it's to have hair on your teeth in German is really about being assertive or courageous or speaking fearlessly or with a great deal of wit or sometimes speaking in such a way that you never agree with anyone else, being very argumentative. So there's a lot of different nuances here. And it's popped up in other European languages like Danish as well. But I think you were on another track that I think is important here. Earlier, when you mentioned people say drinking strong alcohol puts hair on your chest. And what I think we've got in your great-grandmother or your mother is a combination of these two. I think they've come together in one person. So it's a little bit of one, a little bit of that. A little bit off of menu A, a little bit off of menu B. This expression to put hair on one's chest, usually said about eating strong food or drinking strong drink, isn't as old as the German expression, only going back maybe 100 or so years. But it's about toughening up. It's by comparison to an adult. You know, you go one of the most visible signs of becoming an adult is, you know, being tall and strong, but also having hair in unusual places. So I think it's both of these coming together saying you eat your vegetables and you'll be tall and strong. You know, you become an adult and having the jokey way of talking about the hair showing up in unusual places just adds a little icing on the saying, I think.
2: But the back teeth, I just.
6: I think the teeth part came from the German inspection. I think it's the German expression has collided with the American one and formed this new thing in your family.
19: Well, Susan, I'm glad your husband never saw any evidence of this.
2: No. He says no, and so it is not a common thing, I guess. But I will let my sisters know because they will be interested to know, you know, where this all came from.
6: But Susan, thank you so much for sharing with us. We appreciate it.
2: Thank you so much for giving me your time and the information.
6: Yeah, happy.
19: Thanks
6: to
19: for calling, Susan.
6: Bye bye.
2: You're welcome. Bye.
19: You can call or text us, 877-929-9673. Hi, you have a way with words.
4: Hi, this is Tess. I'm calling from southeastern Pennsylvania, and I was just wondering about the word coleslaw.
19: And what were you wondering about the word coleslaw?
4: I guess there's just so many cabbage-based dishes in so many cultures, and the one that I'm most used to is coleslaw, and I was kind of wondering what the origin of that word is. You know, is it coleslaw, slaw, you know?
6: Yeah, that's hard to parse, right?
4: It is.
6: Yeah, because there's not many other words that on the surface look the same or like they share roots, but we're gonna fix that for you. We've got a few words that are surprisingly connected to it. So coleslaw comes to English from Dutch. There's a word coleslaw, which literally sounds the same, but it's spelled differently. K-O-O-L-S-L-A, which means cabbage salad. It's as simple as that. But that cole part, the C-O-L-E in English, is the interesting part of this because it's the same root as the word kale, K-L-E, and the collie in cauliflower. And they're all brassicas, and I believe that they all originally come from the same plant anyway. They're just, you know, bred differently over time. So we have that same root. And kohlrabi, the K-O-H-L in kohlrabi, it's the same word. It all goes back to Latin, to this word that means hollow stem or stalk, caulis, C-A-U-L-I-S.
4: Do you know, like, when we started calling coleslaw? Long time ago, I guess.
6: A long time ago, yeah. It's part of the Dutch heritage. You know, we don't actually have that many words that are pure, straight up Dutch in English. So we're looking at it in Dutch as early as the 1700s, and then the Dutch experience in the United States brought it here in the late 18th century.
4: Wow.
6: Yeah.
4: Thank you so much.
6: Yeah, it's cool, right? Yeah, if you get a chance, it's not linguistic, but look into all the breeding done over the many centuries to get that one plant to turn into all these different vegetables, all these brassicas, as they're known as a group. And it is incredibly interesting. It is so interesting. Some of them are the same plant, just picked at a different time of the growth cycle. It's just astonishingly interesting what has happened here with this one plant.
4: Yeah, I'll definitely look into it. It's one of my favorite foods. So,
6: oh, I love it with a little caraway seed. For some reason, a vinegar-based coleslaw with caraway seed. I don't know why I love that so much, but I love it.
19: Yeah, and I do like the idea of cold, you know, nicely chilled, you know, with a fish sandwich or something.
4: Yeah.
6: Well, thank you so much, Tess. We appreciate the call. You call us again sometime, all right?
4: Thank you so much. I'm a huge fan.
6: Oh, thank you.
19: Glad to have you.
6: Take care. Bye-bye.
4: All right, thank you. Bye-bye.
19: Bye, Tess. Well, astonish us with a question about language. 877-929-9673. Away with Words senior producer is Stephanie Levine. 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
19: If you have a language thought or question, the toll-free line is always open in the U.S. and Canada, 1-877-929-9673.
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6: Although we're not a part of NPR, we thank NPR stations throughout the United States that carry the show.
19: And special thanks to our nonprofit's volunteer board, Michael Breslauer, Josh Eccles, Claire Grotting, Merrill Perlman, Bruce Rogo, Rick Seidenworm, and Betty Willis.
6: Thanks for listening. I'm Grant Barrett.
19: And I'm Martha Barnett. Until next time, goodbye.
6: So long.

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4: From Michigan Public, this is Stateside. I'm April Baer. Canada is rewriting the rules for who qualifies for dual citizenship. Today, how to know if you might qualify.
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1: NPR News in Washington. I'm Dave Mattingly. It's unclear what President Trump plans to do next in the war with Iran. Speaking to reporters at the White House yesterday, the president described the current ceasefire as being on life support. That's after waiting 10 days for Tehran to respond to his latest proposal for ending the war. The president called Iran's response garbage. The U.S. Navy continues its blockade of Iranian ports. The U.S. ambassador to Israel says Israel has sent missile defense batteries and personnel to the UAE to counter attacks from Iran. The announcement was made earlier today in Tel Aviv. That equipment is part of Israel's Iron Dome system. Iran has fired more than 2,000 missiles and drones at the United Arab Emirates since the U.S. and Israel began attacking Iran in early February. The war with Iran is expected to be one of the issues discussed when President Trump travels to China this week. It's his first visit to Beijing of his second term in the White House. NPR's Domenico Montanaro reports on what Americans think of the U.S.-China relationship in a survey done by NPR in conjunction with the Chicago Council on Global Affairs and Ipsos.
2: In two polls over the last few months, there were some notable findings. First, Americans see China on the rise and eyeing a dominant role in the world. 78% say they believe China wants to be a dominant world leader, particularly economically. But respondents also say they want to keep a strong trading relationship with China, and they want tariffs lowered to keep costs down for U.S. consumers. Most also say the Iran war has been bad for both countries and their economies, but more Americans say the war is boosting China's geopolitical position than say it's helping U.S. national security. Domenico Montanaro, NPR News, Washington.
1: 18 Americans aboard a Dutch flag cruise ship hit with an outbreak of the Hanta virus have returned to the U.S. As NPR's Ping Huang reports, they're being observed and treated at specialized facilities.
3: U.S. cruise passengers arrived at the University of Nebraska Medical Center, home to a federally funded quarantine unit. Dr. Michael Wadman oversees the facilities in which 15 passengers who don't have symptoms are quarantining.
4: The 15 that were welcomed here were in good shape. They were in good spirits. They definitely were tired and needed some rest, so we did a quick assessment.
3: One passenger, who tested mildly positive for hantavirus, is staying in a higher-level biocontainment unit, and two passengers were sent to Atlanta, a couple in which one person has symptoms. They're staying in biocontainment at Emory University. Health officials said the passengers would be monitored for symptoms over 42 days, though after an initial assessment, some may do it from home. Ping Huang, NPR News.
1: Later this morning, the Labor Department reports on consumer prices in the U.S. for the month of April. This is NPR News from Washington. This is primary day in Nebraska, where Democratic candidates are competing for the party's nomination in the 2nd Congressional District. Molly Ashford with Nebraska Public Media says the winner will face Republican Brinker Harding in November.
5: With the retirement of five-term Republican Congressman Don Bacon, Democrats are hoping to flip a House seat in the so-called blue dot of Nebraska's 2nd District. Democratic voter Emily Anderson says this year presents the best chances for that flip since she moved to Omaha 8 years ago.
6: This definitely feel like the best shot we've ever had.
5: The Democratic primary is crowded with seven names on the ballot. One of those candidates has already dropped out, and three of them are likely to garner most of the vote. But in Nebraska, much of the conversation about the race has been dominated by an influx of negative advertising. A dozen PACs have spent more than $5 million on ads during the primary, mostly supporting candidate Denise Powell and opposing John Kavanaugh. For NPR News, I'm Molly Ashford.
1: Harding is a member of the Omaha City Council. Virginia's attorney general has filed an emergency appeal to the U.S. Supreme Court. It follows last week's decision by the state Supreme Court to invalidate a voter-approved ballot measure supported by Democratic lawmakers in Richmond to change Virginia's congressional map. Democrats, including the state's governor, Abigail Spanberger, sought the redistricting in hopes of flipping several congressional seats in the November midterm elections. That push was prompted by President Trump urging Republican-led states to do the same. I'm Dave Mattingly, NPR News, in Washington.
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6: Welcome to Stateside. I'm April Baer. Good to have you with us today. Hope you had a fine weekend. Now, we want to note as we begin that there are tens of thousands of people in Southeast Michigan who are unable to use their tap water today for anything but emergency purposes. Water utility workers found a leak in a 42-inch water main in Auburn Hills last Wednesday. Crews were busy working on it, but then a break in the main that serves Auburn Hills, Rochester Hills, Lake Orion, and Orion Township happened before that work could be finished. The Great Lakes Water Authority has instructed people and businesses in all four of those towns to restrict their water usage only to what is, quoting here, absolutely necessary for hydration and basic sanitation. Michigan Public's newsroom is following the story, and we're going to bring you more updates as soon as we have them. In other stories we're following, Canada has made some changes, now extending the possibility of Canadian citizenship to thousands of Michiganders. If you have a parent or grandparent who was born in Canada, and if you can prove that your relative spent time there, your case for dual citizenship is substantially better today than it was 1 year ago. Ottawa has been in the process of revising citizenship guidelines for some years now, and in years past, only the child of a Canadian parent could inherit citizenship. But this latest move to modernize extends that to people who can show they have a grandparent, a great-grandparent, or even a more distant ancestor who was born in Canada, who lived in that country for 1,095 days. Drew Porter is here with us now. He lives and works in Tecumseh, Ontario, and his law firm is licensed to work in both Michigan and in Canada, specializing in immigration law. Drew, welcome to Stateside.
7: Thanks. Thanks very much for having me, April.
6: First things first, what was the standard before the change for Americans who did want to apply for Canadian citizenship?
7: So it's important to distinguish the means by which to apply for citizenship. And the avenue that we're going to speak of today is by descent. So you might have a U.S. citizen that was born in Michigan, but to a Canadian citizen parent, and that person can claim Canadian citizenship by descent, by derivation, if you will, having been born abroad to a qualifying Canadian citizen parent. Before the law that came into place earlier in this year, the law in effect prior limited that to first generation applicants. So that allowance has been expanded essentially to second generation applicants. The point there is that post enactment, for those born abroad on a second generation basis, they have to establish that their Canadian citizen parent had a substantial presence in the United States.
6: One of the things that really has been interesting about this is I feel like so many of the Michiganders that I know, including people in my own family, call themselves, you know, not so secretly one quarter Canadian, that because there's just been so many families over time that have had cross border ties. Do you have any sense of how many more people this really affects?
7: The government estimates that roughly 115,000 foreign-born children will become eligible for derivative status. I think that's worldwide, but I would imagine that the majority of those people would be in the U.S.
6: Yeah,
7: because of the proximity. So, what's interesting too, April, is that the pursuit of citizenship, Canadian citizenship, via derivation isn't a matter of applying for citizenship, but rather applying for confirmation of an existing status. So really what you're doing is you're asserting that you are a Canadian citizen, though undocumented. You're applying to IRCC by providing the facts and the documents to support your claim, and you're seeking a certificate of Canadian citizenship that confirms or affirms that you were born in the United States as a Canadian citizen.
6: Based on your experience and from what you hear from other people who are in the same line of work, can you give us a rough idea of the demand since the Canadian government codified this change?
7: I can only speak to my own experience. I get a fair amount of calls, inquiries, and if you look at my limited practice, I imagine that if you consider that throughout the practice area, I think that there's quite a bit of interest by Americans that, as you said, might have a grandfather or grandmother that they knew were born in Montreal, and they're interested in establishing their Canadian citizenship.
6: How long is the process of trying to confirm Canadian citizenship in this way?
7: I would give it about 8 months. It bears stating that you really don't need legal counsel to do this, as with many things, and especially with the advent of AI. But it's a matter of making sure that your documents are proper and your facts are aligned, and you make your submission. And you could get, for lack of a better term, a challenge from IRCC where they require some clarification, which is fine, and you address it. But I think the thing to, I'm very practical in that respect, to pull it together and submit it and see what they say.
6: Yeah. Well, what is the process of trying to codify and confirm that Canadian citizenship? Like, what do you have to prove? Are people looking for documents that prove residency for an ancestor?
7: Yeah. So that gets into the substantial presence question. And so I've been kind of ambiguous on this, but what I should be clear on is that while the legislation was addressed in December of 2025, it came into effect on January 20th of 2026. So that's the pivotal date. The change of Bill C-3 opens up to claimants both first generation and second generation. Before Bill C-3 came into effect, claimants were pretty much limited to first generation. So if you were born in Michigan to a Canadian citizen mother, you would basically be required to produce your mother's Canadian birth certificate. It would be wise to be able to produce the marriage certificate between she and your father, as well as your long form birth certificate showing the lineage to your mother and father. And that would suffice for that purpose. Now with Bill C-3, you can also lay claim through a grandparent that may have been born in Canada. And you have to do the same there by tracking down the grandparents' birth certificate. Sometimes you have to go back into baptismal records and the like to be able to establish that lineage.
6: Well, I guess I wonder, has the federal government in Ottawa indicated that there might be any kind of deadline, or is this just the new normal for how residents of both countries might consider their options?
7: No, this is the new normal, as you put it. There is no limitation to this. So in short answer, no, there's no limitation. what's key on this is when Bill C-3 came to effect in January of 2026, that's the pivotal date for people born after that date. So a second generation claimant would then be required to address the substantial presence test, where if they're second generation, they have to establish that the parent through whom they're claiming citizenship drives up through the grandparent, but that parent has to show or establish that they have been physically present in Canada for 1,095 days or 3 years within the total period before the child's birth. And that's a whole another question. But to go to your point, I don't mean to digress or meander too much. There's no limitation as to when you can do that, except for the passage of years.
6: Drew, I guess before we let you go, I'm just thinking a lot about the relationship between our countries that has been around for so long. And as we've noted, has been very tight and has transcended, you know, family and political boundaries for a long time. And these are weird days. I have friends who, you know, have met Canadians abroad and had some things to answer for in terms of policies that our government has taken on. Do you observe the folks you work with having any higher level of difficulty in assimilating with Canadian society these days?
7: I would say it's fair to say that there's a cultural divide that's troubling, and it's acting out both in Canada and the United States. And I would say the people that call me from the U.S. are disgruntled with the Trump administration and have strong feelings in that respect. And that is their chief reason for seeking to establish Canadian citizenship as a potential outlet. I also get calls from Canadians that are frustrated with Canada in terms of the regulations and the taxes, and feeling that the incentive to strive and to do better are being somewhat challenged here. So that, I don't know if that's the best way I can put it, but that's been my experience.
6: I think what I'm hearing is that there are unhappy people on both sides of the border.
7: Yes, ma'am.
6: Drew Porter is a practicing attorney in Tecumseh, Ontario, who specializes in citizenship and immigration law. Drew, thank you for telling us a little bit about this change in Canadian law. We appreciate it.
7: It's been my pleasure. Have a good day. Thank you.
6: It's time for us to take a break now. After that, the writer Hassan Duder talks to us about the Lebanese-American community where he grew up in Metro Toledo.
8: There was something about being at the store, especially at night, especially with my father, that I came to appreciate. There was a peculiar melancholy, a powerful gray feeling that no amount of blinding fluorescent lights could whiten.
6: His new book, Carry Out, draws stories from that community and those voices. We're going to meet him next on Stateside.
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6: This is Stateside. I'm April Baer. If you want to know what's really going on in a neighborhood, look no further than the place where people go to grab a gallon of milk or a six-pack or a phone charge cord. Hassan Dudar's debut work of fiction centers on just such a place. It's called Carry Out. And it begins by introducing us to Ziad and Salma, a couple looking to build a new life together in Metro Toledo amid lots of other Lebanese and Palestinian families. But the story does not stop with them. Hassan Dudar is himself a native of Toledo. You might recognize his byline from his time with the Detroit Free Press. He's living in Washington, D.C. these days, and his book publishes on May 5th. Hassan, welcome to Stateside. It's so good to have you.
8: Thank you, April.
6: Folks who are listening to us in Northwest Ohio, I imagine, will slip into this story fairly comfortably. But for those who may not know, can you tell us a little bit about your hometown?
8: Yeah, so Toledo is a, you know, I always found it to be an interesting place. It's an industrial town, post-industrial town. And when I was growing up, it was really, you know, on the decline, you know, for lack of a better term. And, you know, I just felt that there was this sort of longing for the kind of glory days of Toledo. My parents always talked about, you know, what it was like when they moved there in the 70s. And, you know, I think old timers were always kind of reminiscing about the place. And so I think there was a lot of like lore in a place like Toledo of what it used to be. But growing up, even though, you know, there was sort of a lot of abandoned places and a lot of, you know, people going through the hard times of, you know, post-industrial America, I still found it to be a beautiful place filled with, you know, lots of stories, lots of interesting people. I'm someone who loves people. I just like, you know, listening to their stories, meeting people. Even if I don't say a lot, I just love kind of being in the presence of others. And I felt like Toledo was a big enough place and a small enough place, you know, to sort of have your own corner and to be yourself, but to also, you know, when you want to have a community, it's there, and it's very vibrant and it's full of life. And I think people really, despite a lot of the things that the city went through, I think people really had this love for it and this belief in it. And I think that that goes back to kind of the roots that people set there, you know, many years ago, coming there, you know, with a lot of hope and desire to build something new.
6: It's easy to see. I love what you said about it being just big enough and just small enough. It sounds pretty ideal for someone who's finding their way on the page. Ziad and Salma Idilbi, they come from different places, but they share something that I think a lot of Lebanese American and Palestinian American people will recognize, that feeling of being at home in Toledo and being away at the same time. What were some of the ways that you found to express that as you were writing them?
8: Yeah, I really relied on the characters while writing this book, and just really had to, you know, put my trust in them that they would kind of guide the way. And, you know, I think that what you said about kind of feeling, you know, both at home and a bit strange, I think that was probably one of the central questions for the book and also for myself as a second generation Muslim American and Arab American. It's, yeah, I do think that, you know, for Ziad and Salma, they are, you know, characters who, you know, may have wanted to build a life for themselves in Lebanon or in Palestine or in the Middle East, but they find that they can't. And I think that that's a predicament that a lot of Arabs and Muslims find themselves in, you know, throughout the generations, is this love for where you grew up and wanting to stay there and wanting to build something, but feeling like, you know, you can't. They have this desire, you know, to want to build something in the place where they grew up, around their family, around their loved ones, and they feel that they can't. And, you know, they've set off for something new, you know, something pushes them kind of out into the world. And I think that that's a, you know, scary place to be, but it's also very, you know, interesting and adventurous place to be as well. I think it comes with a lot of pitfalls. It comes with a lot of failing and trying again, and it comes with, kind of finding what works for you, where you're comfortable. And I think I was interested in this contradiction in that I found in Toledo. And I think it's fine to sometimes have these contradictions in life where you can, feel both in many ways, strange in a place, right, for many reasons, and you can feel at home in a place for many reasons, and those things can live side by side together. And I think that that's how much of life is. And so I was, I wanted it to be specific to the city. I wanted it to be specific to, these characters and the kind of people who came and built a life in a place like Toledo. But I also wanted to depart from that and kind of, see where I could broaden it, where I could take things, what that experience spoke to beyond myself, beyond Arabs or Muslims in Toledo, beyond Toledo itself.
6: Do you mind reading for us a little bit? There's a passage early in the book where Salma is getting ready to make the trip. She's never been to Ohio before and she doesn't know a lot about it. You want to set this up for us?
8: Yeah, sure thing. So this is from the opening story, Urban Renewal. So at this point, Salma and Ziad have met, have married. They met in Brooklyn, but Ziad has a desire to go back to Ohio. His family is there. He brought them back from the war in Lebanon, and Salma also is leaving Lebanon, which is seeing the war renew in the 70s. And so this is Selma's passage. My mother cried so much that some people who passed by our house in Uzai stopped and asked for whom they should pay their respects. You never knew in those days. Lebanon was filled with tears. The war was back. It was the only thing that truly returned. And people were leaving their families in all kinds of ways. My mother said my manner of leaving was the worst, because even while marriage was a good thing and she pushed me toward it, she believed that only death should separate family and loved ones, nothing else. That was a truth that wasn't apparent to me the first time I left, which wasn't really leaving to begin with. In those days, I thought of the war and the militias and the dogs and taxis and my childhood by the sea whenever I thought of Beirut. Now I knew I would think only of my mother and her tears. But just as Ziad brought his mother, I thought one day I would bring mine, maybe even my father too. I tried to console myself with that promise, and Ziad tried to console me with promises of his own. Ohio, he said, when we booked our tickets, is green, greener than you can imagine, with all kinds of trees and forests and fields of grass with nothing on them but perfect sun. When your eye takes it all in, all at once, it feels like you're looking at paradise. Who said I wanted paradise? I asked. Maybe I don't want to die yet.
6: If you're just joining us, that's my guest, Hassan Dudar, reading from his new book, Carry Out, which is based in Northwest Ohio, all around one family and their extended community. Hassan, that was just so poignant. I mean, the things that Salma and, everybody in the family had to deal with in terms of their own feelings, their own fears and ambivalence, and that of everyone they were saying goodbye to. There's a later point in the book where one of the characters is confronting a serious illness and the question of burial comes up. No spoilers. I don't know why I didn't see it coming when I was reading, but it plunges several people into like just a pile of feelings about final resting places. What a complicated subject and what a complicated place for everybody in the Adilby family to inhabit, trying to figure out where they feel most at home, where their families will feel most at home.
8: Yeah, I think that there's a connection between, the land and people. I think that when you live so many places. I think that you have so many different parts of you there. You know, like he had a life in Beirut as a refugee, as a Palestinian refugee. And, you know, though it wasn't technically his country, right? He didn't have citizenship. He didn't have statehood. I think he still felt a great desire at one point to return. But he also felt a great desire to, you know, stay in Toledo. Like he built a life there. And I think that there's this struggle, I think, in all of us to find a home. And it's not always clear, you know, where home is. Sometimes you just decide on a place, right?
6: Can I ask, do you mind my asking, is your dad still with us?
8: My parents are both have passed, yeah.
6: Oh.
8: Yeah. So my dad almost going on 10 years, and my mother about 3. Yeah, so.
6: Would you say that in the time since then, you've come to think about how they went through these things and kind of where they ended on them?
8: Yeah, I think that I always, you know, thought of how my parents did it. You know, I don't know how they were young when they did it. They were both in their 20s. But still, it's really tough, I imagine, to leave everything you know and come here with no intention of going back. And, you know, I wrote this book over such a long period of time. And it's in no way, these characters are their own characters, really. And but it definitely being around that kind of community and people like my parents and their friends who, you know, had all left home and had all built something new. I always question. I don't know if I have the answers for how they did it, but this book was certainly in part an exploration of that. And it kind of came out of my own departure. I had left, this is like almost 15 years back. I'd left Ohio to go study in California. And it was the first time where I felt like, wow, maybe I'm not going back to that place that I know. And in that, I started to really think about the journey that my parents made. And I started to really miss home and miss the world that they had built up really out of scratch. And, you know, I yearned to get back to that. And I did. I did move back to Ohio for several years. And you know, those were really, I think, some of the most formative years of my life. And I think the book really grew out of those years.
6: Out of the homecoming, yeah.
8: Yeah, my parents were still with me. My father was sick. They had sold the store, and they just had a lot of people always coming over to visit him. And you know, these folks were all, old timers and were always telling stories and you know, just being themselves and, being just really generous with their time and just who they were. And there was nothing better than to just like sit there and listen. And then, so I kind of began from that place and they were still with me. And then, I think that the book kind of perhaps did take a different form after my father passed. I do think that grief, changes your perspective on things. And yeah, it has this kind of closure in many ways. And I think that I took many breaks in writing it. So I think that the book took many different forms. I think perhaps earlier on I was kind of coming at the material through the lens of community, and then I really kind of started to feel the grief weigh in, and the kind of a world vanishing, right? And I wanted to see how much of that world I could hold on to, that community that they built, the camaraderie, the authenticity.
6: The stories and the interactions of all these people coming in and out of the carryout are a big part of I felt like that's the good grist of the book. A lot of it's very funny, and some of it is kind of weird, and some of it is, you know, just kind of what you'd expect of the human parade at any public commercial space like that. There's a moment where one of Ziad's sons is just sort of talking about what it's like being in the store. Would you mind reading that paragraph for us?
8: Yeah, sure thing. This is a passage from the story Wild Turkey, where the eldest son, Mustafa, starts working at the store. There was something about being at the store, especially at night, especially with my father, that I came to appreciate. There was a peculiar melancholy, a powerful gray feeling that no amount of blinding fluorescent lights could whiten. We shared this feeling, maybe without him knowing we were sharing it. We simply sat at our stools and looked out. The night was like that, and he was different in the night, like his worries had worn him out, and he was waiting on the night, on the dark, and all its mystery and unpredictability to show him something different. Anything could happen at night. Anybody could walk off the streets and in through our doors, and everything might change. And if no one did, and if nothing happened, and if nothing changed, then at least we knew it was over for the day and that we would have some distance from tomorrow.
6: Hasan Dudar's new book is called Carry Out. He's going to be at Literati Booksellers in Ann Arbor on May 15th if you'd like to catch him reading more from the book. Also in Detroit, you can find him May 16th at 27th Letter. And he will be, of course, in Metro Toledo, May 17th at Gathering Volumes. Hasan, thank you so much for joining us. And thank you for this beautiful book.
8: Thank you so much, April. Appreciate it.
6: We're going to pause now for just a moment. And then, how the Dodge brothers shaped the city of Hamtramck, for worse and for better.
15: This deal with Henry Ford got them shareholder positions in the Ford Motor Company, which turned out extremely lucrative for the brothers.
6: Stick around. That's next on Stateside. What's on your mind these days? We do love hearing from you, especially if there's a story or question we might be able to tackle. Anything specific to elections that you're curious about? What's the Michigan road trip you're most looking forward to taking this year? You can drop an email. The address is stateside@michiganpublic.org.
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6: This is Stateside. I'm April Baer. May 17th is the birthday of one Horace Dodge, better known as the younger of two Dodge brothers, whose ingenuity in Detroit's early 20th century auto industry continues to this very day. Now, many of us know the Dodge brothers built the car company, owned at present by Stellantis, that still carries their name. But what you may not realize is the role they played in keeping a well-known suburb from being incorporated by the city of Detroit. Frances Helt of the Archives of Michigan joins us today to tell the story. Frances, welcome back to Stateside.
15: Thanks for having me.
6: So, yeah, that Dodge name's pretty much synonymous with the auto industry, but can you tell us a little bit about the Dodge brothers' early life? They were from Michigan, weren't they?
15: Yes, both brothers were born in Niles, Michigan. John in 1864 and Horace in 1868, so they're 4 years apart. And their father ran a foundry and machine shop there in Niles. By all accounts, the brothers were very close, almost inseparable.
6: Why did they end up relocating to Detroit?
15: So the Dodge family moved to Detroit in 1886 when the brothers were in their late teens, early 20s. We can't really know why, but the auto industry wasn't quite heating up yet at that point in Detroit. But Detroit was still a place that was quite industrial.
6: Yeah, they were making those cast iron stoves, if nothing
15: That's
6: else, right?
15: Right? That's right. So when they first got to Detroit, they both worked in a boiler manufacturing plant. And in 1894, they went across the Detroit River to Windsor to work as machinists at the Canadian Typograph Company. So it seems they went down a similar career path to their father, working with machinery and manufacturing.
6: I mean, it's not so surprising. Two enterprising young brothers who are ambitious, making the trip to the big city. It's very relatable. Well, at what point did these two guys who were machinists start to get involved in the auto industry?
15: It was in the 1890s when they first started making forays into business. But it wasn't with automobiles. It was actually with bicycles. So Horace, the younger brother, invented the first dirt-proof ball bearing. I'm not quite sure what that means, but
6: wow.
15: It sounds good.
6: Well, it sounds important. I mean, the whole point of ball bearings is to keep machines running smoothly, right?
15: Yes, that's right. And so with that invention, they managed to secure an investor to start manufacturing bicycles. And then by 1901, they must have been seeing the rising popularity of automobiles and started thinking, maybe making the switch from bicycles to automobiles might be more lucrative for us. So they sold the bicycle business and used the proceeds of the sale to set up their own machine shop in Detroit. And they began making parts for the automobile manufacturers that were already established. And they were able to secure some big deals. In 1902, they got the contract to build transmissions for Oldsmobile, which was huge. But they decided not to renew that contract the following year in order to use their plant instead to make engines for the new Ford Motor Company. This deal with Henry Ford got them shareholder positions in the Ford Motor Company, which turned out extremely lucrative for the brothers. And John Dodge also became the vice president of the Ford Company. So they were intricately involved in Ford's success.
6: I mean, it's kind of like buying in early on IBM or Apple, right?
15: That's right. Yes.
6: Yeah. Okay. So in the early 1900s, Detroit is in expansion mode, in part due to the growing auto industry. And the city, I know, in this period was incorporating townships left and right, including what we now call the city of Hamtramck. Was there a factory anywhere close to Hamtramck? Why were they interested in this part of town?
15: So the Dodge brothers were so successful with their contract with Ford that they decided to build a new plant in Hamtramck in 1910. So for the first few years of the plant's existence, it was still making parts for Ford. But in 1913, the Dodge brothers broke off from Ford, formed the Dodge Brothers Motor Car Company, and set about developing their own complete automobiles. It does seem to be a pattern with the Dodge brothers that they secure really good contracts at the right times. They quickly got a contract with the U.S. military to build motor trucks for them during the buildup to World War I. And so with all of that income, by 1917, the first commercially available Dodge automobile was on the market. And as you were saying, Detroit's expansion is really quite remarkable. When it was incorporated in 1806, the city was only about 1 square mile, if you can imagine that.
6: Wow.
15: Right. The way it expanded was by annexing surrounding areas of land. So by the 1890s, Detroit had annexed its way to the southern borders of both Hamtramck and Highland Park. And the people of Hamtramck thought, uh-oh, we're next. But we have our own identity, and we don't want to be part of Detroit. So at this point in the 1890s, Hamtramck's population was mostly German-American farmers. So to defend themselves from Detroit, they got together and incorporated into a village so they would have their own local government, and Highland Park did the same.
19: Okay, but so does the record give us any clues about why the Dodge brothers would assist in keeping Hamtramck separate? I mean, when we talk about fending off Detroit, like what was in it for Hamtramck to maintain its own control?
15: So after the turn of the century, you have the big auto manufacturers starting to move in, right? You have Henry Ford, who built his factory in Highland Park, and then the Dodge brothers opened theirs in Hamtramck in 1910. And once the factory came, the population of what was once the little village of Hamtramck absolutely exploded, the majority of which were Polish immigrants who came to work in the factory. So between 1910 and 1920, Hamtramck's population actually grew by 1,266%, which was the largest increase in the country at that time. So by 1915, Detroit's annexations of land had completely encircled both Hamtramck and Highland Park, which is how it is today. So to protect themselves even further, both of them eventually incorporated again from villages into cities. But there were formal attempts by Detroit to try to annex Hamtramck, but these never seemed to get very far, perhaps because of the influence of the Dodge brothers. So the thought is they didn't want to be part of Detroit because they didn't want to pay the city of Detroit's tax rates. So the Dodge plant was the main employer in Hamtramck, and not being part of Detroit allowed Dodge and the Dodge brothers to maintain more influence. They were like the kings of the castle in Hamtramck.
19: You're telling me that the Dodge brothers didn't want to pay as high a tax rate, and that's why we have Hamtramck today?
15: It always comes down to taxes, doesn't it?
19: It seems to.
15: But I will also say that it was also the people of Hamtramck. So local elections decided these matters of annexation. So if the people of Hamtramck didn't cast a majority vote in favor of annexation, then the measure would fail, even if it passed amongst Detroit's voters. So although we can assume that the influence of Dodge and the Dodge brothers had some effect, it was also the people living in Hamtramck that ultimately allowed it to maintain its own identity.
19: What happened to the Dodge brothers in the years that followed? Obviously, their auto company did pretty well.
15: It's actually a little bit sad. So both brothers died rather young. Both John and Horace contracted the Spanish flu while in New York City during that epidemic after World War I. John died in January 1920 in New York at the age of 55. And Horace died that same year in December 1920 in Palm Beach, Florida, at the age of 52, both from complications from the flu. And they're both interred in this giant mausoleum in Woodlawn Cemetery in Detroit. So after the brothers died, their widows sold the company in 1925 to Dillon Reed and Company, which was a New York City bank, for one of the largest cash sales in history at that point, I believe. So the widows were very rich. But that company sold it on to Chrysler in 1928. And the Dodge main plant that the brothers built in 1910 was a fixture of Hamtramck all the way till 1980.
19: All those Dodge models, the trucks, the Charger, the Challenger, all these vehicles that we've become so familiar with, and that's what happened. The fact that their founders left us so early, that's crazy.
15: And so intertwined with this very specific locale and this city of Hamtramck.
19: Frances Helt is an archivist with the Archives of Michigan. Frances, thank you so much for the Dodge story.
15: Thank you, April.
19: In our companion podcast, On Hand, we take on your questions about all the things that make Michigan a unique place to live. In our most recent episode, we did our best to answer a question that doesn't necessarily have a definitive answer. Is Michigan's bottle deposit system worth it? Now, the short answer is, our bottle bill does significantly reduce litter and streamline high-quality recycling. But the policy hasn't changed a lot in the last few decades. And some people say it needs updates to make it more effective. Now, wherever you stand on the worth it spectrum, I think we can all agree that 10 cents used to be worth a lot more than it is today. As a follow-up to On Hand, we asked you to share your own stories about the bottle deposit. And our producer, Ronia Kabansag, sat down with a listener who knows exactly what 10 cents could get you back in the day.
20: Today's listener story is a throwback to the 90s at Central Michigan University.
21: Hi, my name's Andrea Haupt. I am from South Lyon, Michigan.
20: And tell me about the culture around bottle collection while you were at Central.
21: Okay, so when I was at Central in 1990, we were always very hungry. We lived on nothing but, you know, the dorm food and cheese and crackers that we had in our room. And so the bottle collection was a really big deal to us because we knew if we saved enough money, we could probably order a pizza.
20: And so you felt protective of these bottles, right? Were people out to get the bottles on campus?
21: Well, we didn't know that at first. So probably about 6 weeks into our freshman year, my roommate, who was my high school friend, and I, we had been saving our bottles, and we were so looking forward to getting some good, hot junk food. Like, okay, this Friday, we finally got enough money. We're going to get some pizza. And we get this knock on the door. And we open the door, and there's, what, like two cute guys standing there. We're like, oh, wow, hi. And they're like, hi. We're just collecting bottles for our hockey team. And we're like, oh, no. What are we going to do? We're not going to say no to these, like, cute upper freshman guys when we're, like, shy freshmen. And there they are, right in the middle of that tiny dorm room, our nice big stack of about 70, 80 cans.
20: Oh my gosh.
21: That were just enough to get a pizza. And so, yes, we reluctantly handed over our bottles, very sadly.
20: All of the bottles?
21: Well, on our first time, yeah. Because okay. We were, you know, little immature freshmen. We didn't know. We just wanted to be liked. So we handed over our bottles and then complained about it and started saving again. So another, whatever, month or so goes by and we're finally get there and, of course, knock on the door and, like, two girls this time. And we're like, oh, hi. Hey, we're from the drama club. We're just collecting cans and bottles. And we're like, oh, God. Okay. But we're just going to give you half.
20: Would you tell them that?
21: Yeah. That's yeah, because so we're like, we're saving them. But, and, you know, they're so persistent. They're like, mm-hmm. Oh, they can see them. They're standing there staring at the pile. And they're mm-hmm. like, oh, well, we see you've got a lot. So finally, we get smart. Because our room is so small. It's a dorm room. You open up the door, and it's a square room. You know, where are you going
20: right.
21: to hide all
20: yeah.
21: these cans? You can't say you just took them back. They can see them sitting right there. So finally, we get smart, and we realize when the door opens inward, the person standing in the hall cannot see what is behind the door.
20: Smart.
21: Yes. So we finally got smart, and we moved all of our cans and bottles to right against the wall, right behind where the door opens. So then that way, the next time we finally get enough money and there's a knock on the door, we're like, oh, sorry. We just took them back. God, if you would have just come yesterday. We had so many, but...
20: You weren't scared of the rattling sound that the cans would make when you open the door?
21: We had them packed in there.
20: Okay.
21: They were well protected.
20: So like $7 pizza, that's like 70 bottles. How long?
21: Yeah.
20: It was like months of saving, probably.
21: Yeah. Well, we did have four in our dorm room.
20: Okay.
21: So we had a little bit of it. It wasn't just a two-person room. So,
20: okay.
21: Yeah.
20: And then when you finally would take them back to get your deposit back, mm-hmm. was it like an event? Like, would you all go together and get the money and then like go choose your pizza together?
21: The funny thing is I can't remember now the actual taking them back. I just think the trauma of the people coming and taking them away from us after we had worked so hard on saving them up. So I don't remember, but I do remember getting pizza and having just enough and not even tipping the poor pizza guy.
20: Thanks so much to Andrea for this one. We also wanted to share another story from someone who remembers what it took to get the 10-cent deposit passed.
22: My name is Mike Leonard. I was originally born on a Marine Corps base in Kaplan, North Carolina,
0: and I was raised in the Thumb area of Michigan. My father was a skilled trades worker at Fisher Body in Flint, Michigan. He had an eighth grade education. He was a former Marine. He was not a political individual. I was stationed in Okinawa, Japan for a year. I'd been gone for a year. I was home on leave, and my father said, first thing out of his mouth was, are you registered to vote in Michigan? And I told him that I was, that I retained my Michigan residency. And he proceeded to tell me about the proposal to pass a 10-cent deposit. I explained to him that I would support that, and he was very encouraged. At that point, he handed me the keys to the car. He worked second shift at Fisher Body and told me that I could use the car, but I had to pick him up every night at the end of second shift, which was at about 11:30 to 12 o'clock at night. That night, I drove out to pick him up. There are always bars right across from the factories, and that's where we had arranged to meet. He came in and asked the bartender for the empty bottles that he'd collected that night. He put the bottles in the front seat of the car, which kind of surprised me, and told me to drive. I started out the parking lot, and he said, turn right. I said, Dad, home is left. He says, just do as I say. We found ourselves in a subdivision in Flint. My father rolled down the window and proceeded to throw a non-deposit beer bottle on the lawn of each house we passed. I said, Dad, you're littering. And he responded, oh, no, I'm lobbying. He said, each person that picks up one of these bottles may possibly vote for the bottle bill. He was very pleased when the bottle bill passed, and particularly that the vote in Flint was very supportive of the bottle bill. He felt that he had had a definite involvement in the passage of the bill. For anybody that listens to this and had to pick up non-deposit beer bottle during that time, I will apologize for my brief involvement and let them know that my dad has been dead for 28 years, and I think the statute of limitations is probably passed.
19: Thank you to the many, many other folks who wrote in response to our recent episode of On Hand. If you missed it, you can go back and listen to On Hand wherever you get your podcasts. That's it for Stateside for today. I'm April Baer. Good to have you with us. We'll be back again tomorrow.

0: On this week's broadcast of the San Francisco Symphony, guest conductor Kazuki Yamada leads the symphony, symphony chorus, and soloists in what may be the most popular requiem ever written. You'll also hear the U.S. premiere of a musical response to the COVID pandemic, and pianist Alain Grimaud joins the orchestra for Maurice Ravel's contribution to the jazz age. That's next time with the San Francisco Symphony.
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Good morning. It's 6 Eastern, 5 Central. I'm Nicole Walton, and this is Morning Edition for this Tuesday. It's the 12th day of May. In the forecast for today, rain showers through early afternoon across the UP, a slight chance of thunderstorms throughout the day, and a chance of rain showers by mid-afternoon. Highs will be 48 to 60. Cloudy tonight, a chance of rain throughout the night, and a chance of snow showers late, lows 30 to 36. Mostly cloudy for Wednesday, a chance of rain through early afternoon, highs 48 to 60. Right now, Copper Harbor is 40, Iron Mountain 37, Sault Ste. Marie is 29, and in Marquette, fair skies and 40 degrees. 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You can give to us online during our May Spring Renewal Pledge Drive. We've got $15,337 on our way to $50,000. But we have that matching challenge grant, so only $10,000 left and we will have that goal wrapped up because an anonymous person will match dollar for dollar up to $25,000. So give us a call today at 906-227-9668 to make your pledge. It is 601. The news is next.

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1: Since Israel and the U.S. attacked it more than 10 weeks ago, as the war against Iran continues, President Trump will depart for China this afternoon on a state visit. As NPR's Tamara Keith reports, trade is on the agenda.
2: The White House says President Trump intends to deliver more good deals on behalf of the country to rebalance trade with China. There is currently a trade truce between the U.S. and China after an all-out trade war last year. Melanie Hart is the senior director of the Global China Hub at the Atlantic Council.
3: The U.S. wants big purchase announcements, more access to China's rare earths, progress on fentanyl, and made-for-TV diplomatic spectacle. China's going to deliver on the spectacle. China can do spectacle better than anybody. They will also deliver on the purchases.
2: There will be bilateral meetings, a welcome ceremony, and a banquet. Tamara Keith, NPR News.
1: President Trump is musing about lifting the federal gas tax temporarily because of the war against Iran. But lifting the tax requires an act of Congress, and Trump has not publicly discussed moving on that. That wartime spike in gas prices is pushing the cost of living higher. NPR Scott Horsley reports we'll find out how much higher this morning when the Labor Department delivers its monthly scorecard on inflation.
4: You don't need the Consumer Price Index to know how the war is affecting energy prices. Just check out the sign at your corner gas station. Gasoline and diesel prices have risen sharply since the war brought tanker traffic in the Strait of Hormuz to a standstill. The high cost of jet fuel is also pushing up the price of airline tickets. Overall, forecasters expect today's report to show the annual inflation rate in April was the highest it's been in at least 2.5 years. That's likely to make the Federal Reserve cautious about cutting interest rates, despite pressure from President Trump. Last month, three members of the Fed's rate-setting committee hinted their next move could just as easily be a rate increase. Scott Horsley, NPR News, Washington.
1: 18 former cruise ship passengers are being monitored at the University of Nebraska. They were exposed to hantavirus. Three former ship passengers died and several others were sickened. Most of the returned passengers to the U.S. are in Omaha, while two others are in Atlanta. You're listening to NPR.
5: 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It's 6:04 Eastern. Good morning. I'm Nicole Walton for Public Radio 90 News. The Marquette County Health Department is hosting an event that aims to help people better understand the obstacles faced by those who were recently incarcerated. Health educator Emily Pratt says the community reentry simulation is a role-playing model. It helps participants learn about and experience some of the challenges and stressors that those being released from jail experience when they're reentering the community.
6: Just an understanding of those challenges and those stressors, and hopefully, opportunities to look at ways that we could improve services for individuals in our community that are in that situation.
5: Pratt says the simulation is for agencies and service for providers from across the UP who come into contact with the recently incarcerated. She hopes the event breaks down some of the stigma surrounding those who have been jailed and creates ways to help them. The simulation takes place May 21st at 10 a.m. at Marquette Algeresa. More information is at 906-315-2630. The state of Michigan emergency resources are now helping out after a water main broke over the weekend in Oakland County. The Michigan Public Radio Network's Colin Jackson has more.
7: Officials say a 42-inch water line broke Sunday morning, causing flooding and interrupted service in parts of Oakland County. The governor declared a state of emergency, activating the State Emergency Operations Center for coordination between state, local, and federal agencies. First Lieutenant Mike Shaw is a spokesperson with the Michigan State Police. He says local officials so far have had most things covered.
8: They're doing just fine. They've got some great communication going on back and forth and working with Great Lakes Water Authority to try to get that pipe fixed and get everything back.
7: In the meantime, Shaw says the state is helping distribute bottled water.

0: water and other behind-the-scenes work. I'm Colin Jackson.
1: In the forecast today for the UP, rain showers through early afternoon, a slight chance of thunderstorms throughout the day, and a chance of rain showers by mid-afternoon. Highs will be 48 to 60 degrees. Right now, Escanaba 42, Menominee is 42, Nagani 36, and in Marquette, fair skies and 40 degrees. We have $15,337 on our way to $50,000. 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
2: It's Morning Edition from NPR News. Mae Martinez in Los Angeles, California.
3: And I'm Michelle Martin in Washington, D.C. Good morning. The hantavirus outbreak that started on a cruise ship is not the next COVID. That's according to public health experts who say the risk to the public at large is extremely low. But this is a transmissible disease and, of course, a worry to the ship's passengers. In a few minutes, we'll hear from the CDC's former chief medical officer for her take on the U.S. response so far. But we will start with the details.
2: PR's Gabriella Emanuel joins us. So why are experts saying this is not the next COVID?
4: The biggest reason is hantavirus does not spread from one person to another that easily. Now, people usually get it when they inhale virus particles from infected rodent feces, urine, or saliva. But when it does spread from one person to the next, you need to be in quite close contact. So think of a household or a nurse caring for a patient. Although I should note from one well-documented outbreak in Argentina a few years back, we do know that it has the potential to spread in settings like a birthday party or a funeral. Scott Weaver of the University of Texas Medical Branch told me that if there are no precautions taken, then one person will spread it to two other people on average. Compare that with COVID, where the number has changed over time, but it has risen above 10 people. And for measles, 15 other people get it from one case on average. So Weaver's confident this hantavirus outbreak can be contained.
5: This is pretty close to the lower end of infectiousness, but it's high enough that we do have to take these kind of measures to prevent further spread.
4: Measures like monitoring, masking, hand washing. And another distinction from COVID, the time between being exposed to the virus and becoming contagious and sick is long, often multiple weeks. That can be annoying because you have to watch for symptoms, but it gives medical experts time to get a handle on the outbreak.
2: All right, so not the next COVID, but how serious is it for people who have it?
4: It's serious. In this outbreak, we have 9 cases so far, 3 deaths, according to the World Health Organization. Authorities say in general, between 30 and 40% of patients die. Basically, what happens is their lungs fill up with fluid. However, that fatality rate is likely significantly lower because many mild cases go undetected. But it's still a big percentage, and there's no vaccine or specific treatment. And another thing that makes this virus serious is the early symptoms are very generic flu-like symptoms like a fever or muscle aches, meaning it can be hard to know when you need to isolate and get medical attention.
2: What else do we know about how it spreads?
4: Yeah, so it starts spreading right around the onset of symptoms and in very close contact. Yet scientists can't say definitively if it's droplets in the air or the virus lives on surfaces. What we do know is this hantavirus does not attack the upper respiratory tract or even respiratory cells as much as it attacks the blood vessels, which impact the lungs in the lower respiratory tract. That's likely part of why it does not transmit as easily as, say, the common cold. But scientists still need to learn more. Dr. Weaver actually had a grant from the federal government to study hantavirus, and the grant was terminated last May by the Trump administration. That worries Weaver. He says more investment, not less, is needed.
2: That's NPR's Gabriella Emanuel. Thank you very much.
4: Thank you.
3: We wanted to know more about the CDC's response to hantavirus so far, so we reached out to Dr. Deborah Howery. She was the agency's chief medical officer until August of last year. Dr. Howery, good morning. Thanks for joining us.
6: My pleasure.
3: So as we just heard, our current understanding is there's a very low risk to the general public. You know, in any public health situation, there's a balance between keeping people informed without raising undue alarm. Has the CDC struck that the right balance so far?
6: I don't think they have just yet. I think they're working on it, but I would like to see more daily briefings where we're hearing from the scientists directly so that I'm not the one speaking about it all the time and my colleagues, and also posting more information like they recently updated their guidance. I think it's helpful to say why it was updated, and then also when there's differences between countries, really show the data. That way people understand the transparent thinking that has gone behind these decisions.
3: Yeah, do you have any understanding or visibility into why they're not doing daily briefings?
6: I don't. My hope is that they will. During avian influenza, we did. I know during COVID, under the prior Trump administration, they did slow those briefings down. So I think when you talk about something so regularly that it becomes routine, even boring, it really brings the drama down and people feel like they understand what's going on. So I think that's what's really important to do during this time.
3: Is there anything else the CDC should be doing now that it isn't, in your view?
6: I think the thing that I'm worried about is what will happen with a future outbreak. Right now, they are working closely with the World Health Organization because it's an emergency. But when we've withdrawn from the World Health Organization, that means that we don't work regularly with the World Health Organization. And when there's a crisis, it's not the best time to learn how to work with someone. And Department of State has just decreased the funding to CDC. So with the work that was done in Senegal just now to, you know, closely work on this outbreak through a country office, things like that, we're not going to have that visibility. So I worry about the CDC of the future.
3: What about right now? What kinds of experts on hantavirus does the CDC have now? We know that there have been, you know, significant reductions at that agency. Lots of people have also left voluntarily, such as yourself. Do they have experts on hantavirus still there?
6: They still do have experts on hantavirus. What they have lost are a lot of the senior scientists above them. So the division director, the center director, and myself that all would have supervised this left. But they do have technical experts on hantavirus as well as outbreak responses. So from a scientific standpoint, we are in good hands. The issue is we need a scientific leader, and there's no scientific leaders in the office of the director at CDC to really help with navigating these tough policy decisions.
3: So based on what you can see now from outside the agency, what's your take on how the CDC is helping that small group of Americans who were exposed to the hantavirus during that cruise?
6: So they're doing the right thing. They're assessing them, you know, looking for symptoms, thinking about daily monitoring, and ensuring that they've got access to higher levels of care should the people develop hantavirus, because it's a very serious disease. So I think the close monitoring, being very conservative up front, and considering home monitoring, if after assessment everything seems in place, is reasonable of what we know today.
3: Well, to your point, though, just a few of the Americans who were aboard that cruise ship are being treated in health facilities in Nebraska and in Georgia. Others are being monitored for symptoms at home. Does that make sense of you? I mean, does that make sense to you? I mean, is there any elevated risk of contagion if they're not in more sort of restrictive circumstances?
6: Not if they're at home and being closely monitored and being following the guidance, you know, to where they're not leaving the home, they're separate from anybody else in their family, checking temperatures, things like that. And my understanding is those that are doing the home monitoring currently are the ones that had left the ship earlier. Those that were just brought back yesterday are still undergoing an assessment because they likely had much higher and more frequent exposures.
3: Before we let you go, we know now that a lot of people rejected public health guidance during the early days of the COVID pandemic. Do you think that those folks who were exposed are likely to do what local health officials ask?
6: I think they will, because this time, you know, it's really serious for these people with a 30 to 50% fatality rate. What I would hope, though, is that our political leaders would really talk about the importance of following this guidance. We have seen that political leaders before, particularly in this administration, Secretary Kennedy has not been one to really stand behind data and science. So we need his voice to do that.
3: Dr. Deborah Howery is a former chief medical officer at the CDC. She's now a senior fellow at the Yale School of Public Health. Dr. Howery, thanks so much for talking with us once again.
6: My pleasure. Good morning.
2: abortion pill mifepristone is still available through telemedicine. That could change this week. As NPR's Selena Simmons-Duffin explains, the Supreme Court pushed back its own deadline to weigh in on the latest abortion case.
4: The case is Louisiana versus the Food and Drug Administration, and here are the basics. Louisiana bans abortion. The state argues the FDA is undermining its ban by allowing telemedicine access to the abortion pill mifepristone. Louisiana Attorney General Liz Murrell told a Senate committee in January that the FDA must change its prescribing rules.
7: Until then, Louisiana's efforts to protect mothers and their unborn children and to hold out-of-state abortion pill traffickers accountable for the harm they inflict will be all but futile.
4: In April, a district court put the case on hold, but a panel of appeals court judges agreed with the state's argument and ended telemedicine access to mifepristone immediately all over the country. Two drug makers quickly appealed the decision to the Supreme Court, which brings us to this temporary stay. Mifepristone can still be prescribed online and sent through the mail, but the future is up in the air.
8: I mean, it's been incredibly unsettling.
4: That's Helen Weems. She's a family nurse practitioner who owns All Families Healthcare in Whitefish, Montana. Abortion is legal in Montana, but many residents live in extremely remote areas and can't travel easily to the doctor, so telemedicine access is key. Since FDA prescribing rules apply everywhere, providers like Weems are preparing to use more doses of a different medication called misoprostol for abortion in case mifepristone can no longer be provided remotely.
8: So we're getting ready with our protocols and our patient guides and working with our online pharmacies to make sure that we can pivot immediately to misoprostol only protocol.
4: One twist in the story is the FDA, the named defendant in the lawsuit. Over the past week, the drug makers and Louisiana filed briefs arguing their position to the justices. But the Trump administration's FDA filed nothing. It's still not clear what the agency, whose authority is a key issue in this case, thinks the justices should do next. Selena Simmons-Duffin, NPR News, Washington.
1: It's 6:18. Good morning. Nicole Walton and Tammy Johnson here to ask you to give to Public Radio 90 just a little bit because we need to raise some money. 906-227-9668 or WNMUFM.org. Tammy, we've got that $50,000 goal right now. We've got $15,337, but we still have that challenge grant from our Marquette donor, matching dollar for dollar. So yes, take advantage of that while it's still here.
9: That's right, Nicole. We're currently, as you said, at $15,337. 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
1: Mm-hmm.
9: So we need your help to get there, though. 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
1: So that means we only really need $10,000.
9: That's
1: from,
9: right,
1: from people calling in. So heck, we could do that today.
9: We could.
1: You know, it's up to you. Let's get this done, folks. 906-227-9668. This is one of those brilliant times where we have one of those challenge grants. 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
1: Mm-hmm.
9: So don't waste another second. 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
3: This is Morning Edition from NPR News. I'm Michelle Martin.
2: And I'm A. Martinez. Nebraska is holding its primary today. One key race that could help determine the balance of power in the House is in the state's second congressional district. That seat has been held by Republican Congressman Don Bacon since 2017. But with his retirement, Democrats see the race as an opportunity to pick up a seat in a red state. Molly Ashford from Nebraska Public Media joins us from Omaha. So, Molly, why do Democrats think they have a chance in this district?
11: Well, Nebraska's second district is pretty politically diverse. It's sometimes called the blue dot, since Nebraska is one of two states that awards electoral votes by congressional district, and voters in the district have awarded that single vote to Democrats in the last two presidential elections. Bacon has proven to be hard to beat, even in great years for Democrats at the presidential level. He's more moderate, and he's bucked President Trump on some issues like tariff power and funding for Ukraine. So with his retirement, Democrats think they finally have an opportunity to flip it.
2: Okay, will Republicans, you think, continue to run on that more moderate platform?
11: There's only one person running for the Republican nomination. His name is Brinker Harding. He is currently the vice president of Omaha's city council, and he's actually embracing Trump and MAGA messaging far more than Bacon ever has. He has received a full endorsement from Trump and is part of a national MAGA majority program to elect Trump-aligned Republicans. Bacon, on the other hand, has been criticized by Trump for years.
2: What have you heard from voters?
11: Voters from both parties are feeling pretty confident about their chances in November. Here's Emily Anderson, who says this is the best chance Dems have had to flip the seat since she moved to Nebraska 8 years ago.
12: This definitely feel like the best shot we've ever had. It seems most promising. It really obviously helps if Don Bacon retired.
11: And here's John Nelson, who put his Harding yard sign out early. Nelson says he thinks Harding will try to emulate Bacon's moderate approach, even if he has to campaign to the right so that he doesn't alienate Trump voters.
13: He is moderate on things. He's thoughtful, reasonable. He's got experience, and I think he's a level head.
11: Now, Nelson also said that Republicans' chances of holding the seat in November could be dependent on who Democrats pick today in the primary.
2: And what does the Democratic race look like?
11: It's a crowded and contentious and expensive primary for Democrats. There will be seven Democratic names on the ballot today. The two candidates seen as the front runners are John Kavanaugh, who's a state representative in the Nebraska legislature, and Denise Powell, who started and ran a PAC to elect female candidates at the state level. The district is not a stranger to contested primaries, but there have been millions of outside PAC dollars poured into advertising in this race, which is definitely out of the ordinary. Most of that has come from Democratic groups supporting Powell or opposing Kavanaugh, though a Republican PAC has also run anti-Kavanaugh ads in the last week of the race. A lot of the ads from these PACs have focused on potential legislative consequences if Kavanaugh wins. If he gets sent to Washington, the Republican governor would get to appoint a replacement to finish out his term. And even though Republicans have a supermajority already, some Democrats worry losing a seat in a reliable district could have consequences at the state house, including potentially changing how the state votes for president to eliminate that blue dot.
2: All right, that's Nebraska Public Media's Molly Ashford in Omaha. Molly, thanks.
11: Thank you.
3: Charitable nonprofits say they are facing an existential crisis as targets of the Trump administration. NPR's Jennifer Ledden reports on a new survey that warns some of those groups are struggling to survive.
9: Since President Trump took office last year, his administration has repeatedly cut or held up federal funding for nonprofits, part of its mission to shrink the size of government, it says. It's also made broad allegations of fraud or domestic terrorism and threatened to revoke some groups' tax-exempt status.
14: The sector is really at an inflection point and in a crisis right now.
9: Alicia Smith-Arriaga is with the Center for Effective Philanthropy, which surveyed nearly 400 nonprofit CEOs. Nearly three-quarters say they face increasing demand for services, even as many have had to cut staff, pull back, or even shut down.
14: Organizations that provide meals to seniors, and those seniors aren't receiving those services. Domestic violence victims who aren't receiving the services that they need.
9: President Trump has also called programs that support diversity or transgender rights radical, wasteful, and illegal. Smith Arriaga says groups working in those areas are more likely to have seen a hit to their budget. And in a new move last month, the administration charged the Southern Poverty Law Center with money laundering and fraud for the way it infiltrated right-wing extremist groups. The civil rights organization denies the allegations. Now, there is a long history of American presidents from both parties going after groups they don't like.
15: But it's mostly happened behind closed doors.
9: Benjamin Soskis is with the Urban Institute, a think tank focused on upward mobility. Despite such targeting, he says there has always been bipartisan support for charity as fundamentally American. But today, the Trump administration openly portrays many nonprofits as an enemy to go after.
15: Targeting itself has become a kind of normalized and even celebrated function of government.
9: Soskis says that poses a challenge to democracy, and there is a history of it around the world.
15: One dynamic that defines authoritarian regimes is their explicit hostility to an independent civil society.
9: But Scott Walter says U.S. charities and the foundations that support them need more scrutiny. He heads the Capital Research Center, a free market think tank that studies how such groups spend their money. And he thinks most Americans would agree it should not be for things like DEI and LGBTQ rights.
16: We have not always lived up to this, obviously. But constitutionally, we're not supposed to be segregating and treating differently people by race or sex or religion.
9: Walter hopes the administration's actions lead some groups to rethink their mission.
16: I'd love to see foundations take a serious look at what they're funding and say, you know, maybe we have to make people's lives better instead of advocating for a variety of basically political causes.
9: Smith Arriaga with the Philanthropy Center says nonprofits do help Americans every day at libraries and after school programs, with job training, mental health services, and disaster relief.
14: And because nonprofits are doing that quietly often, you know, or seamlessly, we don't realize the important role they play until they're gone.
9: 29,000 nonprofit jobs were cut last year alone, she says, and millions more are at risk if groups keep losing government funding. Jennifer Ludden, NPR News, Washington.
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17: Typically for us humans, we each carry two sets of chromosomes, but many plants have more, and researchers scoured plant DNA to find out why.
18: 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They are clustered in time.
17: Times of big global environmental changes like the asteroid that killed the dinosaurs or global warming. I'm Elsa Chang. That's story on the next All Things Considered from NPR News.
19: Today at 4 on Public Radio 90. It is 6:30. Good morning. I'm Nicole Walton in with Tammy Johnson, and looks like plants are smarter than humans.
9: Shocking.
19: I know, right? We have a $50,000 goal right now. We've got $15,337, but we also have that matching challenge grant, which says that it will match dollar for dollar up to $25,000. So guess what? If we hit $25,000, it'll be matched, and bada bing, bada boom, we have hit our $50,000 goal. So only really $10,000 left to raise. 906-227-9668. 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
9: We've heard from so many people over the course of this past year since the rescission bill hit and was enacted. And so many people have told us how important they feel independent media is. And we really, you know, public media is the last bastion of true independent media. You have a lot of ownership caps that have been removed from the media industry, meaning one company can own
19: a whole bunch of different media outlets. Yeah.
9: And so you get the same voice, you know, coming through all of those same media outlets. that is not the way that the communications industry was really set up to be. Even the FCC back in the early days agreed that it was so important to have diverse voices. Mm-hmm. That's why they had ownership caps, to make sure that people had a variety of ideas.
20: Right.
9: It's the marketplace of ideas. And we are seeing that crushed a little bit with...
20: Crushed a little bit?
9: Just a wee bit.
20: Just and a little crushed. Not a
9: we
20: whole.
9: Feel it's so important to support the independent media out
20: right.
9: there. And you can do that for as little as $5 a month.
20: And get a thank you gift. You can get the mug. We've got a mug for $50. There's that water bottle that looks like a pickle from here.
9: Yeah, the pickle water bottle. It is a $50 contribution, and it's a 24-ounce, and you can take it on the go.
20: And here's how you do it, 906-227-9668 or WNMUFM.org. Let's try to get that $10,000 wrapped up this morning, or, you know, throughout the day. We can kind of spread it out a little bit. We know you don't give for the thank you gifts, but they are pretty nifty.
9: That's right. And we, you know, we're very good stewards of the financial side of the broadcast that
20: right.
9: we do. We really take care and look at every expenditure that we make, because we know we don't have an endless supply of funding. So we need your help just to make sure that we can cover our bases here. We have a small operation. We don't need as much as some stations need, but we still have that need.
20: Right.
9: And that is where you come in. 906-227-9668. 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Help us reach that $10,000 mark today.
20: It really is up to you. 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
9: That's
20: and
9: right.
20: some candidate gets in that you don't like. 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Mm-hmm. You know, if there are programs that you love and want to keep on the air, then vote with your dollars here is
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20: basically
9: right.
20: what it comes down to. 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
2: It's Morning Edition from NPR News. I'm A. Martinez in Los Angeles, California.
3: And I'm Michelle Martin in Washington, D.C. Good morning. President Trump says he has a great relationship with China's President Xi Jinping. That relationship will be put to the test this week during Trump's visit to Beijing.
21: Look, I respect him a lot, and hopefully he respects me.
2: That was Trump Monday in the Oval Office. The White House is keeping expectations for the trip tame. Trade is a major agenda item, but the war with Iran is also likely to get attention.
3: NPR senior political correspondent Tamara Keith is on the line with us now before traveling to China on Air Force One. Good morning, Tam.
22: Good morning.
3: So what is Trump looking to get out of this trip?
22: Well, China is known for putting on a spectacular show for visiting leaders, which is something Trump clearly wants and is likely to get. There will be bilateral meetings, a tea, a grand banquet, and a no doubt spectacular welcome ceremony at the Great Hall of the People. This is what Trump said about his expectations earlier this year.
21: I mean, that's going to be a wild one. I said, but we have to put on the biggest display you've ever had in the history of China. You know, last time I went to China, President Xi, he treated me so well.
22: Now, in terms of substance, that is less clear. The White House says Trump intends to deliver more good deals on behalf of the country to rebalance trade with China. They are expected to discuss the idea of a U.S.-China Board of Trade, which would represent a further cooling of what had been a very active and escalating trade war during Trump's first year back in office.
3: So what might be in those deals that the White House is talking about?
22: Observers expect China to announce purchases of additional soybeans and other farm products and maybe even Boeing airplanes. Announcing big purchase agreements is a trademark of Trump foreign trips, but these things have often turned out to be less than meets the eye. More than a dozen big-name corporate executives are traveling as part of the U.S. delegation, including Apple's Tim Cook, Tesla's Elon Musk, and Kelly Ortberg, the CEO of Boeing. But Melanie Hart, the senior director of the Global China Hub at the Atlantic Council, says there are still meetings happening this week to lay the groundwork for Trump's trip.
0: Everything is still in flux. At this point, normally, at least the economic deliverables would be nailed in. That is not the case. So this is going to be evolving up until the last minute.
22: She says this summit will look polite on the surface, but tactically, it's going to be a rugby match with both sides grappling for advantage.
3: That is quite an image. But what are they grappling over?
22: What are they not grappling over? The experts I've spoken to say both sides want to stabilize the relationship. Otherwise, this visit wouldn't have gone ahead in the shadow of the Iran war. But they have very different goals. Dennis Wilder is a professor at Georgetown University who was a top advisor on China to President George W. Bush.
5: The world's greatest power, the world's greatest emerging power, inevitably are in conflict, and particularly because the value systems are so different.
22: While other presidents scolded Xi about human rights and warned him to leave Taiwan alone, Trump has at least publicly been more focused on deals and admiration for the power that President Xi wields within China. It's worth noting this is just the first of what could be four meetings between the leaders this year, depending on how this one goes.
3: That's NPR's Tamara Keith. Tam, thank you, and safe travels.
22: You're welcome.
3: One trade issue that is likely to come up between Trump and Xi is China's control over rare earth elements. Our co-host Steve Inskeep is in China this week with an NPR team covering Trump's visit. They're also looking into how the U.S. is trying to generate its own rare earth supply. Listen for that reporting later this week on Morning Edition.
2: With President Trump heading to China, how do Americans feel about the country and the U.S. relationship with it? NPR partnered with the Chicago Council on Foreign Affairs and Ipsos to poll Americans and find out. For the results, NPR senior political editor and correspondent Domenico Montanaro joins us. Domenico, so what jumps out to you from the surveys?
6: Well, what we found from two polls that were done by Ipsos over the last couple of months is that Americans largely view China as an economic rival, one that's seeking global dominance. Again, economically, not as much militarily, but Americans also want to maintain a strong trading relationship with China and would like to see tariffs reduced to keep costs to U.S. consumers down.
2: All right, so let's talk about those tariffs, because that has been a big part of Trump's economic agenda and expected to be part of the talks this week. So what more did you find out about Americans' views on tariffs?
6: Well, three quarters view tariffs as bad for the cost of living in the United States. 6 in 10 say that they're bad for creating American jobs. 62% oppose significantly reducing trade between the U.S. and China because of those potential greater costs for American consumers. That's, by the way, a change from 2020 and 2021 when Ipsos polled on this before. Back then, majorities said that they would be in favor of reducing trade between the countries, even if it meant costs to U.S. consumers going up. Of course, that was before Trump's tariffs went into effect, obviously. And with Americans feeling the pinch economically now, they want lower prices. And with so many things Americans buy being made in China, those tariffs have driven the cost of things up. And that certainly puts a lot of pressure on this administration, which people are looking to bring costs down.
2: Yeah, pretty high numbers against tariffs. Does that mean that maybe we're seeing more agreement across political parties?
6: In some respects, but there are also some pretty sharp divides, too, on this question. You know, roughly two-thirds of Republicans, for example, say that tariffs are good for creating jobs and for the U.S. economy. Strong majorities of independents and Democrats disagree with that, but clearly a good amount of Republicans have largely bought into the Trump administration line on tariffs, even if they're largely split on whether they've been good for their own standard of living.
2: So President Trump, of course, sees an imbalance in the trade relationship with China and wants China to buy more American-made products and goods. So what did respondents say about that?
6: Yeah, on that, 72% say that they want to see tariffs reduced toward China in exchange for buying of more U.S. agricultural products, for example. But there are some things that they're wary of, like U.S. companies selling sensitive high-tech products to China. 69% of the respondents said that they want to see that prohibited. That's not surprising when you consider that a majority of Americans see China as either a rival or an adversary, though more see it as a rival. But of the 10 countries that were asked about in these surveys, only Russia was viewed more antagonistically.
2: One of the things also likely on the agenda for the president in China is Iran. Iran is something of a strategic partner of China, and China buys a lot of Iranian oil. So what do the surveys show?
6: Well, some things really stood out. The war is viewed as being bad for everything from U.S. national security to the U.S.'s reputation abroad and the cost of living here in the United States. And even though a majority say that the war is bad for China overall, more people thought that the war has been good for China's position in the world than for U.S. national security or America's reputation around the globe.
2: That's NPR senior political editor and correspondent Domenico Montanaro. Thanks for bringing us the numbers.
6: You got it.

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1: It's 6:42 Eastern. Good morning. I'm Nicole Walton for Public Radio 90 News. The Michigan Department of Transportation wants input on a plan project on M28 in Autrain. Next year, MDOT wants to widen the existing roadway at Autrain Forest Lake Road to add a center left turn lane at the intersection. To allow for grading and upgrades to the signal, the department is proposing to obtain a 0.012-acre permanent fee right-of-way on each of the southwest and southeast corners of the intersection. During the work, one lane will be maintained for vehicular traffic, and the off-road vehicle trail will remain open. Public input is being sought to help recognize and address any concerns that may result from any impacts of the purchase of right-of-way on the adjacent recreational properties. Comments will be received through May 31st. We will put a link to the public comment form on our website, WNMUFM.org. A Trump administration policy that says people held in immigration detention must stay there while their cases are decided has been struck down in another federal appeals court. Michigan Public's Sarah Swick reports.
2: The Sixth Circuit Court of Appeals ruled against the administration's policy on Monday. In a 2-1 decision, the court found that holding people with pending immigration cases without an opportunity for bond violated the U.S. Constitution. The court majority wrote that the government cannot subject long-term law-abiding residents of the United States to the hardship of mandatory detention without due process. It also found the current policy overturned decades of precedent for bond hearings in immigration cases. The ACLU of Michigan says the decision will affect thousands of detained non-citizens in Michigan and 3 other states. But the policy's ultimate fate will most likely be decided by the U.S. Supreme Court. I'm Sarah Swick.
1: We'll see rain showers through early this afternoon, a slight chance of thunderstorms throughout the day, and a chance of rain by mid-afternoon, highs 48 to 60. Currently in Marquette, 39. 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
4: It's Morning Edition from NPR News. I'm Michelle Martin.
0: And Mae Martinez. Some of Stephen Colbert's final guests for his CBS late night show were a bit unusual. His competitors, Monday night he had on Jimmy Kimmel from ABC, Jimmy Fallon and Seth Meyers from NBC, and John Oliver from HBO. They kicked off Colbert's final 2 weeks of shows. His late show program was canceled by CBS and will air its final episode May 21st. CBS has said it canceled Colbert for financial reasons, but fans and media analysts have suggested the network's owner, Paramount, was also silencing Colbert's criticism of President Trump. Kimmel's show was suspended briefly last year after the FCC chair threatened ABC affiliates over some of Kimmel's comments. And Kimmel had a question for Colbert's audience last night.
5: When I got knocked off the air for a few days, people canceled Disney Plus. Why aren't you people canceling Paramount Plus? Because you didn't have it in the first place?
6: Well, Jimmy.
0: NPR critic at large Eric Deggans was watching last night. Eric, so how unusual is it to have these five hosts to appear together on one TV show?
7: Well, you know, several of these hosts are direct competitors, but they seem to have deliberately built up their friendships and rejected this competitive hostility from previous generations of hosts. I mean, David Letterman, the first host of The Late Show, went to CBS in 1993 when he was passed over in favor of Jay Leno to take over Johnny Carson's Tonight Show on NBC. And later, Conan O'Brien briefly took over The Tonight Show, but Leno eventually got that hosting job back. And Carson himself was also notoriously competitive, but these five current hosts have done a podcast together and they've shown up for each other, even amid criticism from President Trump and his wife. In fact, Colbert asked a question about that last night on his CBS show to the other hosts. Let's listen.
8: Did it ever occur to you that you'd be doing a job that the president of the United States would have strong feelings about?
9: You know what's even weirder? We're doing a job that his wife has strong feelings about. Yeah.
10: Most of us have avoided that part.
9: Yeah, that's true.
0: So did any of them talk about the politics behind Colbert's cancellation?
7: Well, this was a subject that Kimmel in particular seemed eager to bring up. I mean, he said at one point he was waiting for, quote, angry Stephen to come out and trash everybody. But, you know, Colbert has been steadfast about not criticizing CBS, even while saying he was surprised by the cancellation. So critics like me think it's odd that Paramount didn't even try to cut costs on The Late Show. They announced the cancellation just as they were seeking approval from the federal government for a merger deal. And instead, they're ending a franchise that's lasted for more than 30 years.
0: So did Colbert give any sign or indication about what he might do later in the future?
7: Well, you know, they joked about Colbert moving over to ABC this summer when Kimmel famously takes time off and brings in guest hosts. And I got to say, as a fan of late night, it would be kind of awesome to see Colbert move to CBS's biggest late night competitor. But Colbert seems to be trying to leave the network gracefully. And for those who claim that late night TV is a dying genre, Kimmel insisted that the five shows together draw more audience over broadcast and online platforms than Johnny Carson's show did in its heyday. I mean, I think these hosts have learned that they're stronger standing together. And to that end, they announced release of a special edition of their podcast, Strike Force 5, on Wednesday. And Kimmel's going to air a rerun on Colbert's final episode day on May 21st so he doesn't compete against them.
0: That's NPR critic at large, Eric Deggans. Eric, thanks.
7: Thank you.
0: It's Morning Edition from NPR News. I'm A. Martinez.
4: And I'm Michelle Martin.
1: It's 6:49. Good morning, Nicole and Tammy. And we've got to raise some money, folks. $10,000. And we have reached our goal, 906-227-9668.
11: And a big thank you to Joanna Mitchell of Marquette, who just gave online this morning a very generous donation. Joanna, thank you so much for
1: that.
11: Thank you. We appreciate you very much. And we actually only need just over $9,000 now. So all we need is for, you know, nine people to, you know, give $1,000, mm-hmm, or 18 people to give $500. We can do this together.
1: Or 36 people. Yeah. Give us a call. We want as many people giving as possible.
11: Yes.
1: 800-227-9668. Excuse me. I hate it when you inhale and all of a sudden,
11: dust.
1: Yeah, well, it wasn't dust. 906-227-9668. 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
11: We know that not everybody can give to this station. Times are a little uncertain right now with the financial side of things. We understand that, but we also know that there are many, many people who can give just a little bit. And when you think about it, you know, becoming a sustaining member at $5 a month, that's only $60 a year.
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1: 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We take credit cards. You can do the installment plan. You can just bring a bag of money down if you want. 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
14: From Marketplace, I'm Sabri Benishore in New York. Last month, April, people bought and sold more homes than they did the year before.
15: but not by much. It was up just 0.2%. This is according to numbers released by the National Association of Realtors. All of that yearly sales growth was happening in the South. Existing home sales were flat in the West and fell in the Midwest and Northeast. So we asked Marketplace's Carla Javier to look into why sales have been so sluggish.
16: There were signs that home sales were going to pick up this year, says Lisa Sturdivant at Bright MLS.
17: Mortgage rates were going to come down, listings were on the rise, affordability was starting to improve.
16: That is, until the war ramped up.
17: The conflict with Iran, the conflict in the Middle East has created a lot more uncertainty and volatility than we had anticipated.
16: Mortgage rates, which had dipped just below 6% before the war, started ticking back up, making it more expensive to finance a purchase and potentially creating a sort of psychological effect on buyers too, says Mark Hamrick at Bankrate.
18: Spring has not sprung for the home selling season this year. It is essentially a stuck or frozen market right now, and we see flattish numbers both month over month and year over year for sales of previously owned homes.
16: The pace of these transactions is important, and not just for buyers and sellers of homes, says Lawrence Yoon at the National Association of Realtors.
19: Anytime there's a home sales, you know, people spend money on remodeling, trying to do additional lawn care service, and actual act of moving, you know, getting the moving truck, the mortgage origination.
16: Which is why Yoon says sluggish home sales are not good for the broader economy. I'm Carla Javier from Marketplace.
15: President Trump says he wants to suspend the federal gasoline tax temporarily to help people cope with the rising cost of fuel caused by the president's Iran war. Energy Secretary Chris Wright floated the idea over the weekend. The federal gas tax right now is 18 cents a gallon. For diesel, it's 24 cents a gallon. This would need congressional approval. All right, let's do the numbers. Dow, S&P, and NASDAQ futures are all down in the 1 to 8 tenths percent range. Dow futures down 44 points. The yield on the 10-year Treasury is 4.43%. And the Labubu craze is officially on its way out. Pop Mart International Group reported that, yes, sales were up 80% year over year in March, but things have slowed way down in the first quarter, and growth this year is expected to be just 13%. But don't LaBoo-hoo, LaBoo-boo just yet. There's a LaBoo-boo movie in production.
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15: At the end of last year, the Trump administration announced a $12 billion bailout package for U.S. farmers who are suffering from the president's trade war. $11 billion of that total is for commodity producers. These are the farms that grow thousands of acres of corn or soy or wheat or cotton, mainly to ship overseas. The remaining billion is set aside for farmers the USDA calls specialty growers. They produce fruits and vegetables and everything else. They are not caught in the crosshairs of the trade war the same way commodity farmers are. But as H. Connolly reports, they have plenty to worry about domestically.
20: We're talking about smaller farms. Maybe they have some sheep and a few chickens. They grow cabbages, tomatoes, lettuce, onions, peppers, okra. Finca Seremos is a farm like that in upstate New York.
21: If you can grow it in this climate and it's an annual vegetable, chances are we grow it. So we've got a crop list of about 40 different crops and about 200 different varieties.
20: Chris Nickel is hoping to make $140,000 selling those vegetables this year. Most of that income is from a sliding scale CSA, or Community Supported Agriculture Project. The rest comes from selling wholesale to food pantries and mutual aid groups. Or came from, because the administration has slashed the food access programs that support them.
21: We've lost about $12,000 that we were planning on from a partner in the city that was relying on a federal program that got cut to pay for our food for their food pantry.
20: Then there are cuts to SNAP and nutrition incentive programs.
21: So in total, about 20% of our budget is in limbo, and that's not insubstantial.
20: Nickel applied for aid through the bailout program, and they found it a pain. It was designed for commodity growers who can say, I grow 400 acres of corn that I sell to this silo. It's so much more complicated for Finca Seremos.
21: I am telling them that the acreage range from 0.02 acres for, I believe it was celery, all the way up to 0.1 or 0.15 acres for things that we grow a lot more of, like lettuce and cabbage.
20: And a lot of farmers don't know their precise bed feet to calculate into fractional acres for each varietal. You get the picture. The application can take a long time. And the kicker is, farmers have no idea how much aid they'll get. The federal government has already paid out $9.6 billion to commodity growers, but the USDA hasn't even published reimbursement rates for specialty crops yet. Vanessa Garcia Polanco is with the Young Farmers Coalition.
2: Like, if you're going to put 40, 60 hours applying for this and you may only get $200, it's not worth it.
20: Based on past programs, Garcia Polanco thinks even that would take 18 months to 2 years to get paid out. Nickel's not waiting on that money. Seedlings need planting and community needs cultivating.
21: I literally know every one of our CSA members' names and about their families, where they live, all that stuff. And it's beautiful and touching and moving and also helps me survive economically because of that close relationship. And that is the case for most of the farmers in this region.
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3: This is David Duval. 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The first movement of the Wanderer Fantasy, in this case for piano and orchestra. 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

0: Good morning. It's 7 Eastern, 6 Central. I'm Nicole Walton, and this is Morning Edition for this Tuesday, the 12th day of May. In the forecast for the UP, rain showers through early afternoon, a slight chance of thunderstorms throughout the day with a chance of rain showers by mid-afternoon. Highs 48 to 60. Cloudy tonight, a chance of rain through the night, and a chance of snow showers late, lows 30 to 36. Tomorrow, mostly cloudy, a chance of rain showers through early afternoon, highs 48 to 60 degrees. Right now, Gwin is 35, Houghton is 40, Ishpeming 35, and in Marquette, partly cloudy and 39. We're trying to raise $10,000, which will be matched, which will get us to $25,000, which also will be matched to get us to our goal, which is $50,000. I know it sounds weird, but just $10,000 more. 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
1: Live from NPR News in Washington, I'm Corva Coleman. President Trump leaves this afternoon for his rescheduled trip to China, where he'll meet President Xi Jinping. Trump had put it off after the U.S. and Israel attacked Iran. The war is expected to be a major topic when Trump and Xi meet. But NPR's Tamara Keith says Trump will try to shift the focus to trade.
2: In terms of substance, that is less clear. The White House says Trump intends

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1: For the October 7th attacks in 2023, Palestinians who are convicted could face the death penalty. NPR's Daniel Estrin reports from Tel Aviv.
2: The Israeli parliament has passed a law for a new military tribunal in Jerusalem, expected next year. Israeli lawmakers say several hundred Palestinian detainees will be prosecuted for the deaths of nearly 1,200 people, acts of sexual violence, and capture of more than 250 hostages. A lawmaker who led the initiative compared it to the 1961 trial of Nazi officer Adolf Eichmann in Jerusalem for crimes of the Holocaust. Hamas says it considers the tribunal law null and void. The law allows judges to accept a lower standard of evidence because of the difficulty of gathering evidence for hundreds of perpetrators. Some civil rights advocates are warning of show trials and mass executions. Daniel Estrin, NPR News, Tel Aviv.
1: Charitable nonprofits say they face an existential crisis from federal funding cuts by the Trump administration. NPR's Jennifer Ludden reports on a new survey that warns some groups are struggling to survive.
3: The Center for Effective Philanthropy surveyed hundreds of nonprofit CEOs. Three quarters say they face increasing demand for services, even as many have had to cut staff and pull back. The center's Alicia Smith-Arriaga says things like meals for seniors and help for domestic violence victims have had to shut down.
4: The sector is really at an inflection point and in a crisis right now.
3: The Trump administration has said such funding cuts are part of its mission to shrink government. It's also made broad allegations of fraud and called groups that promote social justice radical and illegal.
1: NPR's Jennifer Ludden. This is NPR.
5: 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It's 7:04 Eastern. Good morning. I'm Nicole Walton for Public Radio 19 News. The Marquette County Health Department is hosting an event that aims to help people better understand the obstacles faced by those who are recently incarcerated. Health educator Emily Pratt says the community reentry simulation is a role-playing model. It helps participants learn about and experience some of the challenges and stressors that those being released from jail experience when they're reentering the community.
6: Just an understanding of those challenges and those stressors and hopefully, opportunities to look at ways that we could improve services for individuals in our community that are in that situation.
5: Pratt says the simulation is for agencies and service providers from across the UP who come into contact with the recently incarcerated. She hopes the event breaks down some of the stigma surrounding those who have been jailed and creates ways to help them. The simulation takes place May 21st at 10 a.m. at Marquette Elger Risa. More information is at 906-315-2630. Secretary of State Jocelyn Benson says she is safeguarding the security of the upcoming elections from threats inside and outside of Michigan. Benson is running for governor, and some opponents criticized her for, quote, refereeing her own game. But Benson notes Michigan's voting system is run by local clerks and the nonpartisan Board of Elections. She recently vowed to divorce herself from any decisions regarding the governor's race, just as she says she's done during her past statewide campaigns for Secretary of State.
7: But what I am doing differently this time is making sure we are building that firewall so that we are acting in a way that's transparent and taking this opportunity to actually become a model for how to ensure state's chief election officers are continuing to run for office while also ensuring the integrity of our elections and operations.
5: Benson adds the state could face challenges from President Trump, who has often falsely said Michigan's elections are rigged. In the forecast today for the UP, rain showers through early this afternoon, a slight chance of thunderstorms throughout the day, and a chance of rain showers by mid-afternoon, highs 48 to 60. Right now in Houghton, it is 40, Ishpeming 35, Manistique 38. In Marquette, partly cloudy and 39 degrees. If we hit the $25,000 mark, that will be matched dollar for dollar, which means

0: means we have hit our $50,000 mark. That's the goal. So we've got $10,000 left to do that. 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
1: It's Morning Edition from NPR News. I'm Michelle Martin in Washington, D.C.
2: Jeremy Martinez in Los Angeles, California. A new report on inflation this morning will show how much the war with Iran is affecting consumer prices.
1: In the U.S., at least, the rising cost of gas is the most visible fallout from the war. In a few minutes, we'll speak with Minneapolis Fed President Neel Kashkari about what he will be looking for in the numbers out today. But first, we'll talk about where consumers are feeling the most pain.
2: NPR's Scott Horsley is here. Scott, energy prices are spiking because oil is not getting out of the Strait of Hormuz. So how is that affecting the overall cost of living?
3: We've all seen the impact of the gas pump. AAA says the average price of regular gas today is $4.50 a gallon. That's up more than a buck and a half since the war began. And that's expected to be a significant driver of inflation in April, just as it was in March. Forecasters think the annual inflation rate last month climbed to 3.7, maybe 3.8%. If so, that would be the highest inflation we've seen in at least 2.5 years.
2: So what kind of ripple effects are those high energy prices having?
3: One of the most obvious side effects so far is the jump in the cost of airline tickets and baggage fees. Airlines are having to pay a lot more for jet fuel, and they are beginning to pass that cost on to customers. You know, that's forcing some business travelers to rethink their travel plans. It could also cut into some vacation travel, perhaps not right away, but as people make plans for later in the year. My colleague Stephen Basaha spoke to a travel advisor who says reservations for fall travel are down. And, you know, some people are opting to just stay closer to home. Ultimately, the high cost of diesel fuel could affect the price of everything that gets delivered by truck or train. But Josh Hurt, who's a senior economist at Vanguard, says that'll depend on how long this wartime price spike lasts.
4: To really start bleeding through into, you know, more wide-scale use in the economy, we don't anticipate seeing that unless we really had a prolonged period of higher energy prices.
3: Right now, the cost of diesel fuel is up nearly $2 a gallon since the war began. There's only so long businesses can absorb those higher transportation costs before they start to show up in the price of other goods.
2: Welcome to living in California, with gas prices are always high here. So is the war the only factor pushing inflation higher?
3: No. Today's report's also expected to show an uptick in housing costs, and that's important because housing's such a big component of the government's cost of living index. Some of that April increase in housing cost is real. Some, though, is a statistical quirk that stems from the government shutdown last fall. You know, there was a gap in data for October, and so housing inflation looked artificially low for a while. Hurt says, by contrast, today's report is going to show housing inflation looks higher than usual.
4: We would look at that largely as catch-up for the underreporting, you know, that we had in October. We would expect it to start to revert back and normalize next month.
3: So take that housing inflation figure today with a grain of salt.
2: All right. Now, the Federal Reserve has been trying for years to bring down inflation. Now it's moving up again. So how worrisome is that?
3: This is not exactly the welcome mat that Kevin Warsh, President Trump's pick to be the new leader of the Fed, was hoping for. Unfortunately, for Warsh and other Fed policymakers, there's not a whole lot they can do to address this energy supply shock, given their limited toolkit. Fed typically fights inflation by raising interest rates, but that's not going to free up tanker traffic in the Strait of Hormuz or boost the supply of jet fuel. Of course, President Trump has been pushing the central bank to lower interest rates, and that's looking less likely for now. We could see a rate cut if it looked as if the job market were falling apart, but jobs report we got last week showed no sign of that. Employers added 115,000 jobs in April. So for the time being, it looks like the Fed is just going to keep interest rates where they are. By the way, that jobs report also showed that average wages in April were up 3.6% from a year ago. If today's cost of living report comes in as expected, that means all of those wage gains over the last year have been gobbled up by higher prices.
2: That's NPR's Scott Horsley. Scott, thanks a lot.
3: You're welcome.
1: For more on what the Consumer Price Index numbers might reveal, Neel Kashkari is on the line. He is president and CEO of the Federal Reserve Bank of Minneapolis and one of the voting members on the Fed committee that sets interest rates. Good morning. Thanks so much for joining us.
5: Good morning. Thanks for having me.
1: So everybody will obviously be paying attention to that headline inflation number for April, but are there any other statistics that you and other Fed governors are waiting for?
5: The other big one that gets a lot of attention that we focus on is what we call core inflation, where you strip out food and energy just because they're volatile. It's not that they don't matter to the American people, but they move around a lot. But as Scott was saying in the, you know, just a moment ago, what happens in energy prices tends to affect other categories. So, if, for example, plastics come from oil and petroleum. Eventually, high energy prices bleeds into just about everything else. So we look at both core inflation and headline inflation as signals of what's happening in the economy.
1: Do you have any expectations for that number?
5: I think there's going to be an increase in core relative to last month. I'd be surprised if it's a big increase because the oil shock is still so recent, but it's also something that's been moving down slowly even before the Iran war happened. You know, inflation was too high before we invaded Iran, and now the war has sent this shockwave that's really complicated the inflation outlook.
1: You agreed with the Fed's recent decision to keep interest rates where they are, but you dissented from the language the Fed used to describe what it might do next. This is what you wrote. You wrote, "I consider this language a form of forward guidance about the likely direction for monetary policy. Given recent economic and geopolitical developments and the high level of uncertainty about the outlook, I do not believe such forward guidance is appropriate at this time. Instead, the FOMC should offer a policy outlook that signals that the next rate change could be either a cut or a hike, depending on how the economy evolves." Can you say more about that?
5: Yes. The reason these kind of words in a monetary policy statement matter is because they can affect financial markets. And up until, including this last report, we signaled that the likely next move is down. And that means that financial conditions will be a little bit frothier than they otherwise would be. So I argued, and a couple of my other colleagues argued, hey, it isn't appropriate, given the uncertainty around what's happening in the Middle East, to continue signaling that the next move is likely down. If the Strait of Hormuz is closed for an extended period of time, the next move may well be up. We just don't know right now. So let's take that bias out of our guidance to the markets.
1: Is the war the main factor in creating that uncertainty?
5: It is. I think before the war in Iran happened, before it started, I felt pretty confident that inflation was slowly headed back down towards our 2% target, and we can walk you through why. But I felt pretty good about that. It'll take a while, but we're heading in the right direction. The war has really upended that, and now there's so much uncertainty about how long the strait is going to be closed. It makes it very difficult for us to forecast the future.
1: And given everything you just said, though, I'm just wondering, the president keeps saying that this is coming to a close quickly, but what if it's not?
5: Yes, if it's not, then I think oil will be disrupted for an extended period of time. Already, when Russia invaded Ukraine a few years ago, that sent a shockwave, an energy shockwave around the world that absolutely pushed up inflation here at home. By some measures, the Iran war oil shockwave is equally as big or even bigger than the Ukraine war shockwave. And so if it's an extended period of time, then I think it really could create a challenging inflation environment, not just for the American people, but also for us at the central bank to try to deal with it.
1: And I'm not sure if you feel comfortable answering this, but I know this is the question a lot of people have on their minds, which is, what would you have to see to consider cutting interest rates?
5: Well, I think if the Strait of Hormuz opened quickly, then that would give us confidence that the oil price shock would probably be somewhat short-lived. If, on the other hand, we also saw a real weakening in the labor market is still hanging in there with a 4.3% unemployment rate. If that started to move in a negative direction, that could change the calculus. And we have to figure out, is the bigger risk the labor market, or is the bigger risk higher inflation?
1: Before we let you go, only 30 seconds left here, but are there any bright spots in the current economy, anything that people we might not be thinking about that's a sign of strength?
5: Overall, absent this shockwave, the fundamentals of the U.S. economy are quite good. Corporations are doing well. The data center build-out continues to drive a lot of economic growth in America. We're in a strong position otherwise.
1: That is Neel Kashkari. He's president and CEO of the Federal Reserve Bank of Minneapolis. Mr. President, thanks so much for joining us.
5: Thank you for having me.
2: A nonprofit organization is suing the Trump administration to halt plans to paint the Lincoln Memorial Reflecting Pool blue. Here's NPR's Anastasia Tsiolkos.
6: The Cultural Landscape Foundation filed its lawsuit yesterday in the U.S. District Court in Washington, D.C. It's suing the National Park Service, the Department of the Interior, and Interior Secretary Doug Burgum, saying there was no federal review of the plans to paint the reflecting pool's basin blue. In the lawsuit, TCLF says such a review is mandated by the National Historic Preservation Act. Last month, President Trump revealed his plans for the pool do-over. In a video the White House posted to YouTube, he said it would be completed in time for the country's 250th anniversary celebrations in July.
7: And I said, give me a good price. We can do it for maybe $1.5 million to $2 million as opposed to...
6: But the New York Times reported yesterday that the project's final cost could be upwards of $13 million. That's in a no-bid contract given to a firm Trump chose, per documents the Times says it obtained. In an unsigned comment emailed to NPR, the Interior Department did not confirm the price of the project, but wrote, quote, the contract price reflects the effort necessary to expedite the timeline of completing the leak prevention coating project. More people, more materials, more equipment, and longer hours ahead of our 250th. Charles A. Birnbaum, the president and founder of TCLF, says the suit is not about being the design police. He says there are bigger issues at stake.
8: So normally you would start this process before you started doing stuff. Because the letter of the law is to avoid, to minimize, and to mitigate any harm that could happen to a historic resource that's part of our shared cultural heritage, let alone on the 250th anniversary of our country.
6: Still, Birnbaum adds, the bright blue in Trump's vision interrupts the intended historic landscape design and the emotions that we associate with that place. TCLF has another open lawsuit against the federal administration. It's one of eight cultural and architecture groups currently suing President Trump and the board of the Kennedy Center over the planned renovations of the arts complex. That construction is planned to start in July. Anastasia Tsoukas, NPR News, New York.
0: 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Thank you for giving. You can call us right now at 906-227-9668. We've got a phone call right now. Max is on the line, but he can wave his arms and I can kick you out, Tammy.
9: That's right.
0: So I would like to give a great big thank you to Ethan and Lane DePasquale of Hancock.
9: Oh.
0: For giving. 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
0: Yes.
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1: This is Morning Edition from NPR News. I'm Michelle Martin.
2: And May Martinez. Some parts of the U.S. have no commercial air service at all. Others only have it for part of the year. A federal program that pays airlines to operate in isolated places is facing a big budget cut. Here's NPR's Sasha Pfeiffer.
11: When I recently met Joe Castellana at his house in Provincetown, Massachusetts, at the very northern tip of Cape Cod, he had just gotten home from a 120-mile trip in his car.
12: How was the drive from Boston?
13: Easy. I was down pretty much in 2 hours flat, which is rare, very rare.
11: But in the summer, when Provincetown becomes a tourism hotspot, it's a very different drive.
13: When I've had to go to Boston, let's say for a 10 or 11 o'clock appointment in July, I have to leave by 6 a.m. And sometimes that doesn't work.
11: So Castellana likes to fly to Boston, but that's only possible half the year. He says that's a shame, since flying takes just 20 minutes in the air and his house is just 10 minutes from the terminal. I drove there on a windy day to take a look.
14: I am at the Provincetown Municipal Airport. It is a tiny one-runway airport right next to the sand dunes and Atlantic Ocean of Cape Cod. And it's very quiet here today. I've seen no flights go in or out.
11: That's because off-season passenger flights ended here 2 winters ago. The airport's sole airline, Cape Air, said they were unprofitable. So unless you come by private plane, you can only fly to Provincetown from springtime till fall.
15: I think it's disastrous because it's just too hard to get here.
11: Christine Barker is a local real estate developer who thinks Provincetown could have year-round tourism that would create much-needed year-round jobs. But
15: without an airline to bring people in, people are not going to come in here in the off season for a weekend from New York or Connecticut or Washington or New Jersey. They're not going to drive all of those hours just for a weekend.
11: So she voted yes when Provincetown residents were asked last month to give Cape Air a subsidy to provide off season service. But the measure lost. Tim Kennelly voted no, in part because he said the P-Town Airport mainly appeals to what he calls a specific population.
16: Well, I mean, to not mince words, the wealthy people who are living in town.
11: The airport is popular with well-to-do vacation homeowners, but many locals say year-round flights also help people who have Boston medical appointments or business meetings. Still, Kennelly doesn't like the idea of subsidizing a private business.
16: Does that mean that a hotel or a B&B that is saying, oh, well, we don't get enough business in the off season, now we want a subsidy? Would that snowball? How far could that potentially go?
11: This debate is a microcosm of how hard it can be to get commercial flights in faraway places. A federal program called Essential Air Service subsidizes airlines to operate in small rural communities nationwide. But it's criticized for being costly and inefficient. Tony Grubasik is a public policy professor at the University of California, Riverside, who's researched the program.
17: So what ends up happening is that they fly nearly empty, sometimes empty planes between point A and point B.
18: Literally empty planes?
17: Yeah, literally nobody on those planes.
11: So the Trump administration wants to cut its nearly $700 million budget by more than half. Grubasik doubts that will happen.
17: If you're a senator from New York or from Nebraska or Kansas, having subsidized airports is a feather in your cap.
11: He says state elected officials want the flights because they please voters and bring economic opportunities.
17: If you want me to make a bet on this, I would say nothing's getting cut, because it doesn't matter if you're a red state or if you're a blue state. They all love getting this money.
11: Provincetown isn't eligible for that federal program, so it's researching other funding. Its seasonal flights resume May 14th, but stop again in early November. Meanwhile, most Provincetown residents, like most people in other hard-to-reach places, say they do want year-round flights. They just struggle with how to pay for them. Sasha Pfeiffer, NPR News, on Cape Cod in Provincetown, Massachusetts.
1: Eat well and exercise. That's the classic advice for living a longer life. A new study suggests another habit to add to the list. NPR's Allison Aubrey reports.
19: If you are a painter or a pianist, maybe you've noticed how making art or music can lower your stress level. Creative expression can have a profound effect on our biology. And researcher Daisy Fancourt at University College London had a hunch the benefits went beyond this. Her team analyzed data from thousands of people, from those who did a lot of art to those who did almost none.
20: We found in this study that arts engagement was related to 4% slower aging rate, meaning people were around a year younger biologically if they're regularly engaged in the arts. And this is actually the same reduction in biological aging that we saw for physical activity.
19: The study, published in the journal Innovation in Aging, shows the slower rate of aging held up for both the doers of the arts, people who dance, sing, or make art, as well as those who take it in by going to concerts, theater, or museums.
21: Honestly, it really surprises me.
19: That's Stephen Horvath, a geneticist and biostatistician at UCLA. He's the developer of the epigenetic clock, which is a tool researchers use to assess a person's biological age based on changes to their DNA. Horvath says prior studies have shown that healthy habits can slow biological aging, but this is a first for the arts.
21: I think this is a very rigorous study. And what is particularly new to me is that arts engagement may have comparable effects to physical activity.
19: Horvath explains that your chronological age is your actual age in years, the date on your birth certificate. But people don't age at the same rate, so epigenetic clocks can gauge your rate of aging.
21: I feel this study moves the epigenetic clock field to new frontiers.
19: Toward evaluating the effects of leisure activities on aging, cardiologist Doug Vaughn of Northwestern University says creative activities can fend off stress, which may then help tamp down inflammation. So he says this may help explain the slower rate of aging.
22: The arts, or being creative or enjoying the arts, is a non-pharmacological intervention.
19: And he says most people are interested in finding ways to stay healthy that don't require a prescription. Allison Aubrey, NPR News.
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11: Typically for us humans, we each carry two sets of chromosomes, but many plants have more. And researchers scoured plant DNA to find out why.
23: These whole genome duplications, they do not occur randomly. They are clustered in time.
11: Times of big global environmental changes like the asteroid that killed the dinosaurs or global warming. I'm Elsa Chang. That's story on the next All Things Considered from NPR News.
24: 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Stretching and talking at the same time doesn't work very well. Good morning. 7:30 Eastern, Nicole Walton, in with Tammy Johnson. Yes, that's your name.
25: That's me.
24: And we would like to give a big shout out and a thank you to Karen Bakula of Marquette.
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24: 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She called 906-227-9668, and so can you.
25: We know that it's important to have an independent media in our rural region. We also know how important it is to make sure that the emergency alert system reaches all communities, no matter how rural you are. And that is one of the reasons that why it's so important to give to Public Radio 90 right now, because we do all of that. We provide programming to rural areas that may or may not have access to broadband. We provide that over-the-air signal. A lot of people can stream us all over the country, but it's still very important to maintain that broadcast signal to reach a lot of our very small communities.
24: And it's the small communities that will suffer if those stations go away. We're trying not to do that, but with the rescission of federal funds, it's made it a whole lot harder. This is where you come in. 906-227-9668. Hopefully Sarah will give us an update fairly quickly.
25: She's working on it.
24: If we reach $25,000, we will get that matched. 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And did you know that humans and bananas share approximately 40 to 60% of their genes?
25: Oh my gosh, I had no idea.
24: You're a lot more like a banana than you know.
25: I'm very much like a banana.
24: Yes. So think about that when you get
0: you know, very proud of some things. Like, well, you know, a banana.
25: It's right behind me.
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25: You just never know what you're going to hear. We have so many diverse stories that we even include bananas in that mess.
0: Yes, bananas and genes and DNA.
25: Yes.
0: We'll get into physics a bit later.
25: That one may be a little beyond me, but I'll let you lead the way on that one. 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
2: It's Morning Edition from NPR News. I'm Amy Martinez in Los Angeles, California.
1: And I'm Michelle Martin in Washington, D.C. Good morning. Israel is setting up a military tribunal to prosecute hundreds of Palestinians in connection with the Hamas-led attacks of October 7th. If convicted, they could face the death penalty. Some civil rights groups in Israel are warning the tribunal could amount to show trials and mass executions. NPR's Daniel Estrin is on the line from Tel Aviv to talk about this. Morning, Daniel.
3: Morning, Michelle.
1: So why a special tribunal? What's Israel trying to achieve here?
3: Well, it's an unprecedented number of defendants we're talking about, and an unprecedented crime. It was the deadliest day in Israeli history. Israel says nearly 1,200 people were killed and more than 250 taken hostage. And thousands of Palestinians stormed into southern Israel from Gaza on that day, October 7th, 2023. Many were killed that day, but a few hundred were captured. And throughout the Gaza war, Israeli officials avoided prosecuting them because they said it could hurt the efforts to free the Israeli hostages. Well, now the living hostages are all free. And last night, the Israeli parliament passed a law to set up this special tribunal to prosecute these suspects with a maximum sentence of the death penalty.
1: Given the hundreds of people who will be put on trial, what will this tribunal look like?
3: It's going to be a huge undertaking, Michelle. It's only estimated to be set up next year because they're establishing a whole new military court in Jerusalem. They're going to be appointing new judges. One of the big ideas behind this is to allow the public to attend or watch the trials. One Israeli lawmaker who led this initiative called it the modern Eichmann trials, which is a reference to the famous Israeli trial of Nazi official Adolf Eichmann in Jerusalem in 1961. Holocaust survivors testified in that trial, and it was seen as the first real public reckoning of the crimes of the Holocaust. And so here, these Palestinian defendants will be charged with virtually the same charges Eichmann faced, crimes against humanity, crimes against the Jewish people, and even the crime of genocide.
1: I understand that you are hearing concerns about these trials. What are they?
3: Well, there's a debate among Israeli civil rights advocates about this. Some say that a tribunal is better than holding Palestinians indefinitely without charge. Other civil rights advocates are alarmed. First, there is a problem of evidence, because in the chaos of October 7th, a lot of evidence was simply not collected. So this tribunal will allow judges discretion to prosecute based on lower standards of evidence. I spoke about this with Sari Bashi. She runs an Israeli human rights group called the Public Committee Against Torture in Israel.
4: Those suspected of participating in the October 7th attacks against Israeli civilians should be held accountable for their actions if convicted. But the victims of the October 7th attacks and the survivors deserve justice, not show trials and mass executions based on confessions extracted through torture. That's not justice. That's vengeance.
3: And then there's another problem, Michelle, which is it's really unclear who's going to be representing these defendants. Will Palestinian lawyers agree to represent them? Hamas says the new Israeli law setting up this tribunal, they consider it to be null and void. And there are advocates who say that there is a disparity here. No Israeli officials or Israeli soldiers are being arrested and brought before any court for crimes in the Gaza war.
1: That is NPR's Daniel Estrin in Tel Aviv. Daniel, thank you.
3: You're welcome.
2: In just the past two decades, science has made some previously lethal cancers treatable, including skin, breast, and even lung cancers. But pancreatic cancer has been stubbornly hard to beat until very recently. NPR's Yuki Noguchi explains what's made it so different and so deadly.
5: It took 6 months of doctors probing her abdomen to find the cause of Vicki Stinson's jaundice.
6: I had PET scans, CT scans, MRIs.
5: By the time a doctor uttered the words pancreatic cancer, her disease was at stage 3. Most patients are diagnosed late, she was told. The 65-year-old retired as a landscape architect for the National Park Service in Arizona. She lives in Flagstaff, where she paints watercolors and hikes with her college sweetheart husband. Stinson tends to focus on the bright side, even when a doctor said,
6: "Has anybody given you a prognosis?" And I said, "No." And he said, "Would you like one? Because not everybody does." And I said, "Sure." He said, "You have months, not years."
5: He repeated it for emphasis.
6: "You have months, not years." And that was really hard. And I decided not to take that prognosis.
5: 2 years later, Stinson has beat the odds. The 5-year survival rate for pancreatic cancer is only 13%. That same survival rate for cancers overall has jumped to 70%, thanks to advances in immunotherapies, genetics, and AI imaging. Several factors make pancreatic cancer especially troublesome. Its location, for one. Surgical oncologist Rajesh Ramanathan co-directs the GI unit at Banner MD Anderson Cancer Center in Phoenix. The pancreas, he says, sits behind many other organs, making it hard to feel, see, scan, or operate on.
7: Part of the problem is that the symptoms for pancreas cancer are generally very vague. They can be vague abdominal pain, eating difficulties, new diabetes.
5: Treatment also isn't easy. The cancers create what Ramanathan calls a cocoon, shielding itself from things like chemotherapy. And because it's close to central veins and arteries, it tends to spread easily. Oncologist Arif Kamal is chief patient officer for the American Cancer Society. That midsection, he says, is
8: like Grand Central Station for your body, so that if cells move from the pancreas, they have easy access to the highways that would take those cells to very distant parts of the body.
5: Kamal says these tumor cells disperse easily and act more like grains of sand than a solid mass.
8: You're going to miss little kernels of sand, right? That's just what's going to happen. And pancreas cancer is more like a handful of sand that gets spilled than it is a tennis ball that gets dropped.
5: But several new treatments show promise. An individualized mRNA vaccine activated a response in roughly half of a small group of patients, extending their lives a whopping 6 years. New clinical data on a pill called daraxonrasib shows by targeting common genetic mutations in pancreatic cancers, it's extending life for 6 months on average. That drug helped landscape architect Vicky Stinson, too, until last month when her cancer returned. But she remains committed to beating more odds.
6: Believe it or not, I'm still optimistic.
5: She's participating in other research she hopes will result in more time. Yuki Noguchi, NPR News.
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24: It's 7:42 Eastern. Good morning. I'm Nicole Walton for Public Radio 19 News. The Michigan Department of Transportation wants input on a planned project on M28 in Autrain. Next year, MDOT wants to widen the existing roadway at Autrain Forest Lake Road to add a center left turn lane at the intersection. To allow for grading and upgrades to the signal, the department is proposing to obtain a 0.012-acre permanent fee right-of-way on each of the southwest and southeast corners of the intersection. During the work, one lane will be maintained for vehicular traffic and the off-road vehicle trail will remain open. Public input is being sought to help recognize and address any concerns that may result from any impacts of the purchase of right-of-way on adjacent recreational properties. Comments will be received through May 31st. We will put a link to public comment on our website, WNMUFM.org. State snowmobile trail permit fees are going up. The Michigan Department of Natural Resources announced yesterday a required 5-year consumer price index adjustment. Starting this year, the fee will increase from $52 to $65 and will remain in place for the next 5-year period. The change follows a statutory requirement to adjust the permit fees every 5 years based on the CPI, as determined by the Federal Bureau of Labor Statistics. And projections for Memorial Day travel by state residents are down slightly this year from the highest on record. AAA says more than 1.3 million Michiganders will travel at least 50 miles from home. The holiday travel period includes 5 days, beginning on the Thursday before Memorial Day and ending on Monday. In the forecast today, rain showers through early afternoon, a slight chance of thunderstorms throughout the day, and a chance of rain by mid-afternoon, highs 48 to 60. Right now, Copper Harbor is 40, Sault Ste. Marie 34, Munising 38, and in Marquette 41. Less than $9,000 to raise, and we have $25,000, which will be matched. So please help us out, 906-227-9668.
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2: It's Morning Edition from NPR News. I'm A. Martinez.
1: And I'm Michelle Martin. Good morning. Protesters in Manila have criticized 3 weeks of joint military drills led by the U.S. and its allies in the South China Sea. They say the exercises hurt some of the Philippines' most vulnerable communities. Jan Cummins in Broomby brings us this report, which I will tell you contains the sound of gunfire.
9: On a day like this, the fishermen of San Antonio in the west of the Philippines would normally be at sea. The sun is out and the winds favorable. But despite that, today the fleet of wooden fishing boats sit idly on the shore. What should be a bustling village filled with fisherfolk bringing in their latest hauls is now suspiciously quiet. Instead, stretched out in front of me are hundreds of fishing vessels that have been left at home for the day. The stationary fleet is evidence of a days-long fishing ban that has had a big impact on locals like Kathy and Agassa.
12: I have two kids. They are going to school. Our livelihood depends on the water. Many of us here is fishing. Without fish, income, no income.
9: The reason for the ban? Military drills involving the United States and its allies. Known as the Balikatan, the Filipino word for shoulder to shoulder, the exercises took place across the archipelago, including the waters just a few miles from Agassa's village. The US military won't say it, but the drills are pointed squarely in one direction, China, which has grown increasingly assertive across the region in recent years. But many fisherfolk in the Philippines say the real danger isn't Beijing, it's the Balikatan. Some, like fisherman rights NGO chairperson Fernando Hiccup, warn of the financial and environmental impacts.
13: Sobrang gutom.
14: The fishermen will experience extreme hunger and poverty, but the fishermen have yet to receive any aid. The Balikatan exercises are just used as an instrument for the U.S. to restore their presence and military equipment in the Philippines.
9: The U.S., for its part, says the Balikatan are done at the request of the Philippines. Military personnel like Marine Corps Colonel Michael Aldridge even organize humanitarian projects as part of the exercises, an attempt to mitigate the Balikatan's harmful impacts.
15: They invite us here. They're an equal partner in the execution of this. Our efforts build resilience.
9: But this year, the timing couldn't be any worse. The U.S.-Israeli war with Iran has contributed to surging fuel prices. For some, rising energy costs and the impact of the Balikatan have fueled anger. I've come down to a square in central Manila where there are two protests going on, one calling for the complete withdrawal of United States troops from the Philippines and the other calling for the lowering of oil prices and reform. Manila might request America's presence, but activists like Novi Mir say ordinary Filipinos are trapped. He hopes the Philippines can stand up for itself, resisting pressure from both Washington and Beijing.
16: The Balikatan exercises have always been a cause for distress. We are between big, powerful countries that are pursuing their own imperial interest.
9: As the protests subside, activists break into song. It's a revolutionary tune, calling for Filipinos to rise up against oppressive forces. As the U.S. and China compete for influence, some of the Philippines' most vulnerable communities are feeling the impact, and the message is resonating. For NPR News, I'm Yang Kamenzumbrumby in Manila.
25: It is 7:49. Good morning, Nicole Walton, and with Tammy Johnson. Tammy, we've got $16,687. Less than $9,000 to reach that $25,000 mark, because do you know what happens when we hit that mark? We meet our challenge. Well, it will be doubled by our anonymous person from Marquette, which means we've met that goal of $50,000. So Max is on the phone right now, but we can make those phones ring because I can kick Tammy on out of here.
18: She would like to do that.
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0: 877-9668, almost at the $25,000 mark. I will have to do some mathing here. So, you know, or maths, as they call it in the British country. Maths. I'm good at maths. How many maths? Anyway, 906-227-9668 is the number to call. Thank you to everybody who has given so far.
1: 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I'm Michelle Martin.
2: Anime Martinez. Clips have conquered the internet. Short excerpts of longer videos are everywhere. And there's an army of clippers who are paid by the view. NPR's Bobby Allen spoke to one of them.
13: Emra Barukto is scraping by in Belgium, doing a little bit of everything. Cleaning cars, working a night shift in a warehouse, making sandwiches at Subway during the day. When he wasn't working, 25-year-old Barukto would take out his iPhone and turn long interviews of influencers into snippets and post them to Instagram.
17: And then one random night, I saw a notification saying that I earned $12. And I was like, okay, cool. This is okay. And then 2 weeks later, I made $2,500.
13: Barukto was getting paid when someone would buy something from a link he placed in a video clip. He got so good at it that he started doing it for other influencers and entrepreneurs. Eventually, he quit his job to be a full-time clipper.
17: I saw a lot of clippers that quit after a week because they didn't get any views. But I've been at this game for more than 3 years.
13: Barukto now has a YouTube page where he teaches people how to make clipping into a side hustle or even a lucrative career, set to dramatic violins, of course.
17: I generated over 1.1 million followers, not just on one account, but across 6 different clipping pages. I grew all of them past 100K followers, some even past 200K followers. And I'm going to show you exactly how I did it.
13: It's not the first time somebody on YouTube has pitched a way for you to get rich quick, but thousands of people have followed his lead. And that's because there are now marketplaces where agencies upload videos and allow anyone to clip them for cash. Some recent bounties include an agency offering $1 per 1,000 views of clips of Major League Baseball games and an artificial intelligence startup offering $25 every 1,000 views of clips about its product. The founder of a clipping agency told me that clipping is the modern form of a TV ad. Grab a slice of people's attention as they scroll. Barukto agrees with that. He says instead of going through Google or Meta to advertise, people are now just posting a flood of clips to social media. He says the pitch to brands usually goes something like this.
17: We can create a mass clipping campaign. We have a network of clippers. Let us post all of that content. And you don't post videos on Meta ads. You don't waste money on that.
13: Not everyone is buying into the clipping economy. Longtime advertising executive Lou Pascalis of AJL Advisory says clippers are creating a lose-lose-lose situation.
19: That doesn't really satisfy the consumer, doesn't really deliver good value to the advertiser, and strips the originator of the content an opportunity to monetize that content and pay the individual who created it. So it's a perfectly terrible problem.
13: Analyst Ed Elson recently published a Substack piece called The Clip Economy, arguing that the measure of success is no longer how many people watch an episode of something, but how many people saw the clips.
20: They are essentially taking over the entire media ecosystem.
13: Elson is the co-host of the podcast Prof G Markets with New York University marketing professor Scott Galloway. Elson says clips are increasingly a path for people to jumpstart their careers as influencers. He's learning that for himself in real time.
20: Something changed for me when a few people in a row came up to me on the street. They said, hey, you're Ed Elson. You're the Prof G Markets guy. I said, oh, yeah, yeah. You listen to the podcast? I said, oh, no, I don't listen to the podcast, but I love your clips.
13: So his goal now? To make his podcast into even more clips. Bobby Allen, NPR News.
1: So many up-and-coming artists struggle to get noticed. So for the past 12 years, the folks at NPR's music division have held a contest for unsigned artists. And today, we reveal the winner of the 2026 Tiny Desk Contest. To do the honors, Bobby Carter of NPR Music is here. Hello.
21: Good morning, Michelle. How are you?
1: I'm okay. So before we hear the winning entry, You were part of a team of judges that included 9 musicians and industry insiders. How many entries did you get this year? And what are you generally listening for?
21: This year, we got over 6,000 entries.
1: Wow.
21: And we're looking for something that we've never heard before. We're looking for some emotion. We're looking for something that we didn't even know we were looking for. You know what I mean? And I think we got that this year.
1: Okay. It's time. Cue the dramatic music.
21: Yes. Yes.
1: Bobby, who is it?
21: We are so thrilled to announce that Cure for Paranoia has won this year's Tiny Desk Contest.
1: Okay, and what's the winning song?
21: The song is called No Brainer.
1: Okay, here it is.

0: Okay, certified banger right there.
1: Yes.
0: Okay, so tell us about Cure for Paranoia.
1: Well, they're from Dallas, Texas, led by an MC by the name of Cameron McLeod. This is their fourth entry. And every year, we pin it on the board and say, this is the one to beat. And we get so much versatility, so much creativity. Every year we've seen them, they present a new version of themselves. Yes, we hear this part right here, but it goes into something else, like it goes to another movement.
2: This is America. This is embarrassing. This is only the beginning. America. We need to take the whole country and put it in rice and then reset the factory settings. America. We need an apocalypse, probably. Oddly enough, I think even a rapture here wouldn't suffice. America. If Jesus came back to this planet, they'd see he was black and then say he was the Antichrist.
1: It just blows you away. He has a lot to say. He has an interesting
0: backstory.
1: Interesting backstory, just from the name of the band, how it's the music has helped his mental health. I think we've landed on a gold mine with this band and Cameron.
0: And by the way, there's a video on YouTube of this performance.
1: Yeah.
0: If you want to listen more later, I gotta tell you, they don't sound like amateurs.
1: These no, they've been doing this for a long time. Yeah. Again, I'm glad you said that because the musicality is at a high level. These are not amateurs. They are ready. They are ready right now.
0: So what happens now? Like, what does winning the Tiny Desk Contest mean for these artists and other artists?
1: Well, first and foremost, they'll be right here in D.C. playing at the Tiny Desk very soon. But we also take them on a 10-city tour. We link them with an industry insider to help them out, help move them along this crazy music industry. And hopefully it's the start of something great. Hey, listen, not for nothing, I think, you know, this band has a following already. I think this is going to put a little bit of lighter fluid on a flame that's already popping.
0: All right, that is Bobby Carter of NPR Music introducing us to the winner of this year's Tiny Desk Contest, the band Cure for Paranoia. You can hear an interview with band leader Cameron McLeod later this afternoon on All Things Considered. Bobby, thank you.
1: Thank you, Michelle.
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7: Good morning. It is 8 Eastern, 7 Central. I'm Nicole Walton, and this is Morning Edition for this Tuesday, the 12th day of May. In the forecast for today, rain showers through early afternoon, a slight chance of thunderstorms throughout the day, and a chance of rain showers by mid-afternoon, highs 48 to 60. Cloudy tonight, a chance of rain throughout the night with a chance of snow showers late, lows 30 to 36. And tomorrow, mostly cloudy, a chance of rain showers through early afternoon, highs 48 to 60. Right now, Escanaba, 43. Menominee is 42. In Nagani, 38. And in Marquette, it's 41. Creeping toward that $25,000 mark, because when we hit $25,000, it will be matched dollar for dollar by an anonymous grant giver, and we will hit that $50,000 goal. Right now, we're at $16,687. You can call next and help us chip away at that at 906-227-9668 or give online at WNMUFM.org. 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
8: Live from NPR News in Washington, I'm Corva Coleman. The government of Kuwait is accusing Iran of sending a team to attack a Kuwaiti island. The attack was foiled. Iran has attacked Kuwait since the U.S. and Israel began the war more than 10 weeks ago. The news comes as President Trump has rejected Iran's response to a U.S. proposed peace plan. The federal government will release a new report on inflation today. It will show how much the war in Iran is affecting consumer prices. NPR's Scott Horsley says nowhere is that more obvious than at the gas pumps.
5: AAA says the average price for regular gas today is $4.50 a gallon. That's up more than a buck and a half since the war began. And that's expected to be a significant driver of inflation in April, just as it was in March. Forecasters think the annual inflation rate last month climbed to 3.7, maybe 3.8%. If so, that would be the highest inflation we've seen in at least 2.5 years.
8: NPR's Scott Horsley reporting. Virginia Democrats are

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1: Meanwhile, Republicans this week in Alabama, Louisiana, and South Carolina are taking steps to redistrict at Trump's urging after the Supreme Court weakened protections for minority voters. For NPR News, I'm Jad Khalil in Richmond.
2: Some pancreatic cancer patients are expressing hope following successful clinical trials of new treatments. NPR's Yuki Noguchi reports some hope that science might outrun the deadly cancer.
3: Vicki Stinson has defied odds typical for pancreatic cancer patients. The Arizona native was diagnosed at a late stage. A doctor gave Stinson months, not years, to live. 2 years on, Stinson is alive and has felt well, thanks to a drug in a clinical trial, daraxonrasib, that is so promising, the Food and Drug Administration expanded access for patients prior to its approval. Stinson notes there are other promising treatments as well.
4: It feels like it's so close, and I kind of feel like a ripe tomato on a vine. It's like, if I can just keep holding on for a little bit longer, this just might work for me.
3: Yuki Noguchi, NPR News.
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5: Support for NPR comes from the estate of Joan B. Kroc, whose bequest serves as an enduring investment in the future of public radio and seeks to help NPR be the model for high-quality journalism in the 21st century. It's 8:04 Eastern. Good morning. I'm Nicole Walton for Public Radio 90 News. The Marquette County Health Department is hosting an event that aims to help people better understand the obstacles faced by those who were recently incarcerated. Health educator Emily Pratt says the community reentry simulation is a role-playing model. It helps participants learn about and experience some of the challenges and stressors that those being released from jail experience when they're reentering the community.
6: Just an understanding of those challenges and those stressors and hopefully, opportunities to look at ways that we could improve services for individuals in our community that are in that situation.
5: Pratt says the simulation is for agencies and service providers from across the UP who come into contact with the recently incarcerated. She hopes the event breaks down some of the stigma surrounding those who have been jailed and creates ways to help them. The simulation takes place May 21st at 10 a.m. at Marquette Algeriza. More information is at 906-315-2630. State of Michigan emergency resources are now helping out after a water main broke over the weekend in Oakland County. The Michigan Public Radio Network's Colin Jackson has more.
7: Officials say a 42-inch water line broke Sunday morning, causing flooding and interrupted service in parts of Oakland County. The governor declared a state of emergency, activating the State Emergency Operations Center for coordination between state, local, and federal agencies. First Lieutenant Mike Shaw is a spokesperson with the Michigan State Police. He says local officials so far have had most things covered.
8: They're doing just fine. They've got some great communication going on back and forth and working with Great Lakes Water Authority to try to get that pipe fixed and get everything back.
7: In the meantime, Shaw says the state is helping distribute bottled water and other behind-the-scenes work. I'm Colin Jackson.
5: We'll see rain showers through early this afternoon across the UP, a slight chance of thunderstorms throughout the day, and a chance of rain by mid-afternoon, highs 48 to 60. Right now in Gwinn, it's 38, Menominee 42, Manistique is 40, and in Marquette, 41. We're making our way towards $25,000 because it will be matched by a Marquette donor. 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I believe we're at 8,000 and some change to go, so please help us out. For Public Radio 19 News, I'm Nicole Walton. It's 8:07 Eastern.

0: California.
1: And I'm Michelle Martin in Washington, D.C. Good morning. The hantavirus outbreak that started on a cruise ship is not the next COVID. That's according to public health experts who say the risk to the public at large is extremely low. But this is a transmissible disease and, of course, a worry to the ship's passengers. In a few minutes, we'll hear from the CDC's former chief medical officer for her take on the U.S. response so far. But we will start with the details.
0: NPR's Gabriella Emanuel joins us. So why are experts saying this is not the next COVID?
2: The biggest reason is hantavirus does not spread from one person to another that easily. Now, people usually get it when they inhale virus particles from infected rodent feces, urine, or saliva. But when it does spread from one person to the next, you need to be in quite close contact. So think of a household or a nurse caring for a patient. Although I should note from one well-documented outbreak in Argentina a few years back, we do know that it has the potential to spread in settings like a birthday party or a funeral. Scott Weaver of the University of Texas Medical Branch told me that if there are no precautions taken, then one person will spread it to two other people on average. Compare that with COVID, where the number has changed over time, but it has risen above 10 people. And for measles, 15 other people get it from one case on average. So Weaver's confident this hantavirus outbreak can be contained.
3: This is pretty close to the lower end of infectiousness, but it's high enough that we do have to take these kind of measures to prevent further spread.
2: Measures like monitoring, masking, hand washing. And another distinction from COVID, the time between being exposed to the virus and becoming contagious and sick is long, often multiple weeks. That can be annoying because you have to watch for symptoms, but it gives medical experts time to get a handle on the outbreak.
0: All right, so not the next COVID, but how serious is it for people who have it?
2: It's serious. In this outbreak, we have 9 cases so far, 3 deaths, according to the World Health Organization. Authorities say, in general, between 30 and 40% of patients die. Basically, what happens is their lungs fill up with fluid. However, that fatality rate is likely significantly lower because many mild cases go undetected. But it's still a big percentage, and there's no vaccine or specific treatment. And another thing that makes this virus serious is the early symptoms are very generic flu-like symptoms like a fever or muscle aches, meaning it can be hard to know when you need to isolate and get medical attention.
0: What else do we know about how it spreads?
2: Yeah, so it starts spreading right around the onset of symptoms and in very close contact. Yet scientists can't say definitively if it's droplets in the air or the virus lives on surfaces. What we do know is this hantavirus does not attack the upper respiratory tract or even respiratory cells as much as it attacks the blood vessels, which impact the lungs in the lower respiratory tract. That's likely part of why it does not transmit as easily as, say, the common cold. But scientists still need to learn more. Dr. Weaver actually had a grant from the federal government to study hantavirus, and the grant was terminated last May by the Trump administration. That worries Weaver. He says more investment, not less, is needed.
0: You mentioned an outbreak in Argentina a few years ago. What was learned then?
2: It happened in 2018, 2019, and one man spread the virus to 33 other people with 11 deaths total. So deadly, but not huge. Researchers found that the genetic makeup of that virus was almost exactly the same as in an outbreak 2 decades earlier, meaning this hantavirus does not seem to mutate quickly. That's good news insofar as it's a known virus, and with the right public health precautions, it shouldn't spread too far.
0: That's NPR's Gabriella Emanuel. Thank you very much.
2: Thank you.
1: We wanted to know more about the CDC's response to hantavirus so far, so we reached out to Dr. Deborah Howery. She was the agency's chief medical officer until August of last year. Dr. Howery, good morning. Thanks for joining us.
4: My pleasure.
1: So as we just heard, our current understanding is there's a very low risk to the general public. You know, in any public health situation, there's a balance between keeping people informed without raising undue alarm. Has the CDC struck the right balance so far?
4: I don't think they have just yet. I think they're working on it, but I would like to see more daily briefings where we're hearing from the scientists directly so that I'm not the one speaking about it all the time and my colleagues, and also posting more information like they recently updated their guidance. I think it's helpful to say why it was updated, and then also when there's differences between countries, really show the data. That way people understand the transparent thinking that has gone behind these decisions.
5: Yeah. Do you have any understanding or visibility into why they're not doing daily briefings?
4: I don't. My hope is that they will. During avian influenza, we did. I know during COVID, under the prior Trump administration, they did slow those briefings down. So I think when you talk about something so regularly that it becomes routine, even boring, it really brings the drama down and people feel like they understand what's going on. So I think that's what's really important to do during this time.
5: Is there anything else the CDC should be doing now that it isn't, in your view?
4: I think the thing that I'm worried about is what will happen with a future outbreak. Right now, they are working closely with the World Health Organization because it's an emergency. But when we've withdrawn from the World Health Organization, that means that we don't work regularly with the World Health Organization. And when there's a crisis, it's not the best time to learn how to work with someone. And Department of State has just decreased the funding to CDC. So with the work that was done in Senegal just now to, you know, closely work on this outbreak through a country office, things like that, we're not going to have that visibility. So I worry about the CDC of the future.
5: What about right now? What kinds of experts on hantavirus does the CDC have now? We know that there have been, you know, significant reductions at that agency. Lots of people have also left voluntarily, such as yourself. Do they have experts on hantavirus still there?
4: They still do have experts on hantavirus. What they have lost are a lot of the senior scientists above them. So the division director, the center director, and myself that all would have supervised this left. But they do have technical experts on hantavirus as well as outbreak responses. So from a scientific standpoint, we are in good hands. The issue is we need a scientific leader, and there's no scientific leaders in the office of the director at CDC to really help with navigating these tough policy decisions.
5: So based on what you can see now from outside the agency, what's your take on how the CDC is helping that small group of Americans who were exposed to the hantavirus during that cruise?
4: So they're doing the right thing. They're assessing them, you know, looking for symptoms, thinking about daily monitoring, and ensuring that they've got access to higher levels of care should the people develop hantavirus, because it's a very serious disease. So I think the close monitoring, being very conservative up front, and considering home monitoring, if after assessment everything seems in place, is reasonable with what we know today.
5: Well, to your point, though, just a few of the Americans who were aboard that cruise ship are being treated in health facilities in Nebraska and in Georgia. Others are being monitored for symptoms at home. Does that make sense to you? I mean, is there any elevated risk of contagion if they're not in more sort of restrictive circumstances?
4: Not if they're at home and being closely monitored and being following the guidance, you know, to where they're not leaving the home, they're separate from anybody else in their family, checking temperatures, things like that. And my understanding is those that are doing the home monitoring currently are the ones that had left the ship earlier. Those that were just brought back yesterday are still undergoing an assessment because they likely had much higher and more frequent exposures.
5: Before we let you go, we know now that a lot of people rejected public health guidance during the early days of the COVID pandemic. Do you think that those folks who were exposed are likely to do what local health officials ask?
4: I think they will, because this time, you know, it's really serious for these people with a 30 to 50% fatality rate. What I would hope, though, is that our political leaders would really talk about the importance of following this guidance. We have seen that political leaders before, particularly in this administration, Secretary Kennedy has not been one to really stand behind data and science. So we need his voice to do that.
5: Dr. Deborah Howery is a former chief medical officer at the CDC. She's now a senior fellow at the Yale School of Public Health. Dr. Howery, thanks so much for talking with us once again.
4: My pleasure. Good morning.
0: Abortion pill mifepristone is still available through telemedicine. That could change this week. As NPR's Selena Simmons-Duffin explains, the Supreme Court pushed back its own deadline to weigh in on the latest abortion case.
6: The case is Louisiana versus the Food and Drug Administration, and here are the basics. Louisiana bans abortion. The state argues the FDA is undermining its ban by allowing telemedicine access to the abortion pill mifepristone. Louisiana Attorney General Liz Murrell told a Senate committee in January that the FDA must change its prescribing rules.
7: Until then, Louisiana's efforts to protect mothers and their unborn children and to hold out-of-state abortion pill traffickers accountable for the harm they inflict will be all but futile.
6: In April, a district court put the case on hold, but a panel of appeals court judges agreed with the state's argument and ended telemedicine access to mifepristone immediately all over the country. Two drug makers quickly appealed the decision to the Supreme Court, which brings us to this temporary stay. Mifepristone can still be prescribed online and sent through the mail, but the future is up in the air.
8: I mean, it's been incredibly unsettling.
6: That's Helen Weems. She's a family nurse practitioner who owns All Families Healthcare in Whitefish, Montana. Abortion is legal in Montana, but many residents live in extremely remote areas and can't travel easily to the doctor, so telemedicine access is key. Since FDA prescribing rules apply everywhere, providers like Weems are preparing to use more doses of a different medication called misoprostol for abortion in case mifepristone can no longer be provided remotely.
8: So we're getting ready with our protocols and our patient guides and working with our online pharmacies to make sure that we can pivot immediately to misoprostol only protocol.
6: One twist in this story is the FDA, the named defendant in the lawsuit. Over the past week, the drug makers and Louisiana filed briefs arguing their position to the justices. But the Trump administration's FDA filed nothing. It's still not clear what the agency, whose authority is a key issue in this case, thinks the justices should do next. Selena Simmons-Duffin, NPR News, Washington.
9: It is 8:19. Good morning, Nicole Walton and Tammy Johnson here. 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
10: And a big thank you to Bruce and Kathy Houghton of Ishpeming. 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
12: This is Morning Edition from NPR News. I'm Michelle Martin.
0: And I'm A. Martinez. Nebraska is holding its primary today. One key race that could help determine the balance of power in the House is in the state's second congressional district. That seat has been held by Republican Congressman Don Bacon since 2017, but with his retirement, Democrats see the race as an opportunity to pick up a seat in a red state. Molly Ashford from Nebraska Public Media joins us from Omaha. So, Molly, why do Democrats think they have a chance in this district?
12: Well, Nebraska's second district is pretty politically diverse. It's sometimes called the blue dot since Nebraska is one of two states that awards electoral votes by congressional district, and voters in the district have awarded that single vote to Democrats in the last two presidential elections. Bacon has proven to be hard to beat, even in great years for Democrats at the presidential level. He's more moderate, and he's bucked President Trump on some issues like tariff power and funding for Ukraine. So with his retirement, Democrats think they finally have an opportunity to flip it.
0: Okay, will Republicans, you think, continue to run on that more moderate platform?
12: There's only one person running for the Republican nomination. His name is Brinker Harding. He is currently the vice president of Omaha's city council, and he's actually embracing Trump and MAGA messaging far more than Bacon ever has. He has received a full endorsement from Trump and is part of a national MAGA majority program to elect Trump-aligned Republicans. Bacon, on the other hand, has been criticized by Trump for years.
0: What have you heard from voters?
12: Voters from both parties are feeling pretty confident about their chances in November. Here's Emily Anderson, who says this is the best chance Dems have had to flip the seat since she moved to Nebraska 8 years ago.
13: This definitely feel like the best shot we've ever had. It seems most promising. It really obviously helps if Don Bacon retired.
12: And here's John Nelson, who put his Harding yard sign out early. Nelson says he thinks Harding will try to emulate Bacon's moderate approach, even if he has to campaign to the right so that he doesn't alienate Trump voters.
14: He's moderate on things. He's thoughtful, reasonable. He's got experience, and I think he's a level head.
12: Now, Nelson also said that Republicans' chances of holding the seat in November could be dependent on who Democrats pick today in the primary.
0: And what does the Democratic race look like?
12: It's a crowded and contentious and expensive primary for Democrats. There will be seven Democratic names on the ballot today. The two candidates seen as the front runners are John Kavanaugh, who's a state representative in the Nebraska legislature, and Denise Powell, who started and ran a PAC to elect female candidates at the state level. The district is not a stranger to contested primaries, but there have been millions of outside PAC dollars poured into advertising in this race, which is definitely out of the ordinary. Most of that has come from Democratic groups supporting Powell or opposing Kavanaugh, though a Republican PAC has also run anti-Kavanaugh ads in the last week of the race. A lot of the ads from these PACs have focused on potential legislative consequences if Kavanaugh wins. If he gets sent to Washington, the Republican governor would get to appoint a replacement to finish out his term. And even though Republicans have a supermajority already, some Democrats worry losing a seat in a reliable district could have consequences at the state house, including potentially changing how the state votes for president to eliminate that blue dot.
0: All right, that's Nebraska Public Media's Molly Ashford in Omaha. Molly, thanks.
12: Thank you.
5: Charitable nonprofits say they are facing an existential crisis as targets of the Trump administration. NPR's Jennifer Ledden reports on a new survey that warns some of those groups are struggling to survive.
15: Since President Trump took office last year, his administration has repeatedly cut or held up federal funding for nonprofits, part of its mission to shrink the size of government, it says. It's also made broad allegations of fraud or domestic terrorism and threatened to revoke some groups' tax-exempt status.
16: The sector is really at an inflection point and in a crisis right now.
15: Alicia Smith-Arriaga is with the Center for Effective Philanthropy, which surveyed nearly 400 nonprofit CEOs. Nearly three-quarters say they face increasing demand for services, even as many have had to cut staff, pull back, or even shut down.
16: Organizations that provide meals to seniors, and those seniors aren't receiving those services. Domestic violence victims who aren't receiving the services that they need.
15: President Trump has also called programs that support diversity or transgender rights radical, wasteful, and illegal. Smith Arriaga says groups working in those areas are more likely to have seen a hit to their budget. And in a new move last month, the administration charged the Southern Poverty Law Center with money laundering and fraud for the way it infiltrated right-wing extremist groups. The civil rights organization denies the allegations. Now, there is a long history of American presidents from both parties going after groups they don't like.
17: But it's mostly happened behind closed doors.
15: Benjamin Soskis is with the Urban Institute, a think tank focused on upward mobility. Despite such targeting, he says there has always been bipartisan support for charity as fundamentally American. But today, the Trump administration openly portrays many nonprofits as an enemy to go after.
17: Targeting itself has become a kind of normalized and even celebrated function of government.
15: Soskis says that poses a challenge to democracy, and there is a history of it around the world.
17: One dynamic that defines authoritarian regimes is their explicit hostility to an independent civil society.
15: But Scott Walter says U.S. charities and the foundations that support them need more scrutiny. He heads the Capital Research Center, a free market think tank that studies how such groups spend their money. And he thinks most Americans would agree it should not be for things like DEI and LGBTQ rights.
18: We have not always lived up to this, obviously, but constitutionally, we're not supposed to be segregating and treating differently people by race or sex or religion.
15: Walter hopes the administration's actions lead some groups to rethink their mission.
18: I'd love to see foundations take a serious look at what they're funding and say, you know, maybe we have to make people's lives better instead of advocating for a variety of basically political causes.
15: Smith Arriaga with the Philanthropy Center says nonprofits do help Americans every day at libraries and after-school programs with job training, mental health services, and disaster relief.
16: And because nonprofits are doing that quietly often, you know, or seamlessly, we don't realize the important role they play until they're gone.
15: 29,000 nonprofit jobs were cut last year alone, she says, and millions more are at risk if groups keep losing government funding. Jennifer Ludden, NPR News, Washington.
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20: Typically for us humans, we each carry two sets of chromosomes, but many plants have more, and researchers scoured plant DNA to find out why.
21: These whole genome duplications, they do not occur randomly. They are clustered in time.
20: Times of big global environmental changes like the asteroid that killed the dinosaurs or global warming. I'm Elsa Chang. That's story on the next All Things Considered from NPR News.
22: Today at 4 on Public Radio 90. It is 8:30. Good morning, Nicole and Tammy. And Tammy, we have, just as I pull this up, $7,873 to go. And we have hit $25,000, which means we've hit 50 because of that match
23: yes.
22: from our very lovely person in Marquette. So get the phones ringing, folks. Wrap this up today, 906-227-9668.
23: Let's reach this challenge. You know, I'm going to issue a challenge of my own. We have four pledge break phones out in the our little lobby area.
22: Yeah.
23: And right now, they're all silent. Let's see if we can get four people to call in right now and make all four of those phones ring.
22: Oh, there's a phone right there.
23: That is awesome. Thank you so much for that. We need to get all of them to ring right now because we want to hit this challenge. We
22: yes.
23: want to make sure that we maximize the amazing gift from our anonymous donor here in the city of Marquette of gifting us $25,000 if we can reach that.
22: Right.
23: So that means we need you to get to that 25.
22: I think that was a ghost call. He hung up the phone. It looked like if you couldn't get through, call back 906-227-9668.
23: We just need a little bit over $7,000 to get to that $25,000. We can do that this morning with your help. 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
22: Yep.
23: I'm happy to take your call. 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
22: 906-227-9668. 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
22: year to year. I have a friend of mine, Carol Ann Swanson, and she wouldn't mind me using her name. She said she became a sustaining member. I don't know why I didn't do this earlier, because she doesn't have to remember
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22: every year. Did I give? I don't know. I think I've got to get.
23: Yes.
22: So, and she gets lots of day sponsorships, so become a sustaining member. number right now. 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
23: Becoming a sustaining member is, again, so easy to do, and we are trying to get to 800 sustaining members. 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It goes up and down because of attrition. We do lose some people along the way. We know that times can be challenging and finances can be challenging as well. But for those of you who can afford to do that, please consider becoming a sustaining member this morning at $10 a month or $120 a year. Right. That's a minor drop in the bucket in the grand scheme of things. And like you said, Nicole, we both give through NMU payroll deduct, and we do not miss it.
22: It comes out before you get paid. 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
22: 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You don't, you get less taxes taken out because of that. 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NMU payroll deduction is a fine way to give to this station. 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
0: It's Morning Edition from NPR News. I'm A. Martinez in Los Angeles, California.
5: And I'm Michelle Martin in Washington, D.C. Good morning. President Trump says he has a great relationship with China's President Xi Jinping. That relationship will be put to the test this week during Trump's visit to Beijing.
1: Look, I respect him a lot, and hopefully he respects me.
0: That was Trump Monday in the Oval Office. The White House is keeping expectations for the trip tame. Trade is a major agenda item, but the war with Iran is also likely to get attention.
5: NPR senior political correspondent Tamara Keith is on the line with us now before traveling to China on Air Force One. Good morning, Tam.
2: Good morning.
5: So what is Trump looking to get out of this trip?
2: Well, China is known for putting on a spectacular show for visiting leaders, which is something Trump clearly wants and is likely to get. There will be bilateral meetings, a tea, a grand banquet, and a no doubt spectacular welcome ceremony at the Great Hall of the People. This is what Trump said about his expectations earlier this year.
1: I mean, that's going to be a wild one. I said, but we have to put on the biggest display you've ever had in the history of China. You know, last time I went to China, President Xi, he treated me so well.
2: Now, in terms of substance, that is less clear. The White House says Trump intends to deliver more good deals on behalf of the country to rebalance trade with China. They are expected to discuss the idea of a U.S.-China Board of Trade, which would represent a further cooling of what had been a very active and escalating trade war during Trump's first year back in office.
5: So what might be in those deals that the White House is talking about?
2: Observers expect China to announce purchases of additional soybeans and other farm products and maybe even Boeing airplanes. Announcing big purchase agreements is a trademark of Trump foreign trips, but these things have often turned out to be less than meets the eye. More than a dozen big-name corporate executives are traveling as part of the U.S. delegation, including Apple's Tim Cook, Tesla's Elon Musk, and Kelly Ortberg, the CEO of Boeing. But Melanie Hart, the senior director of the Global China Hub at the Atlantic Council, says there are still meetings happening this week to lay the groundwork for Trump's trip.
3: Everything is still in flux. At this point, normally, at least the economic deliverables would be nailed in. That is not the case. So this is going to be evolving up until the last minute.
2: She says this summit will look polite on the surface, but tactically, it's going to be a rugby match with both sides grappling for advantage.
5: That is quite an image. But what are they grappling over?
2: What are they not grappling over? The experts I've spoken to say both sides want to stabilize the relationship. Otherwise, this visit wouldn't have gone ahead in the shadow of the Iran war. But they have very different goals. Dennis Wilder is a professor at Georgetown University who was a top advisor on China to President George W. Bush.
4: The world's greatest power, the world's greatest emerging power, inevitably are in conflict, and particularly because the value systems are so different.
2: While other presidents scolded Xi about human rights and warned him to leave Taiwan alone, Trump has at least publicly been more focused on deals and admiration for the power that President Xi wields within China. It's worth noting this is just the first of what could be four meetings between the leaders this year, depending on how this one goes.
5: That's NPR's Tamara Keith. Tam, thank you, and safe travels.
2: You're welcome.
5: One trade issue that is likely to come up between Trump and Xi is China's control over rare earth elements. Our co-host Steve Inskeep is in China this week with an NPR team covering Trump's visit. They're also looking into how the U.S. is trying to generate its own rare earth supply. Listen for that reporting later this week on Morning Edition.
0: With President Trump heading to China, how do Americans feel about the country and the U.S.'s relationship with it? NPR partnered with the Chicago Council on Global Affairs and Ipsos to poll Americans and find out. For the results, NPR senior political editor and correspondent Domenico Montanaro joins us. So, Domenico, what jumps out at you from the surveys?
7: Well, what we found from two polls that were done by Ipsos over the last couple of months is that Americans largely view China as an economic rival, one that's seeking global dominance. Again, economically, not as much militarily, but Americans also want to maintain a strong trading relationship with China and would like to see tariffs reduced to keep costs to U.S. consumers down.
0: All right, so let's talk about those tariffs, because that has been a big part of Trump's economic agenda and expected to be part of the talks this week. So what more did you find out about Americans' views on tariffs?
7: Well, three quarters view tariffs as bad for the cost of living in the United States. 6 in 10 say that they're bad for creating American jobs. 62% oppose significantly reducing trade between the U.S. and China because of those potential greater costs for American consumers. That's, by the way, a change from 2020 and 2021 when Ipsos polled on this before. Back then, majorities said that they would be in favor of reducing trade between the countries, even if it meant costs to U.S. consumers going up. Of course, that was before Trump's tariffs went into effect, obviously. And with Americans feeling the pinch economically now, they want lower prices. And with so many things Americans buy being made in China, those tariffs have driven the cost of things up. And that certainly puts a lot of pressure on this administration, which people are looking to bring costs down.
0: Yeah, pretty high numbers against tariffs. Does that mean that maybe we're seeing more agreement across political parties?
7: In some respects, but there are also some pretty sharp divides, too, on this question. You know, roughly two-thirds of Republicans, for example, say that tariffs are good for creating jobs and for the U.S. economy. Strong majorities of independents and Democrats disagree with that, but clearly a good amount of Republicans have largely bought into the Trump administration line on tariffs, even if they're largely split on whether they've been good for their own standard of living.
0: So President Trump, of course, sees an imbalance in the trade relationship with China and wants China to buy more American-made products and goods. So what did respondents say about that?
7: Yeah, on that, 72% say that they want to see tariffs reduced toward China in exchange for buying of more U.S. agricultural products, for example. But there are some things that they're wary of, like U.S. companies selling sensitive high-tech products to China. 69% of the respondents said that they want to see that prohibited. That's not surprising when you consider that a majority of Americans see China as either a rival or an adversary, though more see it as a rival. But of the 10 countries that were asked about in these surveys, only Russia was viewed more antagonistically.
0: One of the things also likely on the agenda for the president in China is Iran. Iran is something of a strategic partner of China, and China buys a lot of Iranian oil. So what do the surveys show?
7: Well, some things really stood out. The war is viewed as being bad for everything from U.S. national security to the U.S.'s reputation abroad and the cost of living here in the United States. And even though a majority say that the war is bad for China overall, more people thought that the war has been good for China's position in the world than for U.S. national security or America's reputation around the globe.
0: That's NPR senior political editor and correspondent Domenico Montanaro. Thanks for bringing us the numbers.
7: You got it.

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1: It's 8:42 Eastern. Good morning. I'm Nicole Walton for Public Radio 19 News. State snowmobile trail permit fees are going up. The Michigan Department of Natural Resources announced yesterday a required 5-year consumer price index adjustment. Starting this year, the fee will increase from $52 to $65 and will remain in place for the next 5-year period. The change follows a statutory requirement to adjust the permit fees every 5 years based on the CPI, as determined by the Federal Bureau of Labor Statistics. Officials say that ensures funding keeps pace with inflation. Michigan's snowmobile program is 100% funded through snowmobile trail permit and registration dollars. A Trump administration policy that says people held in immigration detention must stay there while their cases are decided has been struck down in another federal appeals court. Michigan Public's Sarah Swick reports.
2: The Sixth Circuit Court of Appeals ruled against the administration's policy on Monday. In a 2-1 decision, the court found that holding people with pending immigration cases without an opportunity for bond violated the U.S. Constitution. The court majority wrote that the government cannot subject long-term law-abiding residents of the United States to the hardship of mandatory detention without due process. It also found the current policy overturned decades of precedent for bond hearings in immigration cases. The ACLU of Michigan says the decision will affect thousands of detained non-citizens in Michigan and 3 other states. But the policy's ultimate fate will most likely be decided by the U.S. Supreme Court. I'm Sarah Swick.
1: In the forecast today, rain showers through early afternoon, a slight chance of thunderstorms throughout the day with a chance of rain by mid-afternoon, highs 48 to 60 degrees. Right now, Gwynn is 38, Iron Mountain 36, in Ishpeming it's 37, and in Marquette cloudy and 41 degrees. 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
4: 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I'm Michelle Martin.
5: And Mae Martinez. Some of Stephen Colbert's final guests for his CBS late-night show were a bit unusual. His competitors. Monday night he had on Jimmy Kimmel from ABC, Jimmy Fallon and Seth Meyers from NBC, and John Oliver from HBO. They kicked off Colbert's final 2 weeks of shows. His late show program was canceled by CBS and will air its final episode May 21st. CBS has said it canceled Colbert for financial reasons, but fans and media analysts have suggested the network's owner, Paramount, was also silencing Colbert's criticism of President Trump. Kimmel's show was suspended briefly last year after the FCC chair threatened ABC affiliates over some of Kimmel's comments. And Kimmel had a question for Colbert's audience last night.
6: When I got knocked off the air for a few days, people canceled Disney Plus. Why aren't you people canceling Paramount Plus? Because you didn't have it in the first place?
5: NPR critic at large Eric Deggans was watching last night. Eric, so how unusual is it to have these five hosts to appear together on one TV show?
7: Well, several of these hosts are direct competitors, but they seem to have deliberately built up these friendships and rejected the competitive hostility from previous generations of hosts. David Letterman, the first host of The Late Show, went to CBS in 1993 when he was passed over in favor of Jay Leno to take over Johnny Carson's Tonight Show on NBC. And later, Conan O'Brien briefly took over The Tonight Show, but Leno eventually got that hosting job back. And Carson himself was also notoriously competitive. But these five current hosts have done a podcast together and they've shown up for each other, even amid criticism from President Trump and his wife. In fact, Colbert asked a question about that last night on his CBS show to the other hosts. Let's listen.
8: Did it ever occur to you
0: that you'd be doing a job that the president of the United States would have strong feelings about?
8: You know what's even weirder? We're doing a job that his wife has strong feelings about. Yeah.
9: Most of us have avoided that part.
8: Yeah, that's true.
5: So did any of them talk about the politics behind Colbert's cancellation?
7: Well, this was a subject that Kimmel in particular seemed eager to bring up. I mean, he said at one point he was waiting for, quote, angry Stephen to come out and trash everybody. But, you know, Colbert has been steadfast about not criticizing CBS, even while saying he was surprised by the cancellation. So critics like me think it's odd that Paramount didn't even try to cut costs on The Late Show. They announced the cancellation just as they were seeking approval from the federal government for a merger deal. And instead, they're ending a franchise that's lasted for more than 30 years.
5: So did Colbert give any sign or indication about what he might do later in the future?
7: Well, you know, they joked about Colbert moving over to ABC this summer when Kimmel famously takes time off and brings in guest hosts. And I got to say, as a fan of late night, it would be kind of awesome to see Colbert move to CBS's biggest late night competitor. But Colbert seems to be trying to leave the network gracefully. And for those who claim that late night TV is a dying genre, Kimmel insisted that the five shows together draw more audience over broadcast and online platforms than Johnny Carson's show did in its heyday. I mean, I think these hosts have learned that they're stronger standing together. And to that end, they announced release of a special edition of their podcast, Strike Force 5, on Wednesday. And Kimmel's going to air a rerun on Colbert's final episode day on May 21st so he doesn't compete against him.
5: That's NPR critic at large, Eric Deggans. Eric, thanks.
7: Thank you.
5: It's Morning Edition from NPR News. I'm Amy Martinez.
4: And I'm Michelle Martin.
1: 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It's 8:49 and we have $7,800 to raise before we hit that $25,000 mark, which means we've hit $50,000. Because it will be doubled by our Marquette person. Thank you so much to them. Now it's time for you to call and give, 906-227-9668.
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10: It is very important that we do hear from all of you during this pledge drive, because we are getting ready to end our current fiscal year at the end of June. 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
11: From Marketplace, I'm Sabri Benishour in New York. The Consumer Price Index is out this morning, and prices, predictably, are rising due to hikes in fuel prices. Prices were up 0.6% in the month of April, 3.8% year over year. That's prices overall. The price of gas went up 5% last month after rising 21% in March. In other data news from April, people bought and sold more homes than they did the year before. But not by much, up just 0.2%. This is according to numbers released by the National Association of Realtors. All of that yearly sales growth was happening in the South. Existing home sales were flat in the West and fell in the Midwest and Northeast. So we asked Marketplace's Carla Javier to look into why sales have been so sluggish.
13: There were signs that home sales were going to pick up this year, says Lisa Sturdivant at Bright MLS.
14: Mortgage rates were going to come down, listings were on the rise, affordability was starting to improve.
13: That is, until the war ramped up.
14: The conflict with Iran, the conflict in the Middle East has created a lot more uncertainty and volatility than we had anticipated.
13: Mortgage rates, which had dipped just below 6% before the war, started ticking back up, making it more expensive to finance a purchase and potentially creating a sort of psychological effect on buyers too, says Mark Hamrick at Bankrate.
15: Spring has not sprung for the home selling season this year. It is essentially a stuck or frozen market right now, and we see flattish numbers both month over month and year over year for sales of previously owned homes.
13: The pace of these transactions is important, and not just for buyers and sellers of homes, says Lawrence Yoon at the National Association of Realtors.
16: Yeah, anytime there's a home sales, you know, people spend money on remodeling, trying to do additional lawn care service, and actual act of moving, you know, getting the moving truck, the mortgage origination.
13: Which is why Yoon says sluggish home sales are not good for the broader economy. I'm Carla Javier from Marketplace.
11: All right, let's do the numbers. Dow, S&P, and NASDAQ futures are all down in the 1.7% range. The yield on the 10-year Treasury is 4.43%. And the Labubu craze is officially on its way out. Pop Mart International Group reported that, yes, sales were up 80% year over year in March, but things have slowed way down in the first quarter, and growth this year is expected to be just 13%. But don't Labubu for Labubu just yet. There is a Labubu movie in production.
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11: At the end of last year, the Trump administration announced a $12 billion bailout package for U.S. farmers who were suffering from the president's trade war. $11 billion of that total is for commodity producers. These are the farms that grow thousands of acres of corn or soy or wheat or cotton, mainly to ship overseas. The remaining billion is set aside for farmers the USDA calls specialty growers. They produce fruits and vegetables and everything else. They are not caught in the crosshairs of the trade war the way commodity farmers are. But as H. Conley reports, they have plenty to still worry about domestically.
17: We're talking about smaller farms. Maybe they have some sheep and a few chickens. They grow cabbages, tomatoes, lettuce, onions, peppers, okra. Finca Seremos is a farm like that in upstate New York.
18: If you can grow it in this climate and it's an annual vegetable, chances are we grow it. So we've got a crop list of about 40 different crops and about 200 different varieties.
17: Chris Nickel is hoping to make $140,000 selling those vegetables this year. Most of that income is from a sliding scale CSA, or Community Supported Agriculture Project. The rest comes from selling wholesale to food pantries and mutual aid groups. Or came from, because the administration has slashed the food access programs that support them.
18: We've lost about $12,000 that we were planning on from a partner in the city that was relying on a federal program that got cut to pay for our food for their food pantry.
17: Then there are cuts to SNAP and nutrition incentive programs.
18: So in total, about 20% of our budget is in limbo, and that's not insubstantial.
17: Nickel applied for aid through the bailout program, and they found it a pain. It was designed for commodity growers who can say, I grow 400 acres of corn that I sell to this silo. It's so much more complicated for Finca Seremos.
18: I am telling them that the acreage range from 0.02 acres for, I believe it was celery, all the way up to 0.1 or 0.15 acres for things that we grow a lot more of, like lettuce and cabbage.
17: And a lot of farmers don't know their precise bed feet to calculate into fractional acres for each varietal. You get the picture. The application can take a long time. And the kicker is, farmers have no idea how much aid they'll get. The federal government has already paid out $9.6 billion to commodity growers, but the USDA hasn't even published reimbursement rates for specialty crops yet. Vanessa Garcia Polanco is with the Young Farmers Coalition.
19: Like, if you're going to put 40, 60 hours applying for this and you may only get $200, it's not worth it.
17: Based on past programs, Garcia Polanco thinks even that would take 18 months to 2 years to get paid out. Nickel's not waiting on that money. Seedlings need planting and community needs cultivating.
18: I literally know every one of our CSA members' names and about their families, where they live, all that stuff. And it's beautiful and touching and moving, and also helps me survive economically because of that close relationship. And that is the case for most of the farmers in this region.
17: Nickel relies on these relationships because they're more durable than government programs. I'm H. Conley for Marketplace.
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10: It's now 9 Eastern, 8 Central. This has been Morning Edition for this Tuesday, the 12th day of May. In the forecast for today from the National Weather Service, I'm trying to do something surreptitiously and it's not really working. Oh, there we go. Rain showers through early afternoon, a slight chance of thunderstorms throughout the day, and a chance of rain by mid-afternoon. Highs 48 to 60. Currently across the region, Copper Harbor is 38 degrees, Menominee is 41, Munising 41, and in Marquette, rain and 41 degrees. 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Bayshore Veterinary Hospital in Harvey, in recognition of May as National Pet Month. And Dennis Ferraro, in honor of Citizens for a Safe and Clean Lake Superior, a local nonprofit in Marquette working to protect our freshwater coast now and for generations to come. 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I'm Nicole Walton. Thanks for listening. Stay tuned for Climate Connections, Chapter a Day, and Class Eclectic.
20: I'm Dr. Anthony Lizowitz, and this is Climate Connections. Cross-country skier Julia Kern recently wrapped up a busy race season that included the Olympics and the Cross-Country World Cup. But in the off-season, she does not stop training, nor does she stop thinking about climate change. Kern says warming winters are hurting her sport. In many areas, the snowpack is shrinking.
21: Now, most cross-country ski areas have to have some form of snowmaking capability to even be viable in the winter.
20: Midwinter thaws melt the snow.
21: All of my world championships that I've experienced have been really warm, slushy conditions where we're skiing in t-shirts some of the time.
20: And when it gets cold again, conditions can become icy. Kern says climate change affects her in the off-season, too. Last year, Canadian wildfire smoke blew into Vermont, where she lives. For a few weeks, the air quality was so bad that she could not train outdoors. Seeing this firsthand has motivated her to take action.
21: I have the privilege to have a platform, and so I want to use it.
20: She and other elite athletes are urging international sports organizations to phase out fossil fuel company sponsorships. And in June, she and other Olympians plan to meet with elected officials in Washington, D.C. to advocate for climate solutions. Climate Connections is produced by the Yale Center for Environmental Communication. 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
1: Although something significant occurred during this particular workshop, Catherine has begun moving away from her solitary, introverted self and relating more easily to other humans. What might that mean to her remote existence with a fox as her only friend? This is Chapter 7 of Fox and I. Back home, plunged so suddenly into the solitude of my isolated cottage, I moved around Rainbow Room with a small, hesitant step, as if I might tumble off a cliff without a human body or a building or a bus to block my fall. Except for short pre-dinner breaks, I had been surrounded by people from 6 a.m. until 10 p.m. for an entire week. I hadn't been able to stand undressed in my own cabin without closing the drapes. To convince myself that isolation had at least one tangible benefit, I left my clothes on the front steps and walked around the outside of the house in my mucklucks. When I completed the circle, I still hadn't entirely shaken off the images of the 30-some people all eating at the same big dinner table. I had come home exposed, overexposed, to the sights, sounds, and smells of a human-dominated world, and now I needed to concentrate on hearing wing beats and smelling deer musk. I wanted to stare at clouds again without worrying about seeming impolite. So I recalibrated my senses, readjusting my signal-to-noise ratio by pushing some stimuli into the background and pulling others forward. While I was inside and unpacking, I recalled, almost fondly, voices and faces from the river cabin's glass. By the time I finished unpacking in the early afternoon, their images were dimming. I avoided driving to town that first day home because some of our class would still be around. I knew from experience that if I bumped into any of the students, I wouldn't recognize them. But I remembered things about them. This had been a special class. Unlike my hundreds of undergraduates, the continuing education folks at River Cabins had been older than me, and professionals. People with credit cards and actual hairdos and not just clothes, but outfits. Their opinions mattered to me. Their camaraderie was tempting. In the evening, I waited for Fox, but he didn't show. Every evening when I'd driven home before eating dinner with the class, I had seen Fox, except for the last visit when I found only paw prints. They ran across the muddy spot under the bay windows where the absence of bedding plants had inspired a profusion of bedding mice. Mouse tracks, four evenly spaced round toes, and a tail line whisking between the right and left feet ran from under the bay windows to a pile of coffee grounds shaded by a blue spruce. The pile of coffee grounds mixed with eggshells that I discarded with each morning's cowboy coffee had been attracting calcium-starved mice. Splotches of fuzzy fox prints superimposed themselves over the mouse tracks. I squatted low and stared, more convinced than ever that Fox was one very clever individual. He was running a trap line for mice and baiting it with my coffee scraps. The day after I returned home, mice were still visiting the coffee bait. Their fresh tracks decorated a translucent sheet of ice. Fox's prints, spreading and thinning as the ice melted, were not fresh. And he didn't show at 4:15. Distraught, I went to the back meadow, turned on the water without engaging the pressure pump, and wrapped my hand around a hose with no nozzle. Staring at the cascading water relaxed me. I aimed my spotting scope above Fox's den. I searched for flying scavengers that might reveal a carcass. I quit without success

when the evening light rendered the scope useless. Fox's little body would disappear quickly out here. 3 days after returning, I headed out on recon, searching for a track or scat from a fox or something that had recently eaten one. I was side-hilling up a steep slope when a shiny brown mammal with white feet darted past. I lost my balance and dropped to one hand. When I turned to look uphill, the weasel, now paused, set his black eyes on me for a moment before darting away. The weasel, an ermine, ran down a hole at the base of a slate-colored boulder. Hoping it would emerge, I sat down, sliding off my backpack, rummaging for the camera. As far as I could see in any direction, I was alone, even when I spied through binoculars. So it was odd to hear someone say, "Here at last is someone who has a real profession." My conscience was mocking me. Fox and I had met the man with the real profession in The Little Prince, a desk-bound, self-identified scholar who hasn't discovered anything because he is too important to go wandering about. I didn't want to be too important to go wandering about. I needed to be too important. Well, important enough to have health insurance anyway. Stepping off the bus in Lamar Valley earlier in the week, I had appeared so peaked that a student had told me to find a doctor. I did not tell the student that what I really needed was a surgeon and that I could not afford one, that my affliction was not fatal and that I was still guiding backcountry tourists, teaching field classes, lifting weights, and jogging. Yes, I was exhausted and still sleeping too much, but never mind the 4-pound tumor, it wasn't malignant. Any job that seemed an appropriate match for my Ph.D. in biology and that offered steady pay and health insurance would require casting aside living in a wild, isolated area where I felt emotionally comfortable. I would be exchanging my known world for the chance to live and work around people in an environment that might always be fraught and in which I might never fit. Wouldn't it be swell when I could afford surgery to write someone's name on the line next to person to contact in case of emergency? I might have been chugging down the wrong track, but I couldn't see any other track to follow. My conscience usually did a good job highlighting problems, but it disappeared before providing solutions. I was setting up the scope when the sun swords appeared. The thick, puffy cloud stack billowed, glowing orange along the bottom. The sun was partially visible above the clouds. 6 distinct rays shooting from the sun reached toward the ground, forming an inverted fan of light. I walked outside where light rays, sun swords, surrounded me. It was like being in a teepee encircled with light instead of a canvas tarp. Orange splotches appeared in a hanging meadow near Fox's den, one large piece topping a boulder, smaller pieces blowing through the grass. Higher magnification revealed hairs waving from the splotches. Horrified, I realized they were pieces of Fox's hide. I regretted telling the class that Fox would be gone when I got home. More so, I regretted saying I would use him for research if he returned. Regret crossed the thin line into guilt. After realizing that Fox was dead, I kept my eyes on the blowing hide until darkness separated us. I would like to tell you about sadness and loneliness and about losing my Fox, but I won't, because I didn't lose my fox. He wasn't mine to lose, and I could not imagine the fox and me as a pair. I was, relatively speaking, too insignificant here, but I could sense our valley with its bushy, round olive trees, knobby hills, and junipers spilling down the draws.
and I sensed that we were all together one fox down, and missing him. I went to bed thinking that one fewer fox would be sleeping in my valley tonight, and that tomorrow might not be as good as yesterday. How would I go on? Rejoice that nothing was keeping me from focusing on a responsible job? Leave this isolated patch of thatch and cranky magpies? That's what a rational and practical person would do. An image of Three Lakes Cabin in Mount Rainier National Park on a grassy knoll above an emerald lake appeared, and I heard tree frogs singing. I couldn't forget Fox any more easily than I could forget those tree frogs at Three Lakes. I would not be able to share that realization with anyone, because I hadn't told anyone he was here in the first place. But on the other hand, no one was going to tell me animals die, death is inevitable, nature is cruel. And I was grateful for that. A simple blue flower waved at me, reminding me that one insignificant fox would not be pestering me anymore. Never mind the time, I could sit wherever I wanted. Where I wanted was next to that wild forget-me-not. It had been Fox's seat. The nylon bottom of my sleeping pad scraped across the rocky ground as I dragged it over to the flower, clipping the top side straps into the bottom side clips. I transformed the flat sleeping pad into an L-shaped, legless chair. Pulling my knees to my chest, I faced the flower. "Doesn't it feel good to be alone?" I asked myself. And since it wasn't a rhetorical question, I thought about it and replied, "Yes, entertaining guests is especially trying for those of us who are particular about where we sit." But that wasn't really an answer. You would call the day cloudless if you used the description casually. I didn't. You would call the day cloudless if you were insensitive to the valley's morning. I wasn't. Far to the east, barely visible faint streams of clouds hovered above the truncated peak of a classic volcano-shaped mountain. Two clouds, just dense enough to be visible to someone who was grieving, were converging at the same altitude on the opposite horizon. A lightweight paperback with a deeply creased cover balanced on my thigh. Inhaling its musty smell, I pressed my thumb into its most brutal scar, trying to smooth the rough edge. Dozens of different implements had highlighted its passages. Comments filled the margins. 15 years earlier, I had purchased the book as a throwaway. Now I suspect the dog-eared novel and I will remain together until one of us disintegrates. I'd found the book at Blanton's Grocery in Packwood, Washington, the gateway to Mount Rainier National Park. It was hiding between the bakery and the registers on a circular book rack missing so many screws that when rotated, it bobbed and dipped like a merry-go-round. None of the half-price books belonged to a typical grocery store book genre. No romance, thrillers, or spy and die. All the books were pre-owned, seemingly the singular donation of someone's great aunt, long blind or recently deceased. As each book came around, I freed it from its cage and assessed its suitability. I handled all the stained books on the rack before selecting a dark-covered novel, half as thick as my ham and rye, and a good bit lighter. Frankenstein, which I finished that summer, rode in the trunk of my 20-year-old Volvo when I left Mount Rainier to go after a Ph.D. in a darkened laboratory wearing a white cotton coat facing a lab bench heaped with bloody body parts coagulating blood. A light ray filled with dancing dust escaped through the lone window's thick and dirty glass. I lifted a test tube into the light, spellbound by the cobweb-like substance swirling in the alcohol-filled vial. I was extracting the DNA from carcasses,
for my doctoral dissertation addressing the conservation of bald eagles. After putting away lab tubes and bloody gloves and returning body parts to the walk-in freezer, I went back to my dorm room to sleep. Unlike me, Mr. Victor Frankenstein doesn't write a dissertation and does not earn a doctorate. During my university years, if I wasn't in the library or the wildlife genetics lab, you could find me perching on the armrest of a puce vinyl sofa looking out the dormitory window at yellow-flowered foothills and mountains too far away to reach with an uninsured Volvo missing its reverse gear, or a broken bicycle lock missing its three-speed red Schwinn. I would reread the merry-go-round bookstand copy of Frankenstein from Packwood, Washington, highlighting relevant sections with a thin pink marker. Like me, Victor loved nature, heard his calling before he left elementary school, and failed to receive any advice from his father. The book comforted me when I stood at the crossroads of science and intuition, trying to figure out which way to turn. Chemistry and math are fine for people who love chemistry and math, but they don't speak for nature, and neither do magic and alchemy. I was toying with an option outside the reach of science and the physical world. Intuition, the knowledge that comes without conscious reasoning. When I ask questions about Fox, did he have a personality? Did he care about me? Had he wanted to be my friend? Should I mourn him the way we mourn people? Science and intuition gave me different answers. I couldn't decide between them. Before Frankenstein designs the monster, Victor is just another confused waif who loves nature, limps through school without mentors, faces science with naive but honest skepticism. He loves mountains and high-altitude lakes and spends too much time alone, especially after the monster begins offing his friends. In the margins of his books, he scribbles things like, "Better living through chemistry." He lives to regret that, too. Outside my cottage, sitting in my camp chair next to Fox's forget-me-not and missing the fox, I again felt close to Victor. When the blue sky was gone, I closed Frankenstein, shrugged a brown Carhartt jacket up around my jaw, pulling its hood against the late afternoon wind. Murders of ravenous clouds were gathering at both ends of my valley, devouring molecules of water as they coalesced. Directly above me, converging clouds were telescoping into a tight circle, spinning inward on me. Fox had left my pasture a mess, crimping my reading meadow's only flower. The forget-me-not drooped, exposing its browning wound. I remembered Fox brushing his muzzle against it when I read aloud to him. I cupped the inflorescence in both hands and unfolded the petals with my thumbs. The adulterated stem, already shriveling, would sacrifice its lone flower before the end of the day so that the main body of the plant could continue living. Doing nothing, I stayed at the rendezvous site past 4:15. At 5 p.m., the earthbound cloud vortex was trying to suck me down with it. Even the magpies were sheltering. I needed to learn more about how Fox had lived. Although I was afraid of what I might find, I decided I would explore his den site. But not now. Not in a cloud vortex. Eventually, I explored the area around the den, poking around longer and looking more carefully than when he was alive. I expected to find remnants from a short, staid life. Instead, a wonderland of natural art objects greeted me, funnily arranged as if to be aesthetically pleasing. They whispered stories to me under cloud-covered sky. Segmented deer vertebrae, a garter snake's shed skin,
grouse feathers spraying from the base of dried yarrow, and green-tinged lacunae mottling an elk's scapula. A large trophy, the elk's scapula, suggested that the den was a hunter's home, one whose life, though short, was not without glory. Arranged on his well-kept lawn, not a speck of scat or a whiff of decay, mementos from his visits to my house saddened me. A piece of hand-cut deer hide, a plastic seedling tub, a shard of pottery with part of a blue donkey's face. I was less sad when I convinced myself that he had staged his memorabilia with a little bit of whimsy, creating a place where he enjoyed spending time. Maybe he liked the way those objects looked. Maybe he liked the way it felt to be around them. Like the feathers, sand dollars, and dried mushrooms I stuffed into glass and wood boxes and placed on my letter desk, and the colorful beach pebbles I poured into glass test tubes stopped with a cork. I think he gathered scraps the same way I did, absent-mindedly, which is to say, instinctively. Picking up a hefty white chicken feather, I thought of Fox rustling someone's rooster. I was hiking home when a fox darted in front of me and crouched behind a boulder not much higher than her shoulders. After making eye contact, she ducked back. Her fur was like a cinnamon mink, homogenized and subdued, just slightly paler than rich. I designated the cinnamon a vixen because she didn't identify herself as male. Besides, avoiding people was a decidedly female trait. She-foxes rarely took risks, simply to assuage their curiosity or ward off boredom. I imagine that a population of foxes whose vixens took to socializing with people would dwindle to extinction. Also, she had an aura of feminine vanity. She was stouter than Fox, with a shorter, finer muzzle. She looked to be more symmetrical and unblemished, which might have been due to the distance and the lighting. Perhaps she chose not to tramp around unkempt. Then again, this was just one encounter, and I had seen Fox hundreds of times by now, in wind and rain and snow and desperation and fear and, frankly, well, he was not a perfect specimen. On a good day, he was merely disheveled. When wet, he looked like a dirty dish rag. The vixen ran into a thick clump of bunch grass 10 meters away. I sat on a rock and talked softly, but she never exposed more than her muzzle. No matter. I did not need another fox to entertain me. I was still deciding whether I needed the first fox. During the previous week's field class, my students, essentially my peers, had decided that the only acceptable reason to associate closely and regularly with a fox was to objectify it, to use it, to turn it into a research subject. I implied agreement and then tried to make the implication a reality, imagining myself as a scientist, coolly assessing tagged or caged foxes. I imagined filling out and mailing in even one of the applications for university positions awaiting me on my desk, real jobs in real towns, and relocating to a place where my friends would be humans and not foxes. If I really wanted a study subject, then one fox would be the same as any other. On the back patio a few days later, while enjoying the retreating sun's glance across my legs, I caught movement near his den site. Looking through the spotting scope, I saw animals proceeding toward the rock where I had last seen Fox alive. Four fox kits, maybe five, rolled and jumped around his boulder. In the middle of all that confusion of kits, one furry orange animal was dancing on a boulder. I don't ever need to be happier than I was at that moment when I realized Fox was alive. On the hillside where he was dancing, rivulets rained down from a carnelian cliff and flowed through round-stemmed sedges. When it was too dark to see Fox, even through binoculars,
I sat back in my chair and imagined him dancing all the way back to his den. I had just learned for certain that one fox was not the same as the rest.

We're reading from Fox and I, An Uncommon Friendship, by Catherine Raven. The memoir was published in 2021 by Spiegel and Grau. Do you have a book you'd like to hear read on Chapter a Day? We're always looking for books for the show. Email your suggestion to chapter@wpr.org and put CAD book idea in the subject line. We'll take a look. That's chapter@wpr.org. I'm Susan Sweeney. You can join us for more Fox next time on Chapter a Day.

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8: 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I'm Kurt Hosworth, your local host. 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Well, speaking of the instrumentation, we'll have a little bit of piano and quartet music this morning. We'll also have a duo. Later on, we'll hear an overture from Samuel Coleridge Taylor. We've even got some tango in there and a Chinese proverb. So there's a lot stacked up on our playlist today. I hope you stay with us for this edition of Class Eclectic. We'll hear music from Sir Edward Elgar to get started today. A little bit of his piano quintet featuring the pianist Garrick Olson performing with the Takash Quartet. We'll hear the final movement, the Andante Allegro, a nice way to start off our playlist today of some beautiful classical music.

A triumphant and effervescent ending to the piano quintet from Sir Edward Elgar from 1919. Garrick Olson at the piano keys with the Takash Quartet. Intelligent, soothing, relaxing music by the best performers in history here for you every day on Public Radio 90. 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And because you appreciate quality music like Elgar's, and what we'll hear later from Fritz Kreisler and other performers and composers. 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The goal is $50,000 for this month of May. We are currently at $17,427, looking to get that $573, pushing us over the $18,000 mark. Maybe you can give $73 today as a one-time gift, or perhaps you can start a sustaining membership and help us get that $500 to get us rounded up to $18,000. 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Even if you think it's not too much, it does matter. So please take action, step up, and become a member today. And we'd also like to thank someone who called in earlier this morning, right near the end of Morning Edition, Ralph Olson of Marquette. Thank you for your contribution and for your kind words about Public Radio 90 and our programming. 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Well, we will continue now with a little bit of music in a slightly Shakespearean style from an album called Much Ado, featuring romantic violin masterpieces. We've got Viennese Rhapsodic Fantasietta from 1948 for you next, with Danby and Amy Yang performing together, music of Fritz Kreisler.

0: romantic violin masterpiece, the Viennese Rhapsodic Fantasietta, which gives us a flavor of old Vienna from Fritz Kreisler from 1948, a work for violin and piano, Dan B. And Amy Yang performing from their collaborative album, Much Ado. Well, there's much ado in terms of support for your local station during this spring renewal fundraiser. 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
2: Live from NPR News in Washington, I'm Corva Coleman. The U.S. war with Iran has pushed inflation to its highest level in almost 3 years. NPR's Scott Horsley tells us more about the latest cost of living report from the Labor Department.
3: Consumer prices in April were up 3.8% from a year ago. That's the biggest annual increase since May of 2023. Prices jumped 0.6% in the last month alone. Higher energy prices, triggered by the closing of the Strait of Hormuz, accounted for about 40% of that overall monthly increase. Gasoline prices have jumped about a buck and a half since the war began, and diesel prices are even higher. That's also starting to show up in the price of other goods and services. The price of plane tickets, for example, is up more than 20% from a year ago, as airlines struggle with soaring jet fuel prices. Higher trucking costs may have also contributed to a sharp monthly jump in grocery prices. Scott Horsley, NPR News, Washington.
2: With the increase in consumer inflation, the Pentagon has now increased its estimate of what the war in Iran costs. Jules Hurst III is the Pentagon's controller. 2 weeks ago, he told Congress the U.S. had spent at least $25 billion on the war. That was mostly for weapons fired at Iran. This morning, in congressional testimony, Hurst increased that estimate to $29 billion.
4: At the time of testimony in front of the Hask, it was $25 billion. But the Joint Staff team and the Comptroller team are constantly looking at that estimate. And so now we think it's closer to $29. That's because of updated repair and replacement of equipment costs, and also just general operational costs to keep people in theater.
2: Critics have suggested the cost of the war may be much more than that. News of the war costs comes as President Trump leaves today for China. He's hoping to shift the conversation with Chinese President Xi Jinping away from the war and more toward business agreements. Israeli Prime Minister Benjamin Netanyahu's governing coalition is expected to collapse next week. Israeli media report that new national elections would likely be called for early September. NPR's Daniel Estrin has more from Tel Aviv.
5: One of Netanyahu's ultra-Orthodox Jewish coalition partners is calling to dissolve the parliament imminently. The ultra-Orthodox

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1: Ambassador to Israel says that Israel has provided some of its defensive Iron Dome anti-missile batteries to the United Arab Emirates. Ambassador Mike Huckabee says Israel also sent personnel to the UAE to help operate these batteries. Iran has fired on the UAE and other targets since the war began more than 10 weeks ago. Meanwhile, the government of Kuwait is accusing Iran of sending a team to attack a Kuwaiti island. The infiltration and the attack were foiled. Iran has attacked Kuwait since the U.S. and Israel began the war. This news comes as President Trump has rejected Iran's response to U.S. proposed peace plan. President Trump has nominated Cameron Hamilton to be the administrator of the Federal Emergency Management Agency. Hamilton's nomination comes a year after he was fired as the agency's acting administrator. NPR's Michael Copley has more.
2: Hamilton was ousted from FEMA last year after telling lawmakers he didn't think the agency in charge of responding to disasters should be eliminated. He made the statement shortly after Kristi Noem, then Secretary of the Department of Homeland Security, had reiterated Trump's wish to get rid of FEMA. But Noem is gone from DHS, which oversees FEMA, and a council of disaster experts appointed by Trump recently recommended overhauling but not eliminating FEMA. The council's recommendations include making it simpler for disaster survivors to get money and raising the threshold for the federal government to get involved in disaster recovery. Michael Copley, NPR News.
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4: 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In the forecast for Upper Michigan from the National Weather Service Office, Marquette. Today, rain showers through early afternoon, a slight chance of thunderstorms through the day, a chance of rain showers by mid-afternoon, and highs from 48 to 60 degrees. Tonight, cloudy skies with a chance of rain showers through the night, a chance of snow showers late, lows from 30 to 36 degrees. Tomorrow, mostly cloudy, a chance of rain showers through early afternoon, and highs in the upper 40s to 60. Tomorrow night, mostly clear, with lows in the mid-30s. Thursday, mostly sunny skies, and it'll warm up a bit with highs in the 60s. And Friday, mostly cloudy, a chance of rain showers and highs from 60 to 72 degrees.
5: 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You'll also hear the U.S. premiere of a musical response to the COVID pandemic, and pianist Alain Grimaud joins the orchestra for Maurice Ravel's contribution to the jazz age. 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
6: This is the Composer's Datebook for May 12th. I'm John Burge. On this date in 1926, a 19-year-old composer and sometimes silent film piano accompanist named Dmitri Shostakovich saw his first symphony performed by the Leningrad Philharmonic. It must have been a heady experience for the young composer, who for the past 2 years had earned a living of sorts accompanying silent films at various Leningrad cinemas. One evening, while accompanying a film titled Swamp and Water Birds of Sweden, the young Shostakovich was so carried away by his own improvisations of birdsong that he assumed the cat calls and noisy expressions of disapproval from the audience were directed at the film, not at him. Only afterwards was he told the audience had assumed he must have been drunk. In later years, Shostakovich would tell this story with some pride. At least they've noticed his music.

The Leningrad Philharmonic's performance of Shostakovich's First Symphony, the first of his orchestral works to be performed in public, was a triumph and established Shostakovich

0: as a major new talent. May 12th was the date Shostakovich would commemorate till the end of his life, if for no other reason than he would never again have to improvise piano accompaniments to cinematic masterworks like Swamp and Water Birds of Sweden. Composer's Datebook is produced by APM, American Public Media, in conjunction with the American Composers Forum, reminding you that all music was once new.
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2: 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The music will sound even sweeter to you after you make that call and make that pledge. 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Lots of musical variety and overall program variety here on Public Radio 90, and we cannot do it without you. Or listeners like Daniel Lepinen of Marquette, also Betsy Roots of Marquette, making their contributions during the spring renewal fundraiser. Thank you to Daniel and Betsy for those contributions. And we'd love to add your name to the list next with a donation of any size. It doesn't have to be a large contribution to get your name on this list. It's, in fact, all of us just giving a little bit at a time. It's sort of like when you put a bucket underneath a drip that's falling from the ceiling. Those drips will add up over time to a full bucket. So everybody chipping in a little bit will help us get to that $50,000 goal. 1-906-227-9668. With a $50 contribution, you are eligible for one of a few thank you gifts that we have. One of our more recent, both of them are liquid containers. The WNMU Public Media Water Bottle, it can be yours for a $50 contribution. It's a 24-ounce bottle made of green translucent BPA Triton material. It also has a spill-resistant screw-on stainless steel cap. If you have the dropsies or the oopsies like I do, even in my own home, it happens from time to time. So the Public Media Water Bottle can be yours after a $50 contribution to our spring renewal drive. The other thank you gift is one that we've had for a little bit here, but it's quite a popular option because it's bigger than the normal coffee mug that you'll get. So that means you've got more coffee or tea or whatever else you want to put in there. For a $50 contribution, the Public Radio 90 maroon mug is also available as a thank you gift, a 16-ounce two-tone ceramic mug in speckled maroon with an earth tone bottom and a matching Public Radio 90 logo. And not only does it hold more coffee or whatever you need, it also has an extra large handle to provide you with a comfortable grip. I know sometimes I have difficulty getting all of my fingers through a normal coffee cup grip, so I like to have a little bit extra room there. So that is for those larger hand individuals, or if you just want to wrap your hands around a nice coffee mug on a cold May morning. I was hearing a coworker tell me on the way in that there's still snow floating around, so you may want to get something warm to drink. The Public Radio 90 maroon mug can be yours after a $50 contribution to Public Radio 90. 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We are currently sitting at $17,427. We need $573 more dollars to get to the next $1,000 mark, 18K. So give us a call now, 906-227-9668. We'll hear a little bit of music from, up next we are going to hear from Samuel Coleridge Taylor with an overture to this 10 a.m. hour, the National Philharmonic led by Michael Repper with the Toussaint Overture.

0: The National Philharmonic with conductor Michael Repper and music of Samuel Coleridge Taylor, the Toussaint L'Ouverture from 1901, a work that refers to François-Dominique Toussaint, a former slave who became a Haitian general and led the revolt of enslaved people that defeated French control in what is now Haiti. And that was an album of Samuel Coleridge Taylor's music with a bit of violin music as well, as the violin was Coleridge Taylor's own instrument. This is Class Eclectic on Public Radio 90. I'm Kurt Hosworth, your local host. 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And as of just a few moments ago, we've increased our totals up to $17,947. So we only need 53 more dollars to reach $18,000. 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Thank you so much, Heidi, for making that step forward into becoming a member of Public Radio 90 and supporting this station, taking an active role, going beyond just being a listener to the station, becoming a member. So please give now and be just like Heidi. 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
1: 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I'm Sarah Schneider, and I hope you'll join me for Early Music Now.
0: Thursday at 2 Eastern on Public Radio 90. And we have a little bit of earlier music for you coming up on Class Eclectic in just a few moments. But in the month of May, it's time to remind you to make sure to submit your entry for our 43rd annual Great Grand Getaway drawing for a two-night stay for two people at Grand Hotel on Mackinac Island, with more amenities included. 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Entries must be received by 11 a.m. Eastern Time on Friday, June 5th. 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So that's a great opportunity, and also a great day to give to Public Radio 90. Give us a call this morning during the Spring Renewal Drive, 906-227-9668. Still looking for that $53 to get us up to $18,000, on the way to $20,000, and then eventually on the way to $50,000 for this month of May. And we'd like to thank our food sponsors as well, with Huron Mountain Bakery and Main Street Pizza of Marquette. Thank you for sponsoring us with some food offerings there. 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So let's continue with some music now with a popular theme that's been used in a variety of works that is borrowing a title from Corelli's violin sonatas, La Folia. It's a famous theme that Antonio Vivaldi used in his 12th of the final of the 12 trio sonatas that he composed in the early 1700s. So again, we're going back to a number of centuries ago, sort of like what you might hear on early music now, Thursdays at 2. So we will hear that La Folia theme with a performance by the Apollo's Fire Ensemble, directed by Jeanette Sorel, on their album Bach's Coffee House.

perhaps one of the first viral hits in classical music canon. We hear the La Follia theme as found on the 12th of the trio sonatas from Antonio Vivaldi. That's the same title that was given from Corelli's 12 violin sonatas as well. But the famous Follia theme performed by the Apollo's Fire Ensemble, led by Jeanette Sorrell on a 2024 remaster of their album Bach's Coffee House, featuring music of Bach, Telemann, and Vivaldi. And that's just one of those really famous themes you may have heard in a few different versions on Class Eclectic here on Public Radio 90. And that may be one of those themes that you just can't get out of your head. You get it stuck in your head because it's exciting, it's beautiful. And those are some of those moments that you really appreciate about Public Radio 90, is getting that wonderful theme stuck in your head, and it stays with you throughout the rest of the day. Well, the reason for that is because of the direct support from listeners like you. So during this spring renewal drive, your pledge is the power behind Public Radio 90. 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There's so many treasures in the classical music library, and we're just glad to share some of them with you on a weekday morning basis. And we have another one of those kind of themes coming up in a bit with music from Astor Piazzolla, and later on we'll also have some music of J.S. Bach. Some people just want to get that daily dose of Bach, and we have that for you in the 11 a.m. hour. And again, everything that you hear on our playlist is a result of listener support from those who have given before. 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Again, we're looking for just a little bit more to get us up to that $18,000 level during this spring renewal drive. We're sitting at $17,947. I'm looking and anxiously awaiting for somebody to give us that $53 so that we can just push ourselves up to the 18K amount. So I'd be really excited to let you know about that on the air, but we need someone to step up and take action, maybe giving online, WNMUFM.org, or giving us a call this morning, 906-227-9668. Or if you are still working with maybe a checkbook, you'd like to send us some mail today, you can drop a check in the mail to Public Radio 90, 1401 Presque Isle Avenue, Marquette, Michigan, 49855. It does not matter how you give. It's just important that you take action and become an active member of this station. 1-906-227-9668. Do not forget that we have that pledge challenge going on now during the drive with an anonymous donor from Marquette matching your gift dollar for dollar up to $25,000. 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Well, we have something that will take us to Argentina for a little bit to wrap up this hour with a popular composition from Astor Piazzolla, the famed tango composer and bandoneon player. We'll hear his timeless work from 1982, Oblivion. But here we will hear an arrangement for voice, cello, and ensemble. So Ophelia Gaillard will perform with some friends here on the album Cello Tango.

0: Ophelia Galliard exploring Argentinian heritage on her album Cello Tango, with music from Astor Piazzolla, an arrangement of the famous Oblivion from 1982. And this time we hear an ensemble for voice, cello, and ensemble. William Sabatier made that arrangement on the Cello Tango album. Taking us across the divides, across the country boundaries, with music from Astor Piazzolla and other composers. And that's part of the beautiful journey that we take listening to classical music here on member-supported Public Radio 90, WNMU-FM Marquette, a listener-supported service of Northern Michigan University. 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And in just a moment, we'll take a break for the Northern Notes calendar of events. And then coming up just after 11, we'll have a conversation with the author, activist, and filmmaker Curtis Chin as a part of our Northern Arts and Culture interview series. Curtis Chin's memoir, Everything I Learned in a Chinese Restaurant, was picked as the Great Michigan Read by Michigan Humanities, and he will be making an appearance at the Peter White Public Library here in Marquette tomorrow evening. So we'll have a conversation with him about his book, about his life, and about that upcoming event that'll be featured just after this break coming up on Class Eclectic. I'm Kurt Hosworth. Thank you again for listening.
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0: 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I'm Kurt Hosworth, your producer and host. 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On the Northern Notes calendar of events, Peter White Public Library is holding a concert by Phil Lynch titled Growing Older, Songs for the Second Act, this evening in Marquette. The event begins at 6:30 in the community room. For more information, call 906-226-4322. Calumet Public Library is hosting the monthly meeting of Friends of the Library this evening in Calumet. The event begins at 5:30 at the library. For more information, call 906-337-0311. Peter White Public Library is hosting the Tasty Reads Book Group today in Marquette. The event begins at noon in the Shiras Room. For more information, call 906-226-4303. The Great Michigan Read Spring Author Tour presents Curtis Chin this evening in Sault Ste. Marie. The event begins at 6 at the Bayless Public Library. For more information, call 517-372-7770. Aspirus Family Medicine is hosting Talk with a Doc, discussing melanoma and skin cancer awareness this evening in Houghton. The meeting begins at 6 at the Aspirus Houghton Clinic. For more information, call 906-337-6541. 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For more information, call 906-228-0435. 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The event begins at 11 at the Redemption Hill Church. 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The Marquette Regional History Center presents the Lake Superior Art Association is 65 tomorrow evening in Marquette. The event begins at 6 at the History Center. For more information, call 906-226-3571. 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
0: 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I'm Kurt Hosworth for Public Radio 90, and this is Northern Arts and Culture. Peter White Public Library will host an evening with author Curtis Chin as part of the Great Michigan Read and the Let's Dish cultural program. Held in the community room from 5:30 to 8 p.m., the event kicks off with a reception catered by the Rice Paddy, followed by a moderated conversation between Chin and Elizabeth Peterson regarding his memoir, Everything I Learned in a Chinese Restaurant. While admission is free and books will be available via Snowbound Books,

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1: Who was born and raised in Detroit, I actually never got a chance to see much of the outside of the 313. And so now being able to go to these towns in western Michigan, you know, on the Ohio border, and this upcoming week in the UP, it's just been really, really exciting for me. And just to get to meet these people and to feel connected to the entire state, just been really, really a wonderful experience.
2: Awesome. And I know you've spent a lot of time in libraries lately, and I understand you grew up in the Cass Corridor in Detroit area. What role for you did public spaces like the library play in your own self-discovery?
1: Well, the Cass Corridor wasn't exactly the safest place to raise a family, but one of the few places my parents did take us to was the main public library, right on Woodward. And so I always have fond memories of that gorgeous building, just entering into it and just opening up a whole world to me, me and my siblings.
2: And you've said that Detroit represents middle America in a way that New York or L.A. just can't do. Why do you think your specific story of a Chinese restaurant in Detroit resonating so deeply with people from completely different backgrounds across Michigan?
1: You know, it's really been wonderful for me to be able to take this book. I've done over 350 events in 10 countries, everywhere from France to Korea. And particularly with the international audiences, there's this interest in America, but also what people think about in the middle of the country, right? Because so much of it is different than, say, what we get from New York or L.A., you know, cities on the coast. Why do I feel like my story is the quintessential? I don't know if I would say the quintessential, but definitely because my family arrived here in the 1800s, I feel like we have these deep roots here, and I have a pretty strong sense of, you know, different parts of the community. Because of that Chinese restaurant that I grew up in, we had everybody coming in, from the mayor of Detroit to the pimps and prostitutes, you know, to the hospital workers, to the Wayne State students. And so I really felt like, you know, I had a front row to at least that part of the state. In terms of what was going on, what people were thinking about, what their values were. And so I feel like, you know, that Chinese restaurant really gave me that opportunity to sort of see the whole city.
2: Yeah, and I feel like that builds community in a way that, you know, you might not see other ways. And I find it fitting that you'll be at Peter White Public Library in Marquette at the community room in the library. The event will also be part of the Let's Dish cultural program. And I understand that the event will start with food from the rice paddy here in Marquette, which is a local favorite. In your book, you mentioned the dining room is where you learned about the world. So how does breaking bread, or in this case, maybe sharing like almond boneless chicken, whatever it might be, how will that facilitate some of the difficult conversations you think we might need to have today?
1: Yeah, I mean, even though I was at the restaurant as much as 80 hours a week during the summers working, I do feel like I saw the whole city because, like I said, everybody, you know, comes into a Chinese restaurant. It's one of the few places where you can walk in and see people from a different race, class, socioeconomic background, religion, sexual orientation. And so you do get a lot of different people bumping into each other. And, you know, in this day and age when our country's so divided, where we can't even have civil conversations with each other, maybe it's that type of atmosphere that will give us an opportunity to reconnect with each other, even if it's as simple as just leaning across the table and asking someone, hey, what are you ordering? What are you eating over there? That might be those basic small talk in some ways, right, that helps us, you know, reconnect with one another. The way I sort of pitched this to my agent was, you know, come for the egg rolls, but stay for the talk on racism, because these are very important subjects, right? But
2: yeah,
1: we've got to talk about them in a way that actually makes us feel okay with each other and understand each other's perspectives a little bit better.
2: Yeah. Well, and I think that in our society, some people may feel like an outsider in one way or another. So how did you eventually decide that your identity was for here, that you belonged exactly where you were?
1: Well, I mean, the opening line is, you know, welcome to Chung's, for here to go. And that was the opening line that my dad would say to anybody that came into the restaurant. And so that was the theme. That is the theme of the book, but it's also what I thought about a lot as a kid. You know, could I stay in Detroit, right? Is this the place for me, or would I have to go out and find something else somewhere else?

0: Obviously, I ultimately left Detroit after graduating college, but for many, many years, it was, for here, was the place to be. And I just really loved growing up in that restaurant. But the sad part was, you know, Detroit was facing a lot of challenges, and there weren't a lot of opportunities to pursue a writing career in Michigan. And so that's when I decided, after graduating from college, that if I really wanted to be serious about pursuing this career as a writer, I'd probably have to leave. And that's what I did.
1: Mm-hmm. Well, you've often mentioned that people see your book as an Asian American story first rather than an LGBTQ plus story. How do you hope that people, or how do you hope that this book will help people understand the intersection of those two worlds, especially in the rural Midwest?
0: Well, I mean, that's the thing. If you grow up as a minority, you know, particularly if you wear different labels of being a minority, whether that's a racial minority, a religious minority, sexual orientation, class. I mean, because class plays a big issue, because we went from Detroit to an upper middle class, you know, neighborhood like Troy. And so there are all these different challenges all the time, right, where you feel like the other person, or you're trying to find a way to fit in. And I think that's really, you know, the message of the book, or one thing that I think that people can connect with, right? Even if you didn't grow up as a gay Asian, you know, guy in Detroit, we all have the sense of, you know, how do I fit in? You know, who are the people around me? How do I connect with them? And that is something that, you know, I was dealing with, obviously, you know, growing up, and particularly with all the extra challenges of Detroit at that time period, where not only you had the auto industry that was struggling, you had crack, you had AIDS. I like to mention that, you know, I knew five people murdered by the time I was 18 years old. And so these are the things that sort of shaped me, you know, and gave me an understanding of the world.
1: Right. And I'm glad you mentioned that, because I know your memoir also touches on the murder of Vincent Chin in Detroit. I'm wondering if that specific moment in Michigan history shaped your understanding of justice and your desire to become a writer?
0: Definitely. I don't know how many people are still familiar with that case. I mean, as I travel around, I always like to ask, if that question comes up, I like to ask how many people know the case. And it's never more than half the people. You know, usually it's only about like a quarter of the people here, even here in Michigan. So that's why I do like to continue bringing up the case, because it was so important to me growing up. It was so pivotal. You know, for audiences that don't know about the case, in the 80s in Detroit, there was a lot of anti-Japanese sentiment because of the car companies, right? The competition between Japan and the United States. And that led to a lot of anti-Asian bias in the city. Vincent was a Chinese American out celebrating his upcoming wedding. He goes to a strip club, and at some point, these two white auto workers come in, and they're overheard saying, "It's because of you mother blanks that we're out of work." They're all kicked out of the bar, but these two guys get in their car and they drive around the streets of Detroit until they see him sitting outside of McDonald's, and they take a baseball bat from his from their car and they bash his head in. And you know, our families were friends, and my uncle was his best man, and so we found out that very next day that he was in the hospital struggling for his life in a coma. And, you know, when you're a 14-year-old kid and you know somebody whose life, you know, in that situation, you want to check the newspapers, right? You check the news, the TV, the radio, whatever you can. But nobody covered that story. It took them 12 whole days before they actually wrote about it. And, you know, in that time period, everybody in our community was trying to find out what happened, right? And then, you know, several months later, when the judge came back with a sentence that these guys would only have to pay a $3,000 fine and not serve a single day in jail, it really, you know, opened my eyes to the different treatment of people in the eyes of the law, right? Because, you know, for months and months, or maybe years, the local media had been writing all these stories about the white auto workers and how they were struggling and losing their homes and losing their jobs. But, you know, there were never any stories about Asian Americans and the impact that the bad economy was having on our communities. And so there was a built-in sympathy for these two guys, which I don't think was afforded to Vincent and his family, sadly.
1: Yeah. Well, I'm very sorry to, you know, hear about that story. But at the same time, it definitely points to, you know, people needing to have maybe a deeper understanding, looking beneath the surface of headlines and understanding other cultures. And it sounds like that's what this this book and this event is about trying to build those bridges, build some connections. And I wanted to shift to another aspect of like an earlier draft of the book, leaning in towards some of the family aspects. You've mentioned that some early drafts were focused on mean grandmas and also Chinese mafia stories. But then you shifted the book to be a little bit more of a serious tone after 2020. And as you mentioned, how did the rise in anti-Asian hate change the way you felt you had to tell your story?
0: So after graduating from Michigan, I eventually made my way out to Hollywood where I was writing for television. And a lot of the stuff I was writing was, you know, just family comedies. And so when it came to this idea of possibly writing a book, I just was following that. And so, like you said, I was writing about my mean grandmother and my grandfather ran the Chinese mafia. It was a family comedy. And I thought that's what the book would be. But I was having a difficulty selling that book. I mean, the agents would all say, oh, we love the story, we love the voice, we just don't think we could sell it. At that time, I then checked the New York Times bestsellers list to see what was selling, and George Floyd had just been murdered, and so there was a lot of talk about race in this country, but also there were a lot of gay bans on gay books, and so I thought, like, well, I can relate to that because I've experienced it, and let me see if I could, you know, write a book that sort of addresses these issues. And after I made that decision, I went back to some of those agents that I was pursuing, and by the end of the week, I had four offers of representation. So wow. A lot of times, it isn't just about the story that you want to tell, but it's about the story that people want to have or the conversation that people want to have. It's always perfectly fine shifting over. I wouldn't have done it if I didn't feel comfortable writing about these things, but I do, so I did. And, you know, from then, it's been, knock on wood, pretty smooth sailing. I mean, the book came out in October 2023. Like I said, since then, I've done over 350 events in 10 countries. The book is already in its fourth printing. It got major press from everywhere, from the New York Times to CBS Saturday Morning News. It's the same story in some ways that when I first started thinking about writing this book, but it became so much more by including these other things, these other talking points or stories that I wasn't initially planning to write, but, you know, feel grateful that I was pushed in that direction.
1: Mm-hmm. Well, Curtis, it's been wonderful to talk with you about this book and the event. And I just have one more question for you regarding the event and perhaps some of the thoughts on the minds of the folks who will attend Peter White Public Library's event with you there. The event is about sharing culture, stories, and connection. So what advice would you give to someone that's sitting in the community room on Wednesday who maybe feels their family history isn't important enough to write down?
0: Usually for a final question, people ask me, what was my favorite Chinese food? So I'm glad you didn't ask me that. You know what? Everybody takes away something different from that experience of sitting and having this conversation. I do try to, like, you know, because it's a conversation format with me and someone who's sitting there interviewing me, I think that makes it more responsive to whatever the audience wants to know. And so people can feel free to ask questions if they feel comfortable with it. But I don't really have an idea of what I want someone to get out of this. But I guess at the basic level, I just want people to have a good time. Just want people to be in the same space and feel like they have a shared experience together. And if food is the thing that brings people together, if it's a funny story that brings people together, that's all good, you know. And then if by building this connection that allows us then to go into deeper conversations about things that are affecting us, not just individually, but also as a society, then I think that's even all the better. At the end of the day, as a country, we've got to figure out how to talk to one another. We've got to figure out how to be in the same spaces together. So I welcome people of all different, backgrounds and political thought and ideology, to engage in this conversation. And as difficult as it may be, we have to do it.
1: Curtis Chin, author of the memoir, Everything I Learned in a Chinese Restaurant, author, activist, and filmmaker. We've been speaking with Curtis today about that book and the upcoming event at Peter White Public Library. I'd like to thank you so much for the time today, and I hope you have a wonderful evening at Peter White Public Library and the other various libraries across Michigan.
0: Yeah, people can check it out either on my Instagram account, Curtis Chin 8, or going to my website, curtisfromdetroit.com. And I usually have all the schedules up there.
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0: next time on Jazz and the American Spirit, we're going to check out some wonderful pianists known as ticklers. They were active in the early part of the 20th century and include James P. Johnson, Willie the Lion Smith, Teddy Wilson, and many more. That's next time on Jazz and the American Spirit, Wednesday night at 11 on Public Radio 90.
1: And once again, thank you to Curtis Chin for speaking with me over the phone about his memoir and his selection as The Great Michigan Read. Again, he'll be making an appearance at Peter White Public Library tomorrow evening for an evening of food connection and some words about his book and his life as well. If you missed the interview, that is available online at WNMUFM.org. Well, I thought a nice way to follow up that conversation was to find something related to Chinese culture. And what I found was a short work by Sharon Durant from 2002, based on an extract from the work of the Chinese philosophy known as The Great Learning, which was compiled in the first century BC. The proverb here says, "When there is light in the soul, there is beauty in the person. When there is beauty in the person, there's harmony in the home. When there's harmony in the home, there is honor in the nation. When there is honor in the nation, there is peace in the world." So you'll hear that text set to the music of Sharon Durant and performed by the vocal ensemble Cantus in her work, Chinese Proverb.

Music of Sharon Durant, based on first century Chinese philosophy. That was Chinese Proverb, a work written by Sharon Durant in 2002. And we heard a performance by the Cantus Vocal Ensemble from their album Alone Together. The words based on the Great Learning, a bit of Chinese philosophy compiled in the first century BC. So, the past coming alive with performances nowadays here on Classic Eclectic on Public Radio 90. 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Perhaps you are thinking of a belated Mother's Day gift or looking ahead to Father's Day, and you need something to give to that special parent in your life. 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And that is one of the most popular gift options from Public Radio 90, something for the person who has everything already. 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Again, take a look at all of our thank you gifts at WNMUFM.org, and thank you. Well, time for some of that music of J.S. Bach here on Class Eclectic. We will hear one of his English suites, a set of six that were composed around 1713 or 14. That's when he started these, and then around 1720 is when he finished the last of the six. So we're going to hear number 3 in G minor, performed at the piano by Rustam Hayrudinov.

0: pianist Rustam Herudnov performing the English Suite No. 3 in G minor from Johann Sebastian Bach. One of six suites that would have traditionally been performed at the harpsichord or clavichord, but now also performed for other keyboard instruments like the stand-up piano. Rustam Herudnov on the album Bach and Sons. And if you want to ensure that classical music is available on the air for you and your family, make a contribution as we wrap up Classeclectic for this Tuesday, May 12th. 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We are now nearly $19,000 on the way to $50,000 for this May fundraising goal, and we're also on the way to our pledge challenge. 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We are almost there. We can do that today. So with everyone giving just a little bit, we can certainly reach that goal and make sure that your donation money goes even farther. So give us a call today, 906-227-9668, or become a new sustaining member online at WNMUFM.org. I'm Kurt Hosworth. I've been your host. Thank you again for joining us for Class Eclectic, and we hope you stay tuned for The Piano Matters coming up at noon Eastern, followed by a special edition of Peninsula Performances, where you will hear a collage of different performances from across the Upper Great Lakes region. 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
1: 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The first movement of the Wanderer Fantasy, in this case for piano and orchestra. And let's not forget Chopin, played by Anne Shine. 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
3: 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You'll also hear the U.S. premiere of a musical response to the COVID pandemic, and pianist Alain Grimaud joins the orchestra for Maurice Ravel's contribution to the jazz age. That's next time with the San Francisco Symphony.
0: Tonight at 8 Eastern on Public Radio 90. The time is nearly noon Eastern, 11 Central. For Public Radio 90 News, I'm Kurt Hosworth. The Marquette County Health Department is hosting an event that aims to help people better understand the obstacles faced by those who were recently incarcerated. Health educator Emily Pratt says the community reentry simulation is a role-playing model. It helps participants learn about and experience some of the challenges and stressors that those being released from jail experience when they're reentering the community.
4: Just an understanding of those challenges and those stressors and hopefully, opportunities to look at ways that we could improve services for individuals in our community that are in that situation.
0: Pratt says the simulation is for agencies and service providers from across the UP who come into contact with the recently incarcerated. She hopes the event breaks down some of the stigma surrounding those who have been jailed and creates ways to help them. The simulation takes place May 21st at 10 a.m. at Marquette Alger Resa. More information is at 906-315-2630. The Michigan Department of Transportation wants input on a planned project on M28 in Autrain. Next year, MDOT wants to widen the existing roadway at Autrain Forest Lake Road and to add a center left turn lane at the intersection. To allow for grading and upgrades to the signal, the department is proposing to obtain a 0.012-acre permanent fee right-of-way on each of the southwest and southeast corners of the intersection. During the work, one lane will be maintained for vehicular traffic, and the off-road vehicle trail will remain open. Public input is being sought to help recognize and address any concerns that may result from any impacts of the right-of-way purchase on adjacent recreational properties. Comments will be received through May 31st. A link to the public comment forum is on our website, WNMUFM.org. State snowmobile trail permit fees are going up. The Michigan Department of Natural Resources announced yesterday a required 5-year consumer price index adjustment. Starting this year, the fee will increase from $52 to $65 and will remain in place for the next 5-year period. The change follows a statutory requirement to adjust the permit fees every 5 years based on the CPI, as determined by the Federal Bureau of Labor Statistics. Officials say that ensures funding keeps pace with inflation. Michigan's snowmobile program is 100% funded through snowmobile trail permit and registration dollars. Projections for Memorial Day travel by state residents are down slightly this year from the highest on record. AAA says more than 1.3 million Michiganders will travel at least 50 miles from home. The holiday travel period includes 5 days, beginning on the Thursday before Memorial Day and ending on Monday. Nearly 1.2 million people are expected to drive. Another 70,000 will fly, while more than 68,000 will travel by other modes, such as bus, train, or cruise. A holiday road trip will cost more at the gas pump this year. The average price for gasoline in Michigan is $4.73 per gallon. Last year, the state average price was $3.20 per gallon on Memorial Day. State of Michigan emergency resources are now helping out after a water main broke over the weekend in Oakland County. The Michigan Public Radio Network's Colin Jackson has more.
5: Officials say a 42-inch water line broke Sunday morning, causing flooding and interrupted service in parts of Oakland County. The governor declared a state of emergency, activating the State Emergency Operations Center for coordination between state, local, and federal agencies. First Lieutenant Mike Shaw is a spokesperson with the Michigan State Police. He says local officials so far have had most things covered.
6: They're doing just fine. They've got some great communication going on back and forth and working with Great Lakes Water Authority to try to get that pipe fixed and get everything back.
5: In the meantime, Shaw says the state is helping distribute bottled water and other behind-the-scenes work. I'm Colin Jackson.
0: A federal court says the Trump administration policy of holding people in immigration detention without a bond hearing violates the U.S. Constitution. Michigan Public's Sarah Swick reports.
7: The U.S. Sixth Circuit Court of Appeals ruled in favor of detained migrants in 4 states, including Michigan. The court found that the administration's policy of holding people who entered the U.S. illegally without a chance for bond violated their right to due process. The court says that right has historically applied to anyone present in the country, regardless of citizenship status. Migrants detained in Michigan and other states have increasingly turned to so-called habeas petitions to get a bond hearing. In Michigan, federal judges have overwhelmingly been granting those petitions. However, the issue will almost certainly be settled by the U.S. Supreme Court. I'm Sarah Swick.
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0: 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And in the forecast for Upper Michigan from the National Weather Service Office Marquette, for today, rain showers through early afternoon and a slight chance of thunderstorms through the day. There's a chance of rain showers by mid-afternoon today as well, and highs from 48 to 60 degrees. Tonight, cloudy skies, a chance of rain showers through the night, A chance of snow showers late and lows from 30 to 36. Tomorrow, mostly cloudy. A chance of rain showers through early afternoon. Highs from 48 to 60 degrees. Tomorrow night, mostly clear. Lows in the mid-30s. And Thursday, mostly sunny and a bit warmer with highs in the 60s. Turning to the marine forecast, on the open waters of Lake Superior for today, a gale warning is in effect now through this afternoon, and a gale watch is in effect from tomorrow morning through tomorrow afternoon. For today, south winds 20 to 30 knots, becoming southeast gales to 35 knots this afternoon, diminishing to 20 to 30 knots late. Rain showers today and waves building to 5 to 8 feet, occasionally to 10. Tonight, east winds 20 to 30 knots, backing north after midnight. Rain showers likely through midnight, then just a chance after midnight. Waves subsiding to 3 to 6 feet, occasionally to 8, then building to 5 to 8 feet, occasionally to 10. And tomorrow, north winds 20 to 30 knots, backing northwest in the afternoon. A slight chance of rain showers through early afternoon, and waves subsiding to 4 to 7 feet, occasionally to 9. On the open waters of Lake Michigan for today, south winds 15 to 25 knots, becoming southeast to 30 knots, rain showers and a slight chance of thunderstorms this afternoon. Waves 1 to 3 feet, building to 6 to 9 feet, occasionally to 12. Tonight, southeast winds 15 to 25 knots, backing to the northwest to 30 knots, a chance of rain showers tonight and waves 6 to 9 feet, occasionally to 12 feet, subsiding to 4 to 6, occasionally to 8. And tomorrow, northwest winds to 30 knots, diminishing to 15 to 25, waves 4 to 7 feet, occasionally to 9 feet, subsiding to 3 to 5. 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
13: 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Thank you.

And here we are, The Piano Matters. I'm your host, David Duvall. So happy to be with you. I really am. I welcome you to some awfully fine piano music and to some fine artists who will play it for us. Hope all's well with you. I hope the springtime gives you more energy. My energy in the winter can be awfully down, especially if it goes below freezing. On our show, I have some Beethoven, Debussy celebrated Claire de Lune, and much more for your delectation. Let's open with the wonderful sonata in D minor by Scarlatti K 141. It's a tremendous piece of repeated notes, and it took a long time for the piano to be able to play the notes fast enough, and it needed to have the Erard double mechanism of 1822 to make this happen. It's easy to play the repeated notes on the harpsichord, but not on the piano. So let's have a performance by Alpen Hong. He made his orchestral debut when he was only like 9 or 10 years old, and he won the Concert Artists Guild competition, and I remember him very well from my classes at Juilliard. A really wonderful personality, a big personality. Here he is, Scarlatti's D minor sonata.

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1: It's often called a toccata. Well, the excellent pianist Alpen Hong, who returns later in the program. This is The Piano Matters. I'm your commentator and programmer, David Duball. Have you ever read Samuel Butler's The Way of All Flesh? I read it last summer, a remarkable piece of writing from 1903. And he says, the advantage of doing one's praising for oneself is that one can lay it on so thick and exactly in the right places. Very good. Well, you know, we don't get enough compliments, so we must praise ourselves. And I praise myself, even if I'm alone, 3 to 7 times an hour. Try it. Shall we continue with the pianism of the young pianist, Yuni Han? And she'll play Liszt's delightful, frothy Valse Impromptu. Here she is.

Yuni Han doing a good job in this so sophisticated waltz that he called Valse Impromptu. And it was played by Yuni Han, and she was born in South Korea. I know her from my classes at Juilliard, and especially remember her performance of Schumann's Carnival. The show is titled The Piano Matters, heard each week. If you are in Berlin or Dublin, you can listen on WWFM.org. Here's from Childe Harold's Pilgrimage by Lord Byron. It was written from 1812 to 1818, and it made Lord Byron the most famous of living poets. He says, "Dark Sappho, could not verse immortal save that breast imbued with such immortal fire? Could she not live who life eternal gave?" Franz Liszt was a truly Byronic character, and he was an indefatigable transcriber. He rose every day at 5 p.m., took Mass, and began writing and living his day of endless variety. Liszt was the first to understand Schubert, to love him deeply, and he brought him to Europe in every possible concert he gave. Liszt must have lamented that Schubert wrote no piano concertos. So he took Schubert's masterly wanderer fantasy and scored it for piano and orchestra. Yes, it's seldom played. Why, I don't know. It's certainly effective. A very fine pianist is Joshua Pierce, and he's a real explorer of the neglected. We're going to have him as soloist in the first movement of Schubert's Wanderer Fantasy. Paul Freeman conducts the Moscow State Philharmonic.

Paul Freeman conducting the first movement of Schubert's 1822 Wonder of Fantasy with soloist Joshua Pierce. Dear listener, have you ever heard this version? I'm your host, David Duball, and it's The Piano Matters. Yes, we need your financial help. So if you can, give in some abundance what you can, what you may. Our station is surely a worthy cause. It gives such pleasure to so many. In 1816, Byron wrote stanzas for music. This life haunts me. There's not a joy the world can give like that it takes away. Here is another Byron. So we'll go no more a-roving. So late into the night, though the heart be still as loving and the moon be still as bright. Speaking of the moon, let's return to Alpen Hong, who opened The Piano Matters with Scarlatti, and he is now going to play for us the moon, and he turns to the world-famous moonlight called Clair de Lune by the master of Impressionism, Claude Debussy.

Claire de Lune, played by Alpen Hong, is from Debussy's delightful 1890 suite Bergamasque. Here is a grain from Chopin's genius, the prelude number 7 in A major, opus 28. How many thousands of pianists played it? Although Moritz Rosenthal, great pianist, once said, "It took me 60 years to play these seconds the way I wanted." I think that says something on many levels. I don't know how long Anne Shine has worked on the fragile skeletonized mazurka, but we shall hear her performance of the little A major, prelude opus 28, number 7.

Anshine played for you the seventh prelude from the immortal set of 24, Opus 28, each in one major and minor key. If I should meet thee after long years, how should I greet thee? With silence and tears. That was one more little phrase from the poetry of George Gordon, Lord Byron. Have you ever read, I know that I read a lot, but have you ever read the three-volume Marchand biography of Lord Byron? Let's taste another performance by Yuni Han. We hear Godofsky's arrangement of Albanus's famous Tango in D.

I thought Yuri Han played the Gadowski in a very beautiful manner, and it's a sophisticated arrangement. The piece is very, very skeleton-like, but Gadowski puts those little lapidary harmonies so beautifully built. If you like it, you like it. Some people think it's just not necessary. I'm David Dubal, happy to be with you for another edition of The Piano Matters. Bacon said, Caesar had rather be first in a village than second at Rome. Debussy had no formal education at all, except, of course, his music studies at the Paris Conservatory. Yet he was among the most cultured of artists. He was always at the Louvre. His eyes were hungry to turn painting into the invisibility of sound. One day he was looking at a Japanese lacquer with goldfish in varied attitudes. Soon he would write his Poisson d'Or, Goldfish. It's a magnificent poem of atmosphere. Listen for those golden aquatics. Gieseking, great Debussy interpreter, is heard, and I hope he enchants you, for he does me.

You just heard Paul Sandor, the goldfish, from the set called Image by Claude Achilles Debussy. What a beautiful performance. So subtle, so well, you can just see those goldfish gliding. And Debussy, the most subtle of tone poets. So Gieseking and Debussy is a wonderful match. This is The Piano Matters. I'm David Dubal. Each week there's a repeat of the show, and I'd be blessed if you listen to both. So much more can come to life. Beethoven's fifth sonata, Opus 10, number 1, is the first of his three sonatas using the C minor tonality. The Opus 10, number 1 was probably composed from 1796 through 97. A Beethoven interpreter that I've always loved, I call her the earth mother of Beethoven playing, Maria Grinberg. Here she is in the first movement of Opus 10, number 1.

You heard the fifth sonata by the great Beethoven, and it was played so well, so intensely, by the Earth Mother, I call her, Maria Grinberg, born in 1908, and she had a very difficult life in the Soviet Union. That wonderful early English photographer, Julia Margaret Cameron, 1815-1879, wrote, "I longed with my camera to arrest all beauty that came before me." Walter Gieseking returns for a performance of a very early work of Debussy. It's called Valse Romantique. I think that Gieseking plays it better, in my opinion at least, than anyone I've ever heard. Valse Romantique, Claude Debussy, 1862, and he died in 1918.

the insinuating valse romantique by Debussy in the velvet paws of Walter Gieseking. As you all know, I love quotes, and here's another one. Everything's got a moral if you can only find it. Yep, that's from Alice's Adventures in Wonderland. Liszt, of course, wrote his 19 Hungarian Rhapsodies, but he also wrote a large-scale piece called The Spanish Rhapsody. He was one of the first great pianists to tour extensively in Spain, and he loved it. This is a 14-minute piece, and Ferruccio Busoni, that great Listian, saw the possibilities of transcribing it for piano and orchestra. Well, he did so, and we're going to start from the conclusion, beginning with a cadenza. Let's listen to Joshua Pierce again with Paul Freeman conducting the Moscow State Philharmonic, The Spanish Rhapsody by Franz Liszt.

I thought it was quite effective, the final section of Liszt's Spanish Rhapsody, Rhapsody Español, performed with some zing, I thought, by Joshua Pierce. Paul Freeman was conducting in the Busoni adaptation for piano and orchestra. Please, won't you join me next week, same time, same station, for another edition of The Piano Matters. Here is from a letter of 1888, and it's by Paul Gauguin, the great painter. He says, I'll give you a hint. Don't paint too much directly from nature. Art is an abstraction. Study nature, then brood on it, and treasure the creations which will result, which is the only way to ascend towards God, to create like our divine master. This is David Dubal. Thank you for listening.

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1: 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I'm Kurt Hosworth, your host and producer. And on this special edition, we will feature a cavalcade of exciting performances from a variety of musicians as well as composers. We have a collage for you, so to speak, with four different concerts, one featuring the Keweenaw Symphony Orchestra and Michigan Technological University singers, another featuring the Braganza String Quartet of the Pine Mountain Music Festival. Then we'll also have music from the Upper Peninsula Youth Orchestra, and finally, performances from the North Coast Chamber Players. It's a special collection of live performances from across the Upper Great Lakes region and across the years as well. In this special edition, we'll hear music from Leonard Bernstein, Felix Mendelssohn, Leroy Anderson, Igor Stravinsky, Wolfgang Amadeus Mozart, and more. And the reason we can bring you recordings of these wonderful live performances is because of the support from listeners just like you. 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If you're hearing this program during the day, give us a call, 906-227-9668 with your pledge, or anytime you can give online at WNMUFM.org. We would not be able to produce programs like this without listener support, so thank you for your ongoing contributions. We're going to open up this special edition of Peninsula Performances by revisiting a performance from April of 2005 taking place at the Rosé Center at Michigan Technological University. The Keweenaw Symphony Orchestra combined forces with the Michigan Tech Concert Choir, led by Milton Olson, for a program of psalms, a variety of programs related to psalms or biblical texts. And we will start this program off with a bang with the music of Leonard Bernstein and the Chichester Psalms. We'll hear the three movements of this larger choral work for soloist, choir, and orchestra, composed and premiered in 1965 for the occasion of the Southern Cathedrals Festival at Chichester Cathedral. Bernstein challenges choirs with a variety of text in Hebrew from the Book of Psalms, centered around the brotherhood of man. And the choir and soloist will do a variety of vocal acrobatics. Let's hear the Keweenaw Symphony Orchestra now with the Michigan Tech Concert Choir, led by Milton Olson, with Leonard Bernstein's Chichester Psalms.

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A very powerful performance from the Michigan Tech Concert Choir and Keweenaw Symphony Orchestra with a performance of Leonard Bernstein's Chichester Psalms from 1965. The two ensembles were led by Milton Olson at a performance at the Rosé Center for the Performing Arts from April of 2005. They performed a couple of large works featuring the word Psalms. They had also performed Igor Stravinsky's Symphony of Psalms. This is a special edition of Peninsula Performances with a collage of different concerts from across the years. And coming up later on, we will hear from the Michigan Tech Concert Choir once more, but in the meantime, we have plenty of other performances to feature. We'll hear from the Upper Peninsula Youth Orchestra and a concert titled A Light in the Dark, and we'll also hear some chamber music performed by the North Coast Chamber Players. And before we get to our next performance, we'll take a moment to remind you of how important you are to Public Radio 90 and its local music programming. Everything you hear on the air on Public Radio 90 is a reflection of the direct support from listeners just like you. And in the wake of the passing of the rescission bill and the loss of the Corporation for Public Broadcasting and federal funding, we are now reliant on your support more than ever. 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So please make a contribution while you're tuned in to Peninsula Performances, enjoying the sound of live music from various venues and performers across the Upper Great Lakes region. 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Again, it is the spring renewal fundraiser, the perfect time of year to make sure your membership is renewed, and if you are not a member yet, it's the perfect time to give. 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Well, coming up next on Peninsula Performances, we will stay in the 2000s. We'll go back to 2003, back when Jamrich Auditorium was in a different building altogether. In June of 2003, a chamber classics performance took place in the old Jamrich Auditorium as a part of the Pine Mountain Music Festival that year. It featured pianist Ralph Vodopek and, who we'll hear next, the Berganzi String Quartet, coming from the Frost School of Music at Miami University. They brought their talents to the Pine Mountain Music Festival, and in the Jamrich Auditorium, they performed the music of Felix Mendelssohn. Having lived only to the age of 38, we heard a work from about the halfway point in his life, the String Quartet No. 2 in A minor, composed when he was just 18 years old. And even though he was only in his late teens, he was already experienced, as he had written a string quintet and an octet for strings, along with many other works. Let's now hear Mendelssohn's String Quartet in A minor, performed by the Berganzi String Quartet.

0: composed when he was 18 years old, and yet after he had composed a variety of other works for string ensembles and other chamber works, we hear the String Quartet No. 2 in A minor from Felix Mendelssohn, performed at a chamber classics concert featuring the Braganzi String Quartet, the resident quartet of the Pine Mountain Music Festival, performing from that year's festival, June 24, 2003, in the Jamrich Auditorium on the campus of Northern Michigan University. 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I'm Kurt Hosworth, your host and producer, and we have more music for you in the second half. Coming up, we'll hear from the Upper Peninsula Youth Orchestra and the North Coast Chamber Players. Stay tuned.
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0: 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And if you'd like to schedule more day sponsors, you can get a 5-day sponsor package for $415, being the most cost-effective way to schedule a variety of day sponsor messages. And if you can't give $100, that's okay. We have a variety of thank you gifts for a variety of different giving levels. We will return to the concerts now with a performance by the Upper Peninsula Youth Orchestra. And today we'll hear part of a concert titled A Light in the Dark, which happened Sunday, May 21st of 2017 at the Reynolds Recital Hall on NMU's campus. Sonia Prichico was the director of the UPYO, and during this concert, the conductor was Matt Mitchell. We'll hear three shorter selections from this concert, the first of which comes from 1951 and a piece from Leroy Anderson. 1951 was a productive year for Anderson, as he wrote China Doll, the song version of Sleigh Ride, Blue Tango, and other works, including what we'll hear to start this performance, Belle of the Ball. You'll hear what sounds like a bit of an American take on a Strauss waltz. Then we'll hear two works from Russian composer Anatoly Leadov from a collection of 8 Russian folk songs for orchestra. We'll hear two of them, The Lullaby and The Village Dance Song, from 1905. Finally, we'll hear some of the great motifs of Igor Stravinsky's The Firebird Ballet and the Berceuse and finale to the Firebird Suite. Now, let's hear some selections from A Light in the Dark, a concert from the Upper Peninsula Youth Orchestra.

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From their concert, A Light in the Dark, from May of 2017, we hear the music of Igor Stravinsky, the rousing finale and pursuits from the Firebird Suite. The Upper Peninsula Youth Orchestra, conducted by Matt Mitchell, at this performance at the Reynolds Recital Hall on NMU's campus. Before that, they performed the Lullaby and Village Dance Song from a collection of 8 Russian folk songs from Anatoly Leadov. And we started with Belle of the Ball from 1951 from Leroy Anderson. A variety of great performances on this edition of Peninsula Performances in this collage format for the Spring Renewal Fundraiser. 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Well, as I mentioned before, we will hear from the Michigan Tech Choirs later on, but we have our final concert to feature from the North Coast Chamber Players. We're turning the clock back to July of 2016 for the North Coast Chamber Players recital at the Reynolds Recital Hall on the campus of Northern Michigan University. This sextet was made up of a variety of members at the time, including the late Dr. Nancy Zimmerman at the piano, as well as members of various other performing groups like the Marquette Symphony Orchestra and groups from farther away. Every so often, this group would converge in Marquette for a few recitals, and today we'll hear some excerpts. Now let's learn who's in the North Coast Chamber Players: Claudia Drozin, Laura Robinson, Will Peebles, Gary Reeves, Deborah Reeves, and, of course, the late Dr. Nancy Zimmerman. And in this recital, we'll hear 2 of their selections. The first, a work from Wolfgang Amadeus Mozart, which was entered into his catalog of works in March of 1784, with a slightly unusual instrumentation. The Quintet for Piano and Winds in E-flat Major calls upon piano, oboe, clarinet, horn, and bassoon. We'll hear a variety of tonal colors from this quintet as Mozart gave each performer a variety of small motifs to play. Then we'll move to the 20th century for music from Malcolm Arnold based on 3 sea shanties. Composed in 1943 for woodwind quintet, it's one of the better-known works for quintet due to some quirky renditions of 3 well-known tunes. The first movement gives us a version of What Should We Do with a Drunken Sailor. Then we'll hear the second movement, Bonnie Was a Warrior. And then finally, Johnny Come Down to Hilo. We'll start up again with music of Mozart, the quintet in E-flat Major for piano and winds.

The North Coast Chamber Players performing three shanties for wind quintet, adapted for the quintet by Malcolm Arnold. We heard Johnny Come Down to Hilo. Before that, Bonnie Was a Warrior. And I'm guessing we're all familiar with that first of the sea shanties, What Shall We Do with a Drunken Sailor? That's from a performance of the North Coast Chamber Players from July 27th of 2016 at the Reynolds Recital Hall on NMU's campus. And before the shanties, we heard music of Mozart with the Piano and Winds Quintet, Kershal 452. This is Peninsula Performances on Public Radio 90 WNMU, and I'm Kurt Hosworth, your host and producer. I hope you've had a lovely listening experience diving into performances from back in the 2000s up to 2017. And we do have an encore for you on this edition, which was also the encore to the Keweenaw Symphony Orchestra and Michigan Tech Concert Choir performance. We'll hear a motet from Randall Thompson that started off as an idea for a fanfare for voices. It's probably one of the most popular SATB chorus pieces from Randall Thompson, composed in July of 1940 and premiered in the same year at Tanglewood. We will hear a performance of the Michigan Tech Concert Choirs performing Randall Thompson's Alleluia.

The encore to this edition of Peninsula Performances and a concert from the Keweenaw Symphony and Michigan Tech Concert Choirs from 2005. We just heard a performance of Randall Thompson's arrangement of the Alleluia text, which regularly opens the Tanglewood Festival, originally composed in 1940. A fitting and closing piece for this edition of Peninsula Performances, bringing a variety of voices together for a common cause. That's part of the essence of public radio, and you can support that by making your voice heard during the Spring Renewal Fundraiser by making a contribution at WNMUFM.org. 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Again, I hope you've enjoyed this special edition of Peninsula Performances, drawing from a variety of concerts, including the Keweenaw Symphony Orchestra, the Berganze String Quartet, the Upper Peninsula Youth Orchestra, and North Coast Chamber Players. 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And we will continue to champion the local arts and culture scene of the Upper Great Lakes region. 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
3: 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In our forecast from the National Weather Service Office, Marquette, tonight it'll be cloudy. There's a chance of rain showers through the night, also a chance of snow showers late. Lows tonight in the low to mid-30s. And for tomorrow, look for mostly cloudy skies, a chance of rain showers through early afternoon, highs 48 to 60 degrees. 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That's the phone number to call to reach us here at the station to make your contribution here during the last days of our spring on-air fundraising campaign. The on-air campaign ends this Thursday. Our goal is $50,000, and we're honing in on that $20,000 mark. We're at $18,667. Only a little over $1,300 to go to hit that $20,000 mark, as we really want to get things moving to hit 50 by Thursday. 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They are matching dollar for dollar up to $25,000. So we're still looking to match that challenge grant from our anonymous donor from Marquette. 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I did not know the number was that high. 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That's a great number considering how much programming we carry from NPR, especially All Things Considered and Morning Edition. 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I think that's about four calls at $1 a day would put us over that $20,000 mark. 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

That's a couple of alumni from Count Basie's orchestra, Buck Clayton and Buddy Tate, with Can't We Be Friends. We also heard The Very Thought of You from clarinetist Pee Wee Russell, also joined by Buck Clayton. Both of them taken from a collection on Original Jazz Classics Swingville Records. They were both, that is, recorded in 1960. Opening up our weekday program for this afternoon, I'm Hans Ahlstrom. Well, let's continue the classic jazz on today's program with Benny Golson.

0: The one and only Thelonious Monk with I Hadn't Anyone Till You from 1964. That's collected on a Columbia Best Of collection called Standards. We also heard from a vibraphonist Milt Jackson and his quartet, Horace Silver at the piano, Percy Heath bass, and Connie Kay on drums. They gave us The Nearness of You from 1955. And we started off with Benny Golson off of his album Benny Golson's New York Scene on Contemporary Records. The tune there was Step Lightly. Here on Weekday on Public Radio 90, WNMU.
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0: 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And thanks. And I've got to say that I think one of our strengths here, besides the news and information that you're so used to getting through, especially programs like Morning Edition and All Things Considered, is the arts and culture. As a matter of fact, when you go to our website at WNMUFM.org, scroll on down and on the right-hand column, you'll see a Northern Arts and Culture link to many of the interviews, mostly done by our own Kurt Hawsworth, that reflect arts and culture in our neck of the woods. For instance, he's got his latest post is on the 2025-26 Great Michigan Read, author Curtis Chin serving up connection and culture at the Peter White Library. I believe he's also doing a reading out in Sault Ste. Marie tonight, I think. Then there's a story on artist Kate Oman and her display of photography at Zero Degrees Gallery. And there's also an interview with B.G. Bradley about his latest work, Northwards. Lots of great arts and culture interviews at our website. Scroll on down the right-hand column. You'll see the Northern Arts and Culture. Stay up to date with what's going on in our neck of the woods right here through your local public radio station, Public Radio 90. Do your part today to maintain your membership. Become a member for the first time by calling us at 1-906-227-WNMU. We're looking at that $20,000 mark this afternoon. I think we can do that with your call. Four calls at $1 a day puts us over the $20,000 mark. So call now. 1-906-227-WNMU. And thanks so much.
4: I'm Dr. Anthony Lizowitz, and this is Climate Connections. Cross-country skier Julia Kern recently wrapped up a busy race season that included the Olympics and the Cross-Country World Cup. But in the off-season, she does not stop training, nor does she stop thinking about climate change. Kern says warming winters are hurting her sport. In many areas, the snowpack is shrinking.
5: Now, most cross-country ski areas have to have some form of snowmaking capability to even be viable in the winter.
4: Midwinter thaws melt the snow.
5: All of my world championships that I've experienced have been really warm, slushy conditions where we're skiing in t-shirts some of the time.
4: And when it gets cold again, conditions can become icy. Kern says climate change affects her in the off-season, too. Last year, Canadian wildfire smoke blew into Vermont, where she lives. For a few weeks, the air quality was so bad that she could not train outdoors. Seeing this firsthand has motivated her to take action.
5: I have the privilege to have a platform, and so I want to use it.
4: She and other elite athletes are urging international sports organizations to phase out fossil fuel company sponsorships. And in June, she and other Olympians plan to meet with elected officials in Washington, D.C. to advocate for climate solutions. Climate Connections is produced by the Yale Center for Environmental Communication. 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
0: Turning now to the forecast from the National Weather Service Office, Marquette. For tonight, cloudy skies, There's a chance of rain showers through the night, a chance of snow showers late, lows 30 to 36 degrees. Tomorrow, mostly cloudy. There's a chance of rain showers through early afternoon, highs in the upper 40s to around 60. And looking ahead to Thursday, mostly sunny skies with highs in the low to mid 60s. 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Marie. The event begins at 6 at the Bayless Public Library. 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Peter White Public Library is hosting Jurassic Art Summer Reading Program through July 31st in Marquette. 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The Peter White Public Library is having a Phil Lynch concert, Growing Older, Songs for the Second Act, tonight in Marquette. The event begins at 6:30 in the community room. 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The Calumet Public Library is hosting monthly meeting of the Friends of the Calumet Public Library today in Calumet. The event begins at 5:30 at the library. For more information, call 906-337-0311. And Aspirus Family Medicine is hosting Talk with a Doc, discussing melanoma and skin cancer awareness tonight in Houghton. The meeting begins at 6 at the Aspirus Houghton Clinic. For more information, call 906-337-6541. 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
6: Typically for us humans, we each carry two sets of chromosomes, but many plants have more, and researchers scoured plant DNA to find out why.
7: 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They are clustered in time.
6: Times of big global environmental changes like the asteroid that killed the dinosaurs or global warming. I'm Elsa Chang. 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
8: 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Come with me, Nicole Walton, on a Colette Vacations Shades of Ireland tour next April 10th. We'll see the Cliffs of Moher, Blarney Castle, Dublin, and so much more. 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Please RSVP by Friday, May 15th, by calling 906-227-9668. I hope to see you there.

0: That's Ray Fuller and the Blues Rockers with Rollin' and Tumblin' from their album Pay the Price on Azure Tone Records. Look for that name, Ray Fuller and the Blues Rockers, because they're coming through our neck of the woods thanks to the Marquette Area Blues Society. Joining us in the studio right now from the Blues Society is our old friend Walt Lindeler. Walt, good to see you.
1: Good to see you as always, Hans.
0: So the Blues Society up and running again with ever since the festival ended. I know there was a bit of a, how are we going to go move forward?
1: Yeah.
0: And you had a very successful concert, what, in February, was it?
1: I want to say it was March. I don't know. Whenever one of those blizzards rolled through.
0: In the
1: face of a wonderful blizzard, we had D.K. Harrell play at the Mather in Ishpeming. And a spectacular night, considering the weather that we had that day. We had many, many people come out. It was a great time. And, of course, D.K. just had some success at the Blues Music Awards with Album of the Year and a few other recognitions. And that was maybe a little bit bigger of a name than we necessarily are regularly going to be bringing in, but we wanted to come back with sort of a statement show. And what I'm talking about here is the fact that when the festival ended a couple years ago after 20 years, you know, that was basically due to the fact that we were just kind of running out of steam and we didn't want to have the festival peter out. We wanted to go out strong. After the festival went away, we decided to ramp up doing quarterly concerts, quarterly shows. And it took us a little bit at the beginning of the first year of doing that to kind of get things in line. We had some acts that were lined up on the hook, but, you know, various logistics and schedules and venues and et cetera didn't work out. So we really kept looking at it. We stockpiled a little bit of cash. We did, so we could have some, you know, do some shows. And we did support some other shows. We helped with the Blues on the Bay at the Thunder Bay Inn in Big Bay. They're doing that again this year, and we're also on board with that as an organization. But we hadn't really done a lot of shows. We did an occasional one if someone was passing through town that we could get, but we're back on sort of a more actually on the path of these quarterly concerts. We did the D.K. Harrell. Now we are doing Ray Fuller and the Blues Rockers, and that's coming up here in a couple of days, or a couple, well, 12 days. I don't know. It's May 21st.
0: Yeah.
1: And we're working on some stuff for the fall, and we're supporting some other events, because I want to remind everybody that the Blues Society's mission statement is that we want to support blues musicians, blues culture, blues artists, and bring it to this area, because normally it doesn't make its way here very often. The festival did that. And we also have our Blues Day Tuesday series and things like that. But
0: which is at the Peter White Public Library,
1: yes.
0: Last Tuesday of every month.
1: Yes.
0: Yeah.
1: But, you know, this still falls into our mission, is to support blues music in the Upper Peninsula. And that's what we're doing.
0: Tell us a little bit more about Ray Fuller. The show is Thursday the 21st at the Ore Dock. Doors open at 6. The Delta Duo, local duo, playing at 6:30 with Fast Eddie and Dave Aho, and then about 7:30, Ray Fuller. Tell us, who's Ray Fuller?
1: Ray Fuller played the festival, Marquette Area Blues Fest, probably about 8 or 10 years ago. I can't remember. It all blends together. But he is a very energetic electric slide guitar player. You kind of heard it in that track. Definite influence with like an Elmore James approach and things like that. But he's usually a three-piece or a four-piece, meaning it's a very stripped-down sound. Sometimes there's a harmonica player, sometimes there isn't. I can't tell you exactly if he's got the harmonica player coming, but it is bass, drums, guitar, him singing, and just playing some very energetic music. He is an international touring artist. He plays festivals around the world. He has recorded multiple albums. He's truly an independent blues artist, has worked with some great names, but he very much focused on doing, he's a DIY blues guy. What I mean is, he's like, you know, his wife is the manager, Sherry, you know, takes care of all the booking stuff, and they go out and they go and they play shows, and they're coming to Marquette.
0: He seems to fit the bill of what they'd say about a lot of touring blues men. There's a hard working blues man there.
1: Yes.
0: Because they are on the road or they're playing, and that's their life.
1: Yeah.
0: So, again, Ray Fuller and the Blues Rockers coming to town Thursday, May 21st. Doors open at 6. This is at the Ordoc Brewing Company here in Marquette. The Delta Duo at 6:30 on stage with Fast Eddie and Dave Aho. And then at 7:30, it's Ray Fuller and the Blues Rockers.
1: And we do want to tell folks that we will also have information there about signing up and joining the Marquette Area Blues Society. All of our information is at MarquetteAreaBluesSociety.com or .org. We kind of run both. And our Facebook page with Marquette Area Blues Society, is probably the most like active one that you can get the quickest updates on. We're looking for members. We're always looking for folks to help out because we do need volunteers for these events, like we're doing. It's a much lesser commitment than the festival weekends, right? Yeah. But we do need a hand, and we encourage people that like the blues music to get involved. And I do want to thank the Ordoc Brewing Company for letting us do a show there. We've worked with them for years with the festival, and also another longtime supporter of the festival and the Blues Society, Honor Credit Union, has stepped up to help out as well. So it's really great to kind of keep those connections going with the local community, the local business community, and the musicians. We just hope people come on out.
0: Well, tickets, where can you get tickets?
1: We have a $10 advance ticket, and that is available only at Marquette Wallpaper and Paint. They are on South 3rd Street, right across from the Marquette Commons, or there will be tickets available at the door. It's a $15 at the door, $10 in advance. I can tell you, talking to Mark Hammery over at Marquette Wallpaper and Paint, tickets have been going really well. Now that I've done your show today, I know that people are going to rush down to see Ham because of all the, you know, thousands upon listeners you have of the blues here on your show. That's just me being, you know.
0: You being you.
1: But
0: thank you, though.
1: It's a $10. Well, yeah, and you guys have been such a big supporter of what we do. I really have appreciated those looks back on the Marquette Area Blues Fest. You've been broadcasting here, and I heard your show the other week where you were sending out a tribute out to the passed on member from the Altered Five Blues Band and everything. You guys do something here that's really special with that, and we're happy that you're giving us the chance to come in and talk about this great show.
0: Always glad to have you down here, and I'm glad that the society is starting to get the schedule, get the calendar filled up. Speaking of which, what can you let us in on what are the thoughts for the future,
1: well,
0: for the rest of the year?
1: Here's what I can tell you is I do know that in August, the Blues on the Bay is happening at the Thunder Bay Inn in Big Bay again. And the Marquette Area Blues Society has been helping out with that. And there is an artist that will be playing that festival that has played the festival and did an Ordoc gig for us a while ago. I don't want to let any cats out of the bag, but he's got, it's J.W. Jones. Anyway, I'm going to let that out. But we're helping with that. We helped to book that show with them, and we're going to be supporting that. And there is an event in the works this fall in Escanaba that the Blues Society is exploring and getting involved with that's going to be happening. You'll hear more on that soon. And I'm working on booking somebody for this fall somewhere. It's just logistics and scheduling and expenses and all of that right now. But there will be more things. We've got Blues Day Tuesday continuing at the Peter White Public Library, and that is something that we are continuing with. And we'll have all kinds of information on what we're doing at this show on the 21st at the Ordoc with Ray Fuller.
0: Excellent. Walt Lindela from the Marquette Area Blues Society, thanks again so much for stopping by and telling us all the good news about the Blues Society and the show coming up with Ray Fuller and the Blues Rockers.
1: Pleasure to be here, Hans, as always. Thank you very much.
0: We're going to hear some more from Ray Fuller and the Blues Rockers, starting with Don't Leave the Man You Love.

0: Ray Fuller and the Blues Rockers there with Mean and Evil Woman, and before that, Don't Leave the Man You Love, both off their album Pay the Price. On today's weekday program, I'm Hans Ahlstrom, and a reminder, Ray Fuller and the Blues Rockers in Marquette on Thursday, May 21st at the Ordoc Brewing Company. Doors open at 6. The Delta Duo opens at 6:30. Ray Fuller and the Blues Rockers on at 7:30. Tickets available at Marquette Wallpaper and Paint. 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I'm Hans, and guess what? Walt Lindelof stuck around. What you got?
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2: This is their way of moving the goalposts, of changing the rules during the game, of stacking the deck, of rigging the outcomes, whatever terminology you want to use.
3: Republican-run states are rushing to consolidate GOP power after the Supreme Court further weakened the Voting Rights Act.
4: For Tuesday, May 12th, this is All Things Considered from NPR News.
3: I'm Sasha Pfeiffer.
4: And I'm Elsa Chang. President Trump is going to China for a summit with President Xi Jinping, including a critical trade negotiation.
5: When I was in Asia a few weeks ago, factories were operating at full capacity. That cargo is arriving now here in Los Angeles.
3: Plus, an author's view of what might happen if our planet is ravaged by climate change and shifting geopolitical alliances that result from that.
6: We have approached this trilogy of books in the spirit of not trying to predict the future, but trying to speculate what works. Worst case outcomes would be.
4: Those stories and more after this news.
7: I, from NPR News, I'm Lakshmi Singh. The U.S. war with Iran is hitting energy prices and helped drive annual inflation to the highest level in roughly 3 years. The Labor Department says consumer prices in April were 3.8% higher than the same time a year earlier. President Trump is en route to China for a high-stakes meeting with leader Xi Jinping. NPR's Emily Feng is covering the state visit.
8: Calling China's Xi Jinping an amazing man, Trump said the meetings with Xi later this week will cover energy prices, the war with Iran, and Taiwan, the democratic island China hopes to control one day. Asked about a delayed multi-billion dollar U.S. weapons sale to Taiwan, Trump has said he would talk about it with China's Xi Jinping.
9: A lot of good things can happen. Now, we'll be talking about, he'll bring up Taiwan.
8: American legislation requires the U.S. to provide for Taiwan's defense, and that includes selling Taiwan arms. Trump has also said he'll raise the case of imprisoned Hong Kong activist and publisher Jimmy Lai, as well as an imprisoned Christian pastor in China. Emily Fang, NPR News.
7: Trump is being accompanied by several powerful corporate executives with significant business interests in China. They include billionaire Elon Musk, who is in a legal battle with OpenAI chief Sam Altman that could have major implications in artificial intelligence. At a California trial, Altman testified today to defend his business record against Musk's allegation that he betrayed their shared vision for OpenAI. NPR's John Ruich has more.
10: Musk helped found the company and put in $38 million, but he left in 2018 after a dispute over who would run the for-profit. He's seeking a rollback of the for-profit entity and the ouster of Altman and Brockman, changes that could reshape one of the most important AI companies in the world.
7: NPR's John Ruich referencing OpenAI president co-founder Greg Brockman. This is primary day in Nebraska, where Democratic candidates are competing for the party's nomination in the 2nd Congressional District. Molly Ashford with Nebraska Public Media says the winner will face Republican Brinker Harding in November.
11: With the retirement of five-term Republican Congressman Don Bacon, Democrats are hoping to flip a House seat in the so-called blue dot of Nebraska's 2nd District. Democratic voter Emily Anderson says this year presents the best chances for that flip since she moved to Omaha 8 years ago.
12: This definitely feels like the best shot we've ever had.
11: The Democratic primary is crowded with 7 names on the ballot. One of those candidates has already dropped out, and 3 of them are likely to garner most of the vote. But in Nebraska, much of the conversation about the race has been dominated by an influx of negative advertising. A dozen PACs have spent more than $5 million on ads during the primary, mostly supporting candidate Denise Powell and opposing John Kavanaugh. For NPR News, I'm Molly Ashford.
7: From Washington, this is NPR News.
0: 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It's now 4 minutes past 4 o'clock Eastern. I'm Hans Ahlstrom in the studio during All Things Considered. 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Actually, we're looking down towards the light at the end of the tunnel. Thursday is our final day. Our goal is $50,000, and we're still a bit shy of the $20,000 mark. We'd actually like to hit $20,000 this afternoon. As a matter of fact, we'd like to hit the $25,000 mark this afternoon. And we can do that with your help. It's real easy. 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Again, is that number to call. 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A big thank you to our food sponsors. Thanks so much to the folks at Main Street Pizza and also to the Huron Mountain Bakery. The Huron Mountain Bakery, they've been providing refreshments for our phone volunteers and staff here during the drive, and we send a big thank you to them as we await your call at 1-906-227-WNMU.
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14: And I'm Elsa Chang in Culver City, California. A movement is underway that could alter the political landscape for generations to come in the Deep South. Republican

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1: Just yes, sir. How long? Not long.
2: Now, civil rights activists see the arc bending backwards. The Supreme Court's Louisiana ruling has served as a wake-up call.
3: We're in a very dangerous period.
2: Dorothy Dozier Crenshaw has been fighting for civil rights ever since the 1950s, when she was a teenager active in the Montgomery bus boycott. She says this moment feels just as pivotal.
3: And I think if people stay silent, then we will lose the democracy.
2: Crenshaw says she's ready to fight after Alabama's Republican-controlled legislature passed a plan last week to change congressional maps. It's a move that would eliminate one of the state's two largely black districts.
3: They came here to do what they were assigned to do. So we need to do what we're assigned to do. And that is to fight for justice and equality in this country.
2: The U.S. Supreme Court yesterday cleared the way for Alabama to void the results of next week's primary. Instead, it will hold a special election in August under the different congressional map. It creates a more difficult path to reelection for the two black Democrats in Alabama's seven-member delegation in the U.S. House. The other five are all white Republicans. In a social media post, Republican State Attorney General Steve Marshall lauds the victory, saying his job was to put the legislature in a position to draw a map that favors Republicans.
4: For years, federal courts have forced Alabama to draw its congressional and legislative maps around race, ordering the state to create majority-minority districts under the Voting Rights Act. We have fought for years against courts forcing Alabama to sort its citizens by race, and we were right to fight.
2: Elsewhere, Tennessee split up a majority black district in Memphis, and similar plans are moving ahead in Louisiana and South Carolina. Republican leaders say while the Supreme Court's ruling eliminates race as a criterion, it does allow gerrymandering along party lines. So Alabama State Senator Chris Elliott says that's what they're doing.
5: As a partisan, right, as a Republican senator, I'm interested in making sure we have as many Republicans to support the president, to support Speaker Johnson as possible.
2: In a statement, the GOP caucus in the Alabama House bragged of doing their part to ensure, quote, Congress stays red. Freshman Democratic Congressman Shamari Figures of Mobile holds one of the targeted seats. He calls the redistricting push a last-ditch effort to assure that President Trump has unchecked power.
6: This is their way of moving the goalposts, of changing the rules during the game, of stacking the deck, of rigging the outcomes, whatever terminology you want to use. That's what's motivating this. I think they've been pretty clear about that. And unfortunately, we've seen far too many states just bend the knee and just be willing to do whatever he tells them to do.
2: The result, Figure says, takes away the opportunity for African Americans to have a say in who represents them in Congress in a state where black people make up just over a quarter of the population. During debate, GOP State Senator Greg Allbritton invoked the nation's founding document to justify removing race.
7: We all in this body believe the almost scriptural axiom from our Declaration of Independence. We hold these truths to be self-evident, that all men are created equal.
2: State Republicans, like Alabama Senate President Pro Tem Garland Gudger, argue no one is taking away anyone's right to vote.
8: Which should be about a partisan lines, not about race.
9: I don't really feel like the question is about, is it party or race? It's both.
2: That's Evan Milligan of Montgomery. He's the named plaintiff in another key voting rights case heard by the U.S. Supreme Court, Allen v. Milligan, where justices found that Alabama's congressional map discriminated against black voters by diluting their vote. He and other black voters won, resulting in a three-judge panel redrawing district lines. Now, the Supreme Court has cleared the way for the state to revert to the map it found to be discriminatory 3 years ago.
9: Something can have an impact that is viewed as racist, but the intent is not.

0: racist. We don't intend to be racist, but, and I think that's the same but that's happened like since the founding of the country, is we don't all men are created equal, but.
1: In much of the Deep South, black voters tend to vote Democratic. So Milligan says when you gerrymander for party, the result can disenfranchise black voters. He sees the move to consolidate power for one party as a threat to the country. Fighting it, he says, will take a new wave of activism and a change in mindset.
0: You're either going to recognize I'm a human being, and that I have the capacity to benefit you as a leader, and that it's probably more to your advantage to engage with me with some degree of equality than be locked into some type of eternal conflict with me.
1: The conflict over voting rights is one that's likely to remain in the courts, both state and federal. It's exhausting for black voters, Milligan says, but about forcing America to live up to its ideals. Debbie Elliott, NPR News, Montgomery.
2: Israeli Prime Minister Benjamin Netanyahu's far-right government may be on the verge of collapsing. A vote to dissolve parliament has been called for next week, and elections could be called in early September. NPR's Daniel Estrin is on the line from Tel Aviv. Hi, Daniel.
3: Hi, Sasha.
2: What is prompting this?
3: Well, one of Benjamin Netanyahu's main coalition partners announced, quote, "We have no trust in Netanyahu anymore," and that party called to dissolve the Israeli parliament as soon as possible. This is an ultra-Orthodox Jewish faction of Netanyahu's coalition, and this faction is upset that Netanyahu is not advancing a law that it really wants to see passed, a law that would exempt ultra-Orthodox Jewish Israelis from military service.
2: And why is that such a contentious issue in Israel now?
3: It's been a contentious issue for years, but the basics are that most Jewish Israelis are required to serve in the military once they graduate high school. But historically, ultra-Orthodox Jews and Hasidic Jews have been exempt from that, and they've been allowed instead to attend religious studies. Well, the last couple years of war across the region really changed the dynamic in Israel. The country simply needed more soldiers. And so that placed a lot of political pressure on Israel's ultra-Orthodox, ultra-religious community to take part in military service. And the Supreme Court here also said it's illegal to let ultra-Orthodox Israelis dodge the military draft. Netanyahu was trying to find a solution to this, to cater to his ultra-Orthodox political partners. He wasn't able to find one, and that's what's triggering this current political crisis. Now, this ultra-Orthodox party threatening to leave and to dissolve the parliament, that party alone cannot collapse Netanyahu's government. The question is if it will succeed in convincing another ultra-Orthodox party to bolt as well in the coming days. And if that happens, then Netanyahu will lose his majority, and that would topple the government. It could happen as early as next week.
2: Daniel, how significant would it be if Netanyahu's coalition potentially did collapse now? And then what does this mean for Netanyahu's hold on power?
3: Well, in terms of the significance, I mean, whether the government collapses in the coming week, that could mean elections take place as early as September, but that won't make much of a difference time-wise because the elections are already scheduled anyway for late October. But what is interesting is that we already see Netanyahu planning for the day after. For what happens after elections. We're seeing him quickly push through some senior appointments, appointing people to head Israel's intelligence agencies. He's trying to cement his agenda in this time of transition. I spoke about that with Tal Schneider. She's a political correspondent for the Times of Israel.
4: Netanyahu is moving very fast these days to put loyalists in many spots, very important spots around the country for, you know, people that he think that may stay loyal to him after election. This is crucial. And you see a huge fight from the opposition and media and courts to avoid some of those nominations.
3: Now, Netanyahu is seeking re-election, but there's a frontrunner who's challenging him, the right-wing former prime minister Naftali Bennett. So we are going to be expecting some really crucial few months coming up in Israel. It's a very sensitive time. Technically, there's a ceasefire in Gaza, Iran, and Lebanon, but those fronts could return to open conflict at any moment. So whatever Netanyahu decides to do will have a major impact on these upcoming elections.
2: That is NPR's Daniel Estrin in Tel Aviv. Daniel, thank you.
3: You're welcome.
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2: From NPR News, this is All Things Considered. I'm Sasha Pfeiffer.
8: And I'm Mary Louise Kelly. Jim Stavridis and Elliot Ackerman are both veterans. Ackerman is a Marine, 5 tours in Iraq and Afghanistan. Stavridis is a retired 4-star admiral, also a former Supreme Allied Commander of NATO. So it might not surprise you that when these two set out a few years ago to write fiction together, they wrote about war. Their first novel was titled 2034 because it was set in the year 2034. It imagined a war between the U.S. and China. When they came to the phone to talk with us about it, Admiral Stavridis told me the book was meant to strike a warning bell.
9: Almost any time an established power is challenged by a rising power, it leads to war. It's a dangerous moment, and 15 years from now, I think, will be a moment of maximum danger because China will have advanced in its military capability and technology. We're standing into danger, as we would say in the Navy.
8: All right, so that was China, book one. A few years later, the Stavridis-Ackerman duo struck again with a second novel titled and set in 2054. So we called them again. Ackerman told me this time the plot was about AI and about Americans turning on each other.
10: These forces of change, which seemed to be, you know, pushing the United States up to the brink of civil war, making it so we can't, you know, speak to one another or hear one another's viewpoints. And that seemed to have led to the assassination of an American president.
8: Well, today, Elliot Ackerman and Jim Stavridis are wrapping up their trilogy, and the focus is the havoc climate change has wrought. They join me to talk about their new book, 2084. Hi, you two. Welcome back.
11: Thanks, Mary Louise.
12: Yeah, thank you.
8: Okay, so here we are, the future you imagine in 2084. Involves so many storms that authorities have stopped naming them. They're numbering them instead. You write that a traditional hurricane season by 2084 had become a quaint notion. Why, Elliot? Because it's always hurricane season?
12: Basically, because it's always hurricane season. And then as we look at the challenges that are going to face us in the year 2084, it includes changing geography and the importance of that changing geography and the political tensions that will arise versus the winners versus the losers as the equatorial zones in the world become less and less inhabitable. So not only are we imagining the future, future of war, but we're also imagining the future of geopolitics and how geography is going to relate to that.
8: Yeah. Some things haven't changed in your imagination. The U.S. is still the U.S. Washington, D.C. is still the capital. You do imagine things, though, like the UN, the United Nations headquarters is now in Greenland, in Nuuk, Greenland?
11: Indeed, the headquarters is in Greenland, and I think people will be happy to hear it's not part of the United States at this point. But here's a really interesting geopolitical angle, picking up on Elliot's point. By 2084, it's entirely possible, and the book theorizes that the U.S. and China have become allies.
8: Elliot, go back to the alliance that Admiral Stavridis mentioned. It seems unlikely sitting here in 2026, but the U.S. and China are tight. This is a three-pronged alliance, though. It's China, it's the U.S., and...
12: Well, we see that it's mainly driving this is China and the United States, and we frame them as basically a consortium. And that includes India and really the main industrialized powers. And the main political tension in the book is against the reparationists. And these reparationist nations are equatorial. They're ones that have really felt the pain of climate change. And a key theme in this book is migration. The reparationist nations are claiming land reparations against the consortium. And that really frames the military conflict that is at the centerpiece of 2084.
11: I think that's absolutely right. And the tensions pulling at the United States today are pulling us in different directions. They're pulling us apart. And I think it is not impossible to imagine California and Oregon become some kind of different entity. Florida is on its own. Perhaps the larger center holds together. We just don't know. But again, all of this is a cautionary tale about where these tensions might lead us.
8: Where are we putting Texas in here, Admiral?
11: I think Texas very likely will be standing alone as well by that time.
12: Well, I would make the point to caveat off what Jim said is that, one of the things we also, no spoilers here, but that the book imagines and takes the reader through is how alliances shift and how geopolitical events affect these actors. And, the reason that Florida has split off from the United States. So, we're doing that work, that imaginary work, because I think we've recognized in writing these books and on our study of history that the only thing you can really bet on is change.
8: You are reminding me, Elliot, of something you told me when we were speaking about the earlier books, which is you find it really cathartic imagining all these catastrophes that you're inventing. And again, this is all fiction. But I remember you saying that maybe if we imagine the worst case scenarios, we may be able to avoid them. That feels
12: Absolutely.
8: Tough when it comes to climate change. It feels like the worst case scenario is in real life coming at us fast.
12: Well, I think it's we have approached this trilogy of books in the spirit of not trying to predict the future, but trying to speculate what worst case outcomes would be if we're not awake and aware of the challenges that exist.
11: Let me add to that, if I can, Mary Louise, that these are not books about the end of the world, but they are indeed warning flags to us about what we need to do to avoid the disasters that could befall us.
8: So do you all finish this trilogy more optimistic about America than when you began? Admiral, you first.
11: I do. And again, I'm an optimist. I'm Greek American, so I'm required to be optimistic. It's a nature of our DNA. But I wouldn't bet against the human spirit. And I go back to the last scene where the vineyards are planted. I'll do a little spoiler alert. Those are vineyards cuttings from the island of Santorini in Greece. Mm. And that symbolizes my view that we will get through these moments. I firmly believe that.
8: And that ancient roots and vines will be bearing fruit.
11: Yep.
8: Well toward the end of this century. Elliot, how about you?
12: I do. I remain optimistic, and I think that, you know, we as Americans and humanity, we've always, you know, figured a way through. We are a tenacious species, and I think when you read this story through the eyes of the characters that are in it, you can see the optimism that the Admiral and I have brought to this entire endeavor.
8: Elliot Ackerman and Admiral Jim Stavridis talking about the latest and last book in their fiction trilogy. It is titled 2084. This was a pleasure. Thank you both.
12: Thank you.
11: Thank you, Mary Louise.
8: Stavridis and Ackerman and I also talked about the future of warfare and what lessons they're taking from the war in Iran. You can hear our full conversation on our national security podcast, Sources and Methods, wherever you get your podcasts.
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13: President Trump arrives in Beijing on Wednesday, meeting with China's president about the trade war and more. I'm Steve Inskeep. We're hosting the program from Beijing this week. And here's a big question. Can a U.S. company replace the rare earth minerals that China cut off? On the next Morning Edition from NPR News.

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2: 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I'm Elsa Chang.
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2: Coming up, this year's Tiny Desk Contest winner. Cameron McLeod of the band Cure for Paranoia has entered this competition four times.
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5: Live from NPR News in Culver City, California, I'm Dwayne Brown. Inflation hit its highest level in 3 years last month as the Iran war sent U.S. energy, food, and housing costs way up. The consumer price index rose to 3.8% in April, the highest jump for inflation since 2023. As the war in Iran and the continued blockade of the Strait of Hormuz is a major factor, especially in the cost of gas, which is up more than 50% since before the war started, more than 2 months ago. Here's President Trump speaking to reporters before leaving for China today.
6: The blockade is very effective. It's been 100% effective. And one way or the other, it's going to work out very well. It's going to work out very well. I think you're going to have so much oil, you're going to have a gusher of oil like you've never had before.
5: When asked whether he considers Americans' financial situations when making decisions about the war, President Trump said that he doesn't. And he only wants to ensure Iran doesn't get a nuclear weapon. The president has nominated Cameron Hamilton to be the administrator of the Federal Emergency Management Agency, or FEMA. This comes 1 year after Hamilton was fired as the agency's acting administrator. NPR's Michael Copley explains.
7: Hamilton was ousted from FEMA last year after telling lawmakers he didn't think the agency in charge of responding to disasters should be eliminated. He made the statement shortly after Kristi Noem, then Secretary of the Department of Homeland Security, had reiterated Trump's wish to get rid of FEMA. But Noem is gone from DHS, which oversees FEMA, and a council of disaster experts appointed by Trump recently recommended overhauling but not eliminating FEMA. The council's recommendations include making it simpler for disaster survivors to get money and raising the threshold for the federal government to get involved in disaster recovery. Michael Copley, NPR News.
5: Mixed bag of trading on Wall Street today. The Dow gained 56 points. This is NPR. A House Democrat from Connecticut lost his party's nomination last night. Molly Ingram from member station WSHU tells us career politicians across the nation are facing growing challenges from younger candidates.
8: U.S. Representative John Larson has been in the House for more than 25 years. The 77-year-old made headlines last year when he had a partial seizure on the House floor. He was challenged for the primary nomination by several candidates. Former Hartford Mayor Luke Bronin was one of them. Bronin beat Larson 51% to 49% for the Democratic nomination. 46-year-old Bronin says it's proof that voters want a new generation of leaders.
9: What you saw tonight was how strong the hunger for change is out there. And I think this sends a powerful, powerful message.
8: Bronin is no stranger to national politics. He was a senior official at the Treasury during the Obama administration. For NPR News, I'm Molly Ingram.
5: A prominent group of tech executives are joining President Trump on his trip to China this week. Iran and China are longtime allies and trading partners, and this trip is expected to focus largely on the Iran war, which has cut off the flow of commercial traffic in the Strait of Hormuz, affecting businesses around the world. Both the U.S. and China looking to stabilize their relationship, although Trump said today that the U.S. doesn't need China's help with Iran. This is NPR News.
10: One of Michigan's newest data centers in development is a Google project in Van Buren Township near Detroit's airport. Google says this one is different.
11: Google points to its products that we all use, like Gmail and Google Search. It says artificial intelligence is being integrated into those products and has been for a long time, and says the data center will support that.
10: We'll go over what's known so far about the project next time on Stateside.
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13: This is All Things Considered from NPR News. I'm Elsa Chang in Culver City, California.
14: And I'm Sasha Pfeiffer in Washington, D.C. President Trump heads to China today for a summit with that country's president, Xi Jinping. The war with Iran and geopolitics are expected to dominate the conversation. But this is also a critical trade negotiation between leaders of the world's two biggest economies. NPR's Scott Horsley joins us now. Hi, Scott.
15: Hi, Sasha.
14: So, Scott, tell us how this relationship between China and U.S. has changed since President Trump returned to the White House.
15: You know, it has waxed and waned, and it really highlights just how high the stakes are. A little over a year ago, remember, the U.S. was in a full-scale trade war with China. President Trump had imposed triple-digit tariffs on Chinese imports. China responded with import taxes of its own. That brought commerce between these two countries to a virtual halt. And both sides realized pretty quickly that was not sustainable, so they backed off those crippling tariffs. But since then, there have been some ups and downs, but the commerce has really basically stabilized. You know, the Port of Los Angeles is a gateway for a lot of shipments from China and other parts of Asia. And the port's executive director, Gene Soroka, said this week, the docks are busy right now moving merchandise to meet demand from U.S. shoppers.
16: When I was in Asia a few weeks ago, factories were operating at full capacity, moving spring and summer merchandise into the pipeline. That cargo is arriving now here in Los Angeles.
15: But the port also offers an illustration of one of the president's complaints about that trade picture. For every four cargo containers that came into Los Angeles last month, almost three went back out empty.
14: Empty. And how does President Trump want to change that picture?
15: Well, he wants to rebalance the trading relationship. And, you know, his policies have redrawn the trading map. The U.S. is buying less from China now than it was a couple of years ago. But China's finding plenty of buyers elsewhere. Its overall exports continue to grow. And at the same time, the U.S. is selling less stuff to China. And in many cases, it has simply replaced those Chinese imports with imports from other countries like Vietnam. So the U.S. overall trade deficit hasn't really budged very much.
14: And as we have reported on extensively, the president's tariffs have faced legal challenges. Recap for us where things stand now on that front.
15: Yeah, the president has lost a little bit of leverage here. In February, the Supreme Court struck down the emergency tariffs that Trump imposed on goods from China and most other countries last year. Trump tried to replace those emergency tariffs with a new set of levies. And then last week, those were also found to be illegal by a specialty trade court. So when the president sits down with President Xi, he's not going to have quite the tariff arsenal that he would have a few months ago. That said, Trump does have other tariffs he could employ here, ones that he's used in the past to put pressure on China. One set, for example, is designed to address unfair trading practices. Another is designed to address national security threats. The administration probably has a better case to use those tariffs against China than it does against most of our other trading partners.
14: And Scott, overall, big picture, what would you say it is that Trump wants from China?
15: The White House says the president wants reciprocity and fairness. And to be sure, lots of countries around the world are concerned that China is distorting markets by producing too much and dumping the excess elsewhere. Trump also wants China to buy a lot more stuff from the United States. You know, China has made commitments to buy more in the past and then often fallen short of those promises. U.S. farmers in particular have paid a price when China started buying soybeans from Brazil instead, for example. President Trump is taking a bunch of U.S. business leaders with him on this trip. Some, like Apple's Tim Cook, view China partly as a workshop. Others, like Boeing's Kelly Ortberg or Cargill's Brian Sykes, see China primarily as a potential customer.
14: That's NPR's Scott Horsley. Scott, thank you.
15: You're welcome.
17: Common cancers like breast, skin, and lung cancers have become far more survivable in recent years, but not pancreatic cancer. That is changing, though, thanks to very recent breakthroughs. NPR's Yuki Noguchi spoke with one patient hoping that science will outrun her cancer.
18: For 2 years, Vicki Stinson has defied the odds. She's outliving a pancreatic cancer a doctor said would kill her, as it does most victims, within months.
19: I know it sounds like I should have been absolutely devastated, but I have this drive, and I want to keep going.
18: Stinson, a retired landscape architect, has plenty of reason to. A husband she's adored since college, a love of watercolor painting and hiking in Arizona, where she lives.
19: I'm just so grateful for my husband and my friends. I just have so many people pulling for me, and I'm so grateful.
18: Luckily for Stinson, researchers are breaking through with pancreatic cancer, a disease notoriously hard to detect and treat. The New England Journal of Medicine last week published new clinical trial data. It shows a drug, daraxonrasib, outperforming chemotherapy and enabling patients to live 3 to 4 times longer. It's called a RAS inhibitor, and it targets and kills cells with cancerous mutations. Similar treatments have transformed colorectal and lung cancer care. Stinson participated in its trial. She says the big benefit was ease. It's a single pill, not an hours-long infusion, and it carries few side effects. In her case, just some acne on her face and neck.
19: Kind of brought me back to my teens, but I had great energy. I mean, I had a full year of normalcy, did a ton of traveling. I went hiking in the Dolomites, just very active.
18: The new drug is so promising, the Food and Drug Administration this month allowed its maker, Revolution Medicines, to expand access to patients prior to approval. Oncologist Brian Wolpin directs gastroenterology at the Dana-Farber Cancer Institute and is the study's lead investigator. He hopes that means more patients will get the drug within a couple of weeks or months.
20: We are not going to be stuck with just using chemotherapy, which is not as specific as we would like, doesn't work as well as we would like, has more side effects than we would like, and instead shift now to a more targeted approach where we can really go after the gene mutation that is thought to be the main driver of the disease.
18: And Wolpin says it's just the beginning.
20: We would like for patients to have very long, durable responses or be cured from their cancer. And I think the RAS inhibitors will form the backbone of that.
18: Now the question is how to marry that with other new developments. Customized mRNA vaccines, for example, are showing promise. And the FDA also recently approved a new therapy that delivers electrical signals to kill tumor cells. Oncologist Sarah Sarkeesian at Frederick Health in Maryland began using it on pancreatic cancer patients in March. He hopes it will mean less pain and more time for them.
21: The clinical trial showed between roughly 2 to 3 months of additional survival, living longer.
18: Meanwhile, Arizonan Vicki Stinson's cancer returned in March. She's now working with more researchers, hoping for additional breakthroughs.
19: It feels like it's so close, and I kind of feel like a ripe tomato on a vine. It's like if I can just keep holding on for a little bit longer, this just might work for me.
18: Yuki Noguchi, NPR News.

0: 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Clips have conquered the internet, as in short excerpts of longer videos. They're everywhere on social media. And behind the clips are many, many clippers who are paid by the view. NPR's Bobby Allen spoke with one of them.
1: Emre Barukto is scraping by in Belgium, doing a little bit of everything. Cleaning cars, working a night shift in a warehouse, making sandwiches at Subway during the day. When he wasn't working, 25-year-old Barukto would take out his iPhone and turn long interviews of influencers into snippets and post them to Instagram.
2: And then one random night, I saw a notification saying that I earned $12. And I was like, okay, cool. This is okay. And then 2 weeks later, I made $2,500.
1: Barukto was getting paid when someone would buy something from a link he placed in a video clip. He got so good at it that he started doing it for other influencers and entrepreneurs. Eventually, he quit his job to be a full-time clipper.
2: I saw a lot of clippers that quit after a week because they didn't get any views. But I've been at this game for more than 3 years.
1: Barukto now has a YouTube page where he teaches people how to make clipping into a side hustle or even a lucrative career, set to dramatic violins, of course.
2: I generated over 1.1 million followers, not just on one account, but across six different clipping pages. I grew all of them past 100K followers, some even past 200K followers. And I'm going to show you exactly how I did it.
1: It's not the first time somebody on YouTube has pitched a way for you to get rich quick, but thousands of people have followed his lead. And that's because there are now marketplaces where agencies upload videos and allow anyone to clip them for cash. Some recent bounties include an agency offering $1 per 1,000 views of clips of Major League Baseball games and an artificial intelligence startup offering $25 every 1,000 views of clips about its product. The founder of a clipping agency told me that clipping is the modern form of a TV ad. Grab a slice of people's attention as they scroll. Barukto agrees with that. He says instead of going through Google or Meta to advertise, people are now just posting a flood of clips to social media. He says the pitch to brands usually goes something like this.
2: We can create a mass clipping campaign. We have a network of clippers. Let us post all of that content. And you don't post videos on Meta ads. You don't waste money on that.
1: Not everyone is buying into the clipping economy. Longtime advertising executive Lou Pascalis of AJL Advisory says clippers are creating a lose-lose-lose situation.
3: That doesn't really satisfy the consumer, doesn't really deliver good value to the advertiser, and strips the originator of the content an opportunity to monetize that content and pay the individual who created it. So it's a perfectly terrible problem.
1: Analyst Ed Elson recently published a Substack piece called The Clip Economy, arguing that the measure of success is no longer how many people watch an episode of something, but how many people saw the clips.
4: They are essentially taking over the entire media ecosystem.
1: Elson is the co-host of the podcast Prof G Markets with New York University marketing professor Scott Galloway. Elson says clips are increasingly a path for people to jumpstart their careers as influencers. He's learning that for himself in real time.
4: Something changed for me when a few people in a row came up to me on the street. They said, hey, you're Ed Elson. You're the Prof G Markets guy. I said, oh, yeah, yeah. You listen to the podcast? I said, oh, no, I don't listen to the podcast, but I love your clips.
1: So his goal now? To make his podcast into even more clips. Bobby Allen, NPR News.

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0: From NPR News, this is All Things Considered. I'm Sasha Pfeiffer.
3: And I'm Elsa Chang. All right, we have a winner. After reviewing more than 6,000 entries to this year's Tiny Desk Contest, today, NPR Music crowned Dallas, Texas group Cure for Paranoia with its song, No Brainer.
4: Everybody go left brain, right brain, no brain. Left brain, right brain, no brain. Go left brain, right brain, no brain.
3: I am so lucky to be talking with rapper and songwriter Cameron McCloud. Cameron, first of all, congratulations. How does it feel to be the winner?
5: You know what?
3: What?
5: It feels amazing. I'm genuinely still so in disbelief that it's happening, and I'm genuinely not going to believe that we won until I'm standing behind that little desk.
3: Oh, well, start believing it. I mean, I get why you're a little incredulous right now, because I understand that you submitted to the Tiny Desk Contest 4 times at this point.
5: Yeah.
3: So you are persistent, my friend.
5: Oh, yeah.
3: What do you think made the 4th time the magic time?
5: Well, I mean, my God, it was a no-brainer. I genuinely think that what made this one so different is that it's the most myself that I've been in a submission.
3: Mm-hmm.
5: And it's finally me, like, kind of really accepting myself and, being like, confident in that acceptance. I feel like last year's submission was, like, kind of, like, the start of that.
3: Yeah.
5: Of me beginning to really just, like, put myself out there and not really care. But I think also since last year is the year that I did a verse every day for a year and got to see the response to me showing up for myself every single day, there's just a newfound trust that I have in myself that I think I went into the submission with, and is what made it so different and has made this one the one.
3: Can we talk more about how you built up this trust in yourself? Like, starting with this song, No Brainer.
5: Yeah.
3: How did it come to you? What does this song mean to you?
5: It's interesting. This submission is actually, like, every single verse in this submission is one of those verses from the Daily Verse series that I did last year. And I think last year's submission was, like, me accepting myself, and it was kind of, like, in a braggadocious way, and kind of just like it was almost like a security blanket a little bit to be like, no, I'm this amazing thing and blah blah blah.
3: Fake it till you make it.
5: Fake it till you make it. But I think this one was just more of like, oh, this is like, oh, we're here. Like, we're actually, there's no more faking it. It's like literally making it. And I also think the biggest difference between all the other submissions was this was the first year that I wasn't just completely depending on Tiny Desk to like be the thing that made or broke our career or the thing that like got our name out there. Huh. I gained over 400,000 followers from posting a verse every single day.
3: Wow.
5: So like ultimately doing a submission this year was really like, why not? It's like such a great form of publicity, and I want to use all of these eyes that I have on me to be able to put eyes on us and on Dallas.
3: What a cool place to be. Like, hey, Tiny Desk, yeah. I'm here if you want it, but I'm cool if you don't want it either. You know?
5: Listen, and it's like you, it's the whole thing of where it's like you don't get something until you let it go.
3: Yeah.
5: My boyfriend literally told me last year, he was like, you are putting your entire career in the hands of Tiny Desk. And you're waiting for Tiny Desk to be the thing that makes you. But what you should be focusing on is making yourself so that Tiny Desk comes to you.
3: Wow. And this is your boyfriend. I hope you guys are still together, because what a wise thing to say.
5: Listen, he ate with that. He ate with that. And we very much are.
3: Oh, I love that. Well, can you tell me more about the band name Cure for Paranoia? Where does that name come from?
5: The short of it is that 10 years ago, I had got placed on medication for bipolar depression and paranoid schizophrenia. Mm-hmm. And I always tell people, it's like, I didn't get diagnosed those things, but I mean, if Tommy has four apples, then, you know, like that's just the simple math. So like I created Cure for Paranoia because I realized that like the music was way more therapeutic than the medication was. So like I wanted to make music that was therapy, well, first and foremost for me, and it was therapy for me to really like divulge the stuff that I was going through, what I had going on in my head, and what was quote unquote wrong with me. And I think that openness and honesty resonated with people and made other people kind of, it was therapy, because it was like, if this guy can be himself, like, why can't I?
3: You felt that the music was more effective.
5: 100%.
3: Then treating your mental health struggles than the medication.
5: Yes, if I may, quick disclaimer, everyone, please take your meds still. Please take your medicine still. I'm not saying like this is a cure all, but it was definitely this band definitely saved my life. I'll put it that way.
3: Can you say more about that? How did music feel like therapy? If you can take it down to maybe a more granular level, like you feel grounded when you're making music and performing music?
5: I feel like on stage and writing music and being able to express myself through music is the only time that I'm not performing. Mm. I feel like when I'm on stage is the only time when I'm not being performative. I feel like that I'm my most genuine and authentic self when I get to express myself through my lyrics, through being on stage. I've just always been inspired by artists who like don't necessarily make me want to be like them.
3: Yeah.
5: But they're so themselves that it makes me want to be like me. You know what I mean?
3: Yeah. I just think you're so lucky to have this thing, performance, which is place where you don't feel forced to perform. I think so many of us need to find that space where they feel completely safe to be who they are, to be authentic. Mm-hmm.
5: Because people who don't create don't have an outlet to create. They instead turn around and then just create problems.
3: Well, speaking of performance, you'll be performing a Tiny Desk concert, and then you'll be going on a nationwide tour.
5: That's so crazy.
3: Right?
5: So crazy.
3: How are you even preparing for something like that? And what are you most excited about?
5: I'm just most excited about everything that is going to come from this, because I know all that we need is just the eyes on us. And then it's like the sky's the limit, you know?
3: Well, fourth time is the charm. Congratulations, Cameron.
5: Yes, indeed.
3: That is Cameron McLeod of the 2026 Tiny Desk Contest winning group Cure for Paranoia. You can watch his winning entry and get tickets to see him on tour this summer at npr.org/Tiny Desk Contest. Everybody go
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2: 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Good afternoon. I'm Hans Ahlstrom in the studio this afternoon with Anna Towsley during All Things Considered. How you doing, Anna?
11: I'm doing great. How are you doing?
2: I'm doing really well. The numbers keep going up. We're at 18,847, trying to hit at least the $20,000 mark this afternoon, if not the $25,000 mark. We kind of want to move along a little bit more quickly because Thursday is the last day of the drive. So let's get those phones ringing.
11: Yeah.
2: Okay.
11: At 906-227-9668 or 906-227-WNMU.
2: The rescission. You remember the rescission back last July when Congress decided no take-backs was not the way to rule it. Yeah. So there is a little bit of misunderstanding in a few folks that I've talked to, and I was misunderstanding it too when there was a federal judge in Washington, D.C. recently struck down parts of an executive order that sought to prohibit federal funding from going to PBS and NPR.
11: Okay.
2: And thinking that, oh, the judge struck it down, rescission doesn't count, we're getting the money back. Mm-hmm. No, that's not how it works. The decision, it's important, but it does not change the fact that Congress rescinded all the federal funding for local public media stations, so it's up to Congress to restore that funding. Mm. As far as I know, Congress is not considering that at the moment. I don't know of any pending bills or anyone who's even thinking of writing a pending bill. I try not to keep up too much with what Congress is doing because that's a little outside of my purview. But just so that you understand, if you were thinking, oh, well, the judge struck it down, public media must be getting their money back, we're not. We're still facing the same gulf that we faced earlier because of the rescission. You guys you're listening right now who've stepped to the front and made contributions over the last 8 months or so to help out, to make up the difference, thank you so much. You know, we can't do this without you. You guys are showing that it's possible to have a public radio station here in the UP where there's more trees than people without the federal funding. But we can't stop. The money has to continue to come in. So we're asking those of you who are not yet members, become a member. Help out. Do your part. You're a listener. You made that choice to listen. Please make the choice to give. If you're already a member, we have to ask, can you do maybe just a little bit more?
11: Yeah.
2: You know, can you look at if you're doing $100 a year, can you do maybe $110 or $120 a year? Every dollar, every member makes a huge difference. That's how we've been able to survive this long, because folks just like you coming forward at least once a year with a financial contribution when it's needed. It's needed now and will be needed into the future, but right now we still need to raise the $50,000 for this drive. And Thursday's the last day of the on-air part of the campaign, so we want to get the phones ringing at 1-906-227-9668 or visit our website at wnmufm.org and click on that donate button at the top of the page. And one thing that I like about going online is that when you're at the donate part, you can see what our thank you gifts are, and you can see how good we are at describing them to you. 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
11: 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The time is now 5:04 Eastern for Public Radio 19 News. I'm Anna Towsley. The Michigan Department of Transportation wants input on a planned project on M28 in Autrain. Next year, MDOT wants to widen the existing roadway at Autrain Forest Lake Road to add a center-left turn lane at the intersection. To allow for grading and upgrades to the signal, the department is proposing to obtain a 0.012-acre permanent fee right-of-way on each of the southwest and southeast corners of the intersection. During the work, one lane will be maintained for vehicular traffic, and the off-road vehicle lane will remain open. Public input is being sought to help recognize and address any concerns that may result from any impacts of the right-of-way purchase on adjacent recreational properties. Comments will be received through May 31st. A link to the public comment form is on our website, wnmufm.org. The Marquette County Health Department is hosting an event that aims to help people better understand the obstacles faced by those who are recently incarcerated. Health educator Emily Pratt says the community reentry simulation is a role-playing model. It helps participants learn about and experience some of the challenges and stressors that those being released from jail experience when they're reentering the community.
12: Just an understanding of those challenges and those stressors and hopefully, opportunities to look at ways that we could improve services for individuals in our community that are in that situation.
11: Pratt says the simulation is for agencies and service providers from across the UP who come in contact with the recently incarcerated. She hopes the event breaks down some of the stigma surrounding those who have been jailed and creates ways to help them. The simulation takes place May 21st at 10 a.m. at Marquette Alger Risa. More information is at 906-315-2630. For Public Radio 19 News, I'm Anna Towsley.
13: From NPR News, this is All Things Considered. I'm Sasha Pfeiffer in Washington, D.C.
14: And I'm Elsa Chang in Culver City, California. Consumer prices surged 3.8% in April from a year ago. That's according to data released today from the Department of Labor.
13: It's the highest annual reading since May 2023, and it comes as energy prices have spiked as a result of the war with Iran. Across the country, people are feeling the effects.
15: I've been noticing the rising prices of groceries at the store. And for a while, I didn't purchase things because they were too expensive, and it was bad for my health. I lost weight.
14: That is Texas resident Daniel Hefner.
15: I had to move past that because I wasn't eating enough. I just had to pay more for groceries eventually.
13: Hefner lost his engineering job in 2024 and now works as a rideshare driver and for delivery apps like DoorDash. With rising gas prices, it's been hard to make ends meet.
15: But when I add up all my costs,

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1: Two of us, but I couldn't imagine being a family trying to feed your family right now. I get a 2%, you know, bump in pay at my job, but that's it's still not covering what goes up.
2: I've been saving for this car since I was 15.
3: 22-year-old Fennel Markshausen is a college student in Denver, Colorado. He works as a grocery store cashier and really needs his car.
2: It's a huge deal for me to be able to have that because it provides me a lot of job security. Going on the bus to try to get to work when your job has a rule of if you're more than 5 minutes late, you're going to get written up can be really stressful because the bus is late a lot.
3: The additional costs are also driving him to make tough choices.
2: I'm trying not to buy as much food, not really getting any like things that would be nice, like buying coffee at work.
3: Now, Markshausen is no stranger to hardship. He has experienced homelessness before and says this moment is also tough.
2: It feels much scarier and like there's a lot more pressure on me because I feel like I have a lot more that I can lose now that I'm like doing good and not like homeless.
3: What are the factors that have U.S. inflation up 3.8% from last year? Darian Woods from The Indicator from Planet Money is here with us to break down the rise in prices. Hi, Darian.
4: Hello.
3: Let's start with the price of oil. Where does that factor into current inflation rates?
4: Yeah, oil is the big factor driving up inflation. So with the Strait of Hormuz closed, you've got 1 billion barrels of oil that hasn't made it into the globe. And so Americans are seeing that rising fuel cost. $4.50 a gallon is the recent national average. And so this means that energy prices accounted for more than 40% of the rise of the consumer price index in April. That said, there are other categories that are going up too. So if you go to the supermarket, you'll notice that food prices are up 3.2% as well.
3: I have noticed. And do those higher food prices also tie back to the U.S. war in Iran?
4: Absolutely. But the bad news is that we have spoken to a food economist on The Indicator, and he estimated it'll take about 6 months for the effects from the Iran war to be really felt in grocery prices. And that's because of all the input costs into making food. So you've got the high diesel prices, making tractors and the trucks that deliver food more expensive to run. And also because of nitrogen fertilizer, which is a lot more expensive at the moment. And that relies on natural gas, a lot of which has been blocked in the Strait of Hormuz.
3: So food prices could go up even more.
4: Yes.
3: Darian, any sense of how the Federal Reserve will respond as it continues to decide where to set interest rates?
4: Yeah, so 3.8% is way outside the Fed's comfort zone of 2% inflation. And people talk about the Federal Reserve being composed of hawks and doves. That's kind of the language. People want higher interest rates and lower interest rates. And on the more dovish side of the equation, some people on the Fed's board may argue that it should just ignore temporary shocks to prices, like we're seeing with the Strait of Hormuz blockades. They might argue that this is transitory and will be addressed once the war ends and the price of oil goes back down. But of course, we heard the term transitory in the last inflation shock around the time of the pandemic.
3: Right. And that inflation turned out to be much more lasting.
4: Yes. So one of the big problems then and now is inflation expectations. And so that's what happens at a higher risk with every passing day that the blockades go on. So people all around the American economy will start to expect higher and higher inflation, which can turn into a self-fulfilling prophecy. So people will ask for higher wages. Businesses might raise their prices. And the New York Fed's latest survey does show that Americans believe inflation will be higher in a year.
3: What's the chance that things could unfold differently this time? I mean, President Trump, as you know, recently said the price of gas would, in his words, drop like a rock once the war with Iran ends.
4: Yeah, that is likely true. But the 3.8% inflation we're seeing isn't only going up because of the Strait of Hormuz. The price of rent is also shooting up. So this report we got this morning showed the cost of shelter rising 3.3% over the year. And that's not related to the war. So that does imply there is this larger inflation issue going on in

0: US.
1: And all those will likely factor into the Fed's thinking at its next meeting.
0: Yeah, so the Fed's getting a new chair, Kevin Warsh, and there's a lot of chatter about whether or not he might acquiesce to President Trump's demand for lower interest rates to boost the economy. But, you know, interest rates are decided by this committee. And so the ones who are more worried about inflation might push for an increase in interest rates. And that's to slow down borrowing and spending and to bring inflation down.
1: That is Darian Woods from The Indicator from Planet Money. Darian, thank you.
0: Thank you.
2: Meanwhile, as President Trump heads to Beijing to meet with Chinese leader Xi Jinping today, how do Americans feel about the U.S. relationship with China? A new NPR Chicago Council Ipsos poll finds that most Americans think that U.S. tariffs have been bad for both economies and have driven up consumer costs. A majority also say that tariffs have not been good for creating U.S. jobs. NPR's Frank Langfitt reports.
3: Damian Mann lives in Wisconsin. He operates pilot cars, which help guide and protect truckers hauling oversized loads. He says U.S. tariffs on Chinese imports hurt people like him.
4: You know, as far as auto parts, I do a lot of my own repairs and maintenance, and we've definitely seen an increase in the cost of that.
5: And do you know where those parts come from?
4: Oh, yeah, yeah. There's a lot that are produced in China, all or partially.
3: Mann is 31 and considers himself politically independent. He believes free trade reduces prices for American consumers and doesn't like the government using tariffs to protect U.S. businesses.
4: If domestic manufacturers aren't competitive enough to survive exposure to the international market, I don't see why we as citizens and taxpayers should be obligated to take up the burden of that cost.
3: David Morgan lives more than 900 miles away in the Blue Ridge Mountains of North Carolina. He's 84 and knows the impact of foreign competition. Morgan used to be in the furniture business.
6: I started in a little garage. It had grown. We were doing about $2 million, $2.5 million a year.
3: Then came the North American Free Trade Agreement, or NAFTA, in 1994. 7 years later, China joined the World Trade Organization.
6: All of a sudden, the same thing we were making was coming from parts of the Far East. And they were making it, selling them at half the price. And we had to close up our business. I'm a big believer in tariffs. The American way of life is, it's more expensive than most other places, and we need to protect it.
3: President Trump has pushed to reduce Chinese imports since his first term. Last year, he slapped massive tariffs on China again. But Americans continue to rely heavily on Chinese goods, which still accounted for more than 8% of all U.S. imported goods in 2025. Carl McGuire is a Republican who lives in Colorado. He feels for the many millions of Americans who lost work because of foreign trade. But he says tariffs won't erase the competitive advantage lower-wage countries like China have in manufacturing.
7: They can do it cheaper, so the resources should flow there, and our resources should flow to the highest and best uses. And right now, that just isn't going to be the manufacturing, and the tariffs don't change enough for them to reshore those jobs.
3: The NPR survey found 7 in 10 Americans support a potential solution to the tariff battle. Cut tariffs on Chinese goods in exchange for China buying more U.S. agricultural products.
8: Those are the sorts of bargains that seem to me to make a lot of sense economically.
3: Sandra Baker is 81. She's a Democrat and lives in central Arkansas. Baker says if the Chinese return to buying more agricultural products, that would help.
8: They were the largest importer of Arkansas soybeans in the world. We've got a lot of farmers in trouble here in Arkansas.
3: China resumed buying U.S. soybeans late last year, but at nowhere near the levels that Trump had hoped. The survey also found more than half of those polled consider China a rival or adversary. And most say China's growing economic power is a greater threat than its military. That's Essan Chowdhury's take. He's 50 and works in healthcare in Virginia.
9: I do see China as an economic competitor. While China is advancing technologically, I don't think that their military capabilities are quite up to par with the U.S.
3: In addition, most poll respondents also thought the war in Iran was worse for the U.S. than for China. Jenny Meacham agrees. She's a Democrat from San Francisco.
10: I don't think China is losing anything. I think that this is not harming them in the slightest. China is just sitting back saying, let's watch the U.S. self-destruct.
3: When it comes to the war, the survey did find overwhelming consensus on one point. It's bad for the whole world. Frank Langfitt, NPR News, Washington.
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11: 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In our forecast from the National Weather Service Office, Marquette, for tonight, cloudy skies. There's a chance of rain showers through the night, a slight chance of snow showers late, lows in the low to mid-30s. Tomorrow, mostly cloudy, a chance of rain showers through early afternoon with highs in the mid-50s to around 60. And for Thursday, mostly sunny skies, highs 60 to 72 degrees. Turning to our marine forecast, first for the open waters of Lake Superior, a gale warning is in effect until 6 Eastern time this evening. Tonight, east winds 20 to 30 knots backing north after midnight, rain showers likely through midnight, then a chance of rain showers after midnight, waves subsiding to 3 to 6 feet, occasionally to 8 feet, then building to 5 to 8 feet, occasionally to 10 feet. Tomorrow, north winds 20 to 30 knots backing northwest in the afternoon, a slight chance of rain showers through early afternoon, waves subsiding to 3 to 6 feet, occasionally to 8 feet. In the marine forecast for the open waters of Lake Michigan tonight, southeast winds 15 to 25 knots backing to northwest to 30 knots, rain showers and a slight chance of thunderstorms this evening, then a chance of rain showers overnight, waves 5 to 8 feet, occasionally to 10 feet, subsiding to 4 to 6 feet, occasionally to 8 feet. And for tomorrow, northwest winds to 30 knots, a slight chance of rain showers in the morning, waves 4 to 6 feet, occasionally to 8 feet, subsiding to 3 to 5 feet. 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
13: 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I'm Sasha Pfeiffer.
2: And I'm Ilsa Chang. The Southern Poverty Law Center has weathered serious threats over its 55 years. Members of the Ku Klux Klan firebombed its offices in Montgomery, Alabama in 1983. One of its founders, Morris Dees, was the subject of numerous death threats. But the civil rights organization may now be facing its most serious threat yet— federal charges from the Justice Department. The latest move compounds internal challenges that the organization has already been facing. NPR domestic extremism correspondent Odette Youssef reports.
14: In recent weeks, top-ranked officials in the administration, including President Trump himself, have made ever more expansive public statements about the SPLC's alleged activities.
15: Charlottesville was all funded by the Southern Law. That was a Southern Law deal, too. And it was done to make me look bad, and it turned out to be a total fake.
14: That was Trump on 60 Minutes, referring to the deadly 2017 Unite the Right gathering of neo-Nazis and other white supremacists in Virginia. And the day the indictment came out, acting U.S. Attorney Todd Blanche said on Fox that the SPLC never shared intel gathered by the informants it was paying with law enforcement. Both of these claims, which the SPLC says are untrue, go well beyond the criminal activity that federal prosecutors have alleged on paper. The indictment accuses the SPLC of engaging in financial fraud, stating that it lied to donors by financing extremist activity when it claimed to be fighting extremism. The administration, conservative groups, and right-wing media and influencers have been having a field day since the indictment came out. To David Nywert, that's no surprise.
16: This is their revenge. This is their chance to get revenge against the organization that has plagued them for the last 30 years.
14: Nywert is a retired journalist and former SPLC correspondent. He says the SPLC was a storied organization. It brought down Aryan Nations. It bankrupted Tom Metzger, the so-called godfather of the neo-Nazi skinheads. But it became a favorite target of the right once it expanded its focus beyond the Klan and neo-Nazis.
16: Once the SPLC started designating evangelical Christian groups for anti-LGBT hate, that's when the tide really turned against them.
14: But even before federal prosecutors alleged criminal activity at the SPLC, many with a view inside the organization say it was already swimming in troubles.
17: I think there was just a lot of frustration, a lot of turnover in management.
14: Jason Wilson is a journalist. He's one of three people who've left the SPLC and spoke to NPR for this story. Two additional sources spoke with NPR, but asked us not to use their names because they still work there and are not authorized to speak for the organization. Wilson joined the SPLC in 2022. He joined an institution that had raised hundreds of millions of dollars on the promise of fighting organized far-right violence. But it was also an organization that, for decades, occasionally made the news when reports of its toxic internal dynamics leaked out. In 2019, those dynamics culminated in the firing of the SPLC's co-founder and prime fundraiser, Morris Dees, amid accusations of sexual harassment and racial discrimination. Wilson says that when he joined the SPLC 3 years later, things were still in disarray.
17: Candidly, there were morale problems. I think that people were confused about the direction the organization was taking.
14: It was getting hard, Wilson and others say, to publish work. Non-management staff unionized after what several sources described as a bruising fight to win recognition, a characterization that an SPLC spokesperson disputes. And in 2024, there were layoffs, which largely gutted the SPLC's immigration team just as Trump was on the verge of retaking the White House. The union overwhelmingly took a vote of no confidence in then-CEO Margaret Hwang. Michael Edison Hayden says the war in Gaza also contributed to the internal turmoil.
18: I am coming to you very publicly as a critic of the SPLC.
14: Hayden is an investigative reporter who used to work at the SPLC. He left in 2023. He writes about his fraught departure from the organization in his new book, Strange People on the Hill. He says the final straw was when he was disciplined for signing a letter calling for a ceasefire in Gaza. Hayden says he threatened to sue the organization for discrimination. Both parties settled. A spokesperson for the SPLC says the organization, quote, does not tolerate discrimination or retaliation in the workplace and denies Mr. Hayden's allegations. But even without the internal drama, Hayden and others say the SPLC was also victim to another deeply destabilizing development, a fundamental shift in U.S. politics, which took formerly fringe narratives and figures and put them at the center of power.
18: One of the biggest issues that the anti-extremism space faces is that it has really been consolidated around the administration now. It's consolidated against the federal government.
14: Hayden says it's clear from messaging out of the Department of Homeland Security, the Department of Labor, the State Department, which have drawn from white nationalist material. Jason Wilson puts it this way.
17: Far-right ideology, far-right politics have become increasingly mainstreamed. There are people talking about the Great Replacement and people talking Christian nationalism and ideologies that used to be on the margins of society are now right in the middle of government. And I think that was one of the things that the organization struggled to negotiate as well.
14: Wilson says the spread of MAGA politics in the U.S. has made the work of monitoring fringe extremist groups much less relevant than it used to be. Some anti-extremism organizations adjusted by refocusing on left-wing extremism, and others removed years of research on far-right extremism from their websites. For instance, Wilson says, the Anti-Defamation League.
17: They wiped their website, of all the kind of information that used to be there about extremist groups, some of which was quite useful.
14: NPR asked the ADL about this. It was unable to respond by airtime. But nearly anyone doing anti-extremism work will tell you the sector looks nothing like it did 5 years ago. Again, Michael Edison Hayden.
18: I think that in a dark way, you almost have to hand it to MAGA in that they have effectively bullied these organizations so much that there isn't a great bulwark right now against radical right activism.
14: Hayden says it's clear that the SPLC was in the Trump administration's political crosshairs from the start. But to him, the organization was already severely weakened by mismanagement. He says he reads the criminal indictment as more of a rallying point for a divided right at the moment, divided over the Epstein files and the Iran war. Odette Youssef, NPR News.
19: As jet fuel prices soar, airlines across the country are cutting costs. One casualty of those cuts may be short domestic flights. Trips where the plane is only in the air for about an hour are more expensive for airlines, yet short routes are a popular option, and in some areas they provide a vital means of transportation. Will high costs spell the end of regional air service? That's tomorrow on All Things Considered. 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
20: President Trump arrives in Beijing on Wednesday, meeting with China's president about the trade war and more. I'm Steve Inskeep. We're hosting the program from Beijing this week. And here's a big question. Can a U.S. company replace the rare earth minerals that China cut off? Tomorrow on Morning Edition from NPR News.
21: This is National Native News. I'm Jill Freitas. A newly filed federal lawsuit alleges two Las Vegas hotel casinos enabled years of sex trafficking tied to convicted sex offender Nathan Chasing Horse. The civil complaint was filed on behalf of two survivors and names Boyd Gaming, Station Casinos, and other entities as defendants. The suit alleges trafficking occurred at properties including Cannery Casino and Hotel and Santa Fe Station Hotel and Casino between 2014 and 2022. According to the lawsuit, Chasing Horse used his position as a self-described spiritual leader to manipulate and control women through coercion, isolation, and threats of violence. The complaint alleges the women were forced into commercial sex acts while hotel staff ignored visible warning signs. Attorney Alex Marcinko represents the survivors.
22: People like Nathan Chasing Horse don't operate in a vacuum. You know, he doesn't exist without other entities allowing him to.
21: The lawsuit alleges hotel staff repeatedly rented rooms to Chasing Horse despite signs the women were being controlled and exploited. It also claims the hotels financially benefited from the repeated stays.
22: You know, there was obvious signs of the torment that these women were undergoing at these hotels, and nothing was done. The hotels were glad to take the profits from Nathan Chasing Horse staying at their hotels and casinos, all the while that these women were suffering.
21: Chasing Horse was convicted earlier this year on sex trafficking and sexual abuse charges and sentenced in April to 37 years to life in prison. The lawsuit was filed under the Federal Trafficking Victims Protection Reauthorization Act, which allows survivors to pursue civil claims against businesses accused of knowingly benefiting from trafficking ventures. Marcinko says the case could also raise broader questions about accountability within the hotel industry.
22: This is a problem all across the country, and it's not just Las Vegas, and it's not just in this case. The hotel industry turns a blind eye to the human suffering in sex trafficking. It happens far too often.
21: The lawsuit seeks damages for the physical, emotional, and psychological harm the survivors say they endured. Mount Edgecombe High School in Sitka has a unique program that brings Alaska Airlines employees, known as Glam Fairies, to help students from villages across Alaska get ready for prom. KCAW's Hope McKinney reports.
23: 14 or so years, volunteers with the Prom Prince and Princess program have helped Mount Edgecombe students get glammed up for prom. They do hair, nails, and makeup, provide jewelry, shoes, corsages, and boutonnieres, and even do alterations on the many donated suits and dresses.
24: So I'm really happy to be here because I love doing hair and makeup.
23: Lisa Lynch is one of the many glam fairies helping in the crowded room.
24: So I'm happy to be able to do this for other kids whose families can't be here to help them like that.
25: I wanted shimmer and I wanted glitter, and that's exactly what they gave me.
23: Alonza Topcock just finished her turn in the makeup chair. She says her prom look is inspired by the 2001 Mariah Carey cult classic, Glitter. She says it means a lot that people volunteer their time and to donate clothes and makeup and jewelry when she and her friends don't have their family members nearby to help out. Freshman Andrew Adams from Mentasta Lake is hovering at the entrance to the common room with his friends Calvin and Kaysen.

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6: From NPR News, this is All Things Considered. I'm Elsa Chang in Culver City, California.
7: And I'm Sasha Pfeiffer in Washington. President Trump's state visit to China will be closely watched in the American heartland. Farmers have been hit hard by inflation and flat commodity prices, and Trump's trade war has resulted in China buying a lot fewer soybeans from the U.S. NPR's Kirk Sigler reports that farmers are anxious for a finalized trade deal.
8: Grain bound for export from Pacific Northwest ports is once again moving out of the Arthur Company's elevator in Pillsbury, North Dakota.
9: The truck will be on its way and out of here in 2 to 3 minutes.
8: It's a big relief to General Manager Hank Brown. Historically, half of all the soybeans grown in North Dakota have been shipped to China. But last year, after President Trump imposed his Liberation Day tariffs, China stopped buying and turned to Brazil. And the 150 farmers around here who supply this grain elevator were worried their beans would rot.
9: We were storing beans through harvest. We had a large amount of beans. We actually had one of our big bunkers, which is 2 million bushels, full of soybeans that were not marketed.
8: Then, late last year, China agreed to resume buying American soybeans, about 11 million metric tons. The White House has promised that agreement will more than double to 25 million this year, but there's nothing in writing yet.
9: Every day, it seems like the last handful of years, most of the market drivers are geopolitical driven. So we have to pay attention to it a lot, and we need to make sure that we have good trade agreements and that we keep the American farmer in business.
8: President Trump's summit with President Xi Jinping comes as most American row crop farmers are going into spring planting in their fourth straight year in the red.
10: North Dakota, we don't get a large planting window, so you have to have your equipment ready to go. So that
8: soybean farmer Justin Sherlock is paying a lot more to fill up the tractors in this huge garage with diesel due to the Iran war. But he's trying to keep positive.
10: I feel slightly more optimistic than I did a year ago. A year ago, we had no idea what was going to happen with trade. You know, the trade talks were being blown up. We were told we should just get used to selling domestically. Well, we can't use it all here in the United States. We produce too much.
8: Sherlock says the administration has come around on understanding the benefits of trade, but still more than a year later, there's no long-term deal with China.
10: They've committed, according to what we've been told, to 25 million metric tons for the next 3 years. But as a U.S. farmer, we would like to see that in writing. And we would like to see some sort of enforcement mechanism.
8: 25 million metric tons is actually less than what China bought from American farmers before Trump launched his latest trade war. In 2022, it was 30 million metric tons. Before Trump's first term, it was 36 million metric tons. All of this has people in farm states questioning what the point of all of this even was. Joe Vaklovic is a former Chicago Trade Board analyst who hosts the closely followed podcast Standard Grain. He's been skeptical that a solid deal will come out of this summit.
11: Is China really going to buy 25 million metric tons of U.S. soybeans next year, despite the fact that Brazil's got more than ever to export? Chinese demand maybe falling off a little bit. I don't know. It's a hot topic and a good

0: question.
1: A hot topic and stressful time for farmers like Justin Sherlock. He'd rather be talking about what he's putting in the ground this spring, not geopolitics.
2: I think most American farmers right now will tell you that we have to have faith that he gets us a deal, because kind of the only thing we've got left is hope right now.
1: Hope that any trade deal with China includes a firm commitment to buy a lot of soybeans. Kirk Ziegler, NPR News, Fargo, North Dakota.
3: A few hundred miles south, there's a place in Nebraska that's known for not being predictable when it comes to how voters cast their ballots. We're talking about Nebraska's 2nd Congressional District. It's not a lock for Republicans, despite the state being red. In the run-up to the midterm elections, we asked Minnesota Public Radio's Clay Masters to help us learn more about the political leanings of voters across the Midwest. And our first stop is the city of Omaha.
4: High school students gather at Central High in downtown Omaha on a recent Saturday morning. They're eating donuts and drinking orange juice before heading out to pick up trash in the city. Omaha Mayor John Ewing Jr. is here to thank them for their volunteer work.
5: She was too embarrassed to say anything to you.
6: Well, thank you for being here today. Thank you for doing that. I truly appreciate it.
4: Ewing is not on the ballot this go-round, but his defeat of a three-term incumbent Republican by nearly 14 points last year does say something about voters in this congressional district. Jimmy Foster is a teacher at this school and is supervising the student cleanup. Foster says he wasn't necessarily surprised that Ewing defeated incumbent Republican Gene Stothert in the officially nonpartisan race.
7: It was more of just an oh. That was kind of like, oh, all right. Usually, unless there's something major controversial happen, I just assume the incumbent is going to win again. So that was it. So
4: Ewing has been a name in Omaha for years. He was a deputy chief with the city police department and served as county treasurer. Ewing says he sees himself as a public servant, not as a politician, and that voters here are not so polarized.
6: I believe that the vast majority of voters are somewhere in the middle.
4: The city is known for not leaning as far right when compared to Nebraska as a whole. While Republicans in this congressional district have the most registered voters, Democrats and independents combined outnumber them. Ewing has advice for those running for Congress this year.
6: If you appeal to them and you give them that message and you show them that you can do it based on what you've done in the past and your willingness to partner across party lines and all of the other artificial things that divide us, you can win.
4: Voting across party lines is something the incumbent Republican representing this district says he's done. In an interview last year announcing his retirement, Representative Don Bacon told Omaha ABC affiliate KETV he's not afraid to go against his party.
8: I think I've been able to show that I'm not a Republican first. I'm a Christian, conservative, or a Christian American. Somewhere over here, I'm Republican. But I've been willing to take tough votes, whether it's certifying the election, which I believe is constitutional.
4: Taking those tough votes that buck President Trump is increasingly rare. Bacon supported bipartisan bills like the 2021 Infrastructure Act. He thinks that's helped him in a district that has a strong number of Democratic and nonpartisan voters. There's a competitive primary on the Democratic side to replace Bacon in Congress. While a more moderate candidate has won here, politics is increasingly polarized. At a busy Omaha intersection, voter Daniel Vasilio is walking out of a new public library here. He considers himself far on the left, but questions whether the term moderate really means anything anymore.
9: It's really hard to define what moderate is between like what the outward appearance of moderate is versus what I think moderate positions or overall popular positions actually are.
4: Another big race voters across Nebraska will weigh in on this November, a U.S. Senate race where incumbent Republican Pete Ricketts is running for re-election. There's an independent candidate who thinks he can win by taking the center lane.
10: I don't put a whole lot of stock into colors and letters next to names.
4: This is Dan Osborne. He gave Nebraska's other Republican senator a run for her money in the 2024 election when there were no Democrats running. Despite Osborne's loss, he says he connected with voters from both major political parties.
10: We agreed mostly on 90% of the issues. It's, you know, it's the wedge issues that they want to keep us divided on where the struggle comes in.
4: In this state that's reliably Republican, Nebraska's 2nd congressional district remains one of the few places in the country where persuading voters across party lines could still make the difference. For NPR News, I'm Clay Masters in Omaha.
3: You're listening to All Things Considered from NPR News. Health experts are working to contain the Hanta virus outbreak now that passengers have disembarked from the cruise ship where it started. The risk to the general public is very low, according to many of those same experts. They're pointing to one past outbreak for clues about how this virus behaves, as NPR's Gabriella Emanuel reports.
0: In recent days, Marty Cetron has been poring over a study published several years ago in the New England Journal of Medicine. Cetron spent 20 years heading the Division of Global Migration and Quarantine at the Centers for Disease Control and Prevention.
11: There's four figures that I'm looking at here.
0: The paper he's studying, it delves into a hantavirus outbreak in Argentina from 2018 to 2019.
11: They did an excellent job, and as a result of that, we are much wiser.
0: Wiser about how the cruise ship outbreak might unfold. In Argentina, basically one man got hantavirus, presumably from the most common mode of transmission, breathing in virus particles from an infected rodent's urine, feces, or saliva. But then what happened is it started spreading, eventually to 33 other people, 11 of whom died. That fatality rate, with about a third of people dying, is so far the same as today's outbreak. The World Health Organization says the virus spreads in close, prolonged contact. Cetron says what that looks like can be seen in this Argentine outbreak. Scientists can't say for sure if it's in the air or the virus lives on surfaces, but it did spread human to human in social settings, at a funeral
11: and a birthday party,
0: with those who got sick sitting relatively near someone who was already unwell.
11: But what's notable is that the vast majority of those 34 cases were dead-end infections. They didn't spread to anyone else.
0: But some people spread it to multiple other people. The study calculated just how infectious this virus is. Scott Weaver is with the University of Texas Medical Branch.
12: So if a person becomes infected with this hantavirus and there are no control measures in place, they're going to transmit on average to two other people. And that was determined from that Argentina outbreak.
0: This number, 2, puts hantavirus on the low end of infectiousness. But it's still high enough, Weaver says, that passengers on the ship and people who they've been in contact with need to be monitored and take precautions if they do get sick.
12: By isolating people and using personal protective equipment.
0: He's confident that with the right control measures in place, today's hantavirus outbreak can be contained. Ronald Nejas, president of the Infectious Diseases Society of America, says the Argentine case holds yet another promising clue for him.
13: They were able to look at the genetic sequences of the virus from that particular outbreak and compared it to an earlier outbreak from 22 years earlier. There was almost no genetic divergence, which is really extraordinary.
0: That stands in stark contrast to the flu and COVID, which we now know mutate regularly and require updated vaccines. For hantavirus,
13: you wouldn't expect a lot of change in the character of the illness or the degree of transmissibility.
0: Now, things could change. Anything is possible when dealing with infectious diseases. But so far, Nejas says this relatively low infectiousness and lack of mutations bodes well for stopping this outbreak. Gabriella Emanuel, NPR News.
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0: 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I'm Sasha Pfeiffer.
1: And I'm Ilse Chang. The court drama between Elon Musk and Sam Altman over OpenAI has continued into a third week. Altman, who is the CEO of OpenAI, gave his testimony today in federal court in Oakland. Rachel Miro was inside the courtroom following all of this. She is the senior editor of member station KQED Silicon Valley News Desk and joins us from just outside the courthouse. Hi, Rachel.
2: Hi, Ilse.
1: Hi. Okay, so as we mentioned, we are in week three now, and it feels like it might be a good time to review what are the stakes here. Can you just recap that for us real quick?
2: Yes, indeedy. Elon Musk is suing his former colleagues at OpenAI, claiming they stole a charity when they set up a for-profit subsidiary that he argues the nonprofit doesn't really control. He and Sam Altman and a few others co-founded OpenAI back in 2015 explicitly to develop artificial intelligence safely and for the benefit of humanity, not primarily for profit. Mm-hmm. Musk put in roughly $38 million in charitable donations, but left the company in 2018. The for-profit subsidiary the remaining founders built on top of that nonprofit is now valued at approaching $1 trillion, and the people who run it are billionaires. So Musk's lawsuit claims breach of charitable trust and unjust enrichment.
1: Okay, and today the court finally heard from Sam Altman himself. What did he say?
2: Yes, this is the day we've all been waiting for since Musk left the stand near the beginning of the trial. It was a heartwarming story Altman's attorney set him up to present of OpenAI's birth. There's agreement on both legal teams, though, that the co-founders all saw themselves in an urgent dash to develop AI as a counterbalance to Google so that AGI, or AI that surpasses human intelligence, would never end up in the hands of just one company. There's also agreement that they all quickly became consumed with the need to raise big money to pay for compute and power and talent. After that, accounts diverge. Altman testified no single person should control AI, and because Musk insisted on control, he wasn't a good fit for OpenAI, and that his departure was even a morale boost for employees distressed at Musk's hardcore approach.
1: Wow, this feud. Okay, so naturally the lawyer for Musk got to cross-examine Altman, right? I'm so curious, what did he ask?
2: Yes, his name is Stephen Molo, and he opened with a barrage of questions about Altman's honesty. Are you completely trustworthy? I believe so. Do you always tell the truth? I'm sure there are some times in my life when I did not. You've repeatedly been called a liar by people with whom you've done business. I have heard people say that. Then Molo turned to conflicts of interest and circular business deals with companies like Reddit. Now, that's where investors provide capital to a company, which then uses those funds to purchase products or services from the same investors. But here's the thing, Ilse, they're common in Silicon Valley, especially in AI. Musk engages in them, too. And also, both men now run AI companies that face multiple lawsuits alleging direct harm from their products.
1: Yeah. All right. So when are we expecting this weeks-long trial to finally wrap up, you think?
2: Closing arguments are Thursday. The judge has been running a very tight ship. The jury's verdict is only advisory, so Judge Yvonne Gonzalez-Rogers makes the final call.
1: That is Rachel Miro with member station KQED. Thank you so much, Rachel.
2: Thank you.
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4: New Jersey will host the World Cup final this summer, which, oh, never mind, because New Jersey already hosted the World Series of Birding. That happened last weekend, and NPR's Ava Berger and Natalie Escobar followed one team of birdwatchers.
5: It's just after midnight, and three teenage boys are scaling a fence at a public park.
6: Oh, my God, I got it.
5: That's when Otis Train sees his target.
7: Got the monk parakeet.
5: The monk parakeet, a brilliantly colored green, yellow, and white bird. Otis Train is a 16-year-old who is one-third of the birding team known as the Pete Dunlins. They're named after competition founder Pete Dunn and the shorebird, the Dunlin. 16-year-old Zay Passetti explains how the competition works from the back of a white SUV.
8: We have basically 24 hours straight of birding, and we we have to count as many birds as we can.
5: Pretty easy, right? Once that timer starts at midnight, there's no stopping this team.
9: We have to move.
5: A year older than his teammates, Jack Trojan is the group's voice of reason.
10: I'm always finding myself reeling everyone in.
5: The Birding World Series is held annually by the New Jersey Audubon. This year, 87 teams competed across different age divisions. It's a fundraiser for conservation and a grueling test of grit and determination. The boys have been preparing for this 24 hours for months. They made a meticulous spreadsheet detailing their agenda down to the very last minute.
11: I have to remind my son to pack his bag before he goes to baseball.
5: Jeff Train, Otis's dad.
11: It's pretty funny to see that he definitely has those skills. He's just choosing when to use them.
5: The dads like to call this phenomenon selective maturity. For all their prep, a lot of the team's success will ultimately ride on luck.
12: It's not like going to the zoo.
5: Tom Reed, a coordinator at the Cape May Bird Observatory, checks the final list of the birds that the team submit.
12: Even if you've been to a certain place 19 times in the last 3 weeks, the 20th time you go, the bird can still easily not be there.
5: The Pete Dunlins met at a birding camp in 2021. Since then, they've won a World Series and tied for a second. The team treks through the pitch black in the rain as they identify birds solely by sound.
13: Are you hearing it? It was absolutely very like.
5: Now, if you're thinking, three teens driving around New Jersey in the dead of night, don't worry. There are chaperones. They're dads.
14: Dad, on the grass, please.
15: Mark, no, stop.
16: Oh my God.
5: Yeah. The dads obviously learned the hard way that this is extremely serious business. But above all, they're a team. Here's Jeff Train again.
11: The three of them have become brothers. The six of us have become like family.
5: And birding hasn't been an easy hobby for the boys. It's not exactly cool in high school.
17: I used to get made fun of a good amount for it. 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
5: Now, back to the birds. After spotting over 200 bird species, the Pete Dunlins finished in second place. And they had time to take in the beauty of nature at sunset.
10: The marsh is a bunch of brown and green grasses lit up by the sun. All the birds are silhouetted in the back. This is always like a perfect end to our day.
5: Maybe it was about the journey after all. Ava Berger, NPR News.

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7: And it's now 6 o'clock Eastern, 5 Central. 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Good afternoon. I'm Hans Ahlstrom in the studio with Anna Towsley. We'd like to remind you that it's your contributions that make this local public radio station possible. 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Whatever our goals are, we usually meet them or come really close. Sometimes go a little bit beyond.
9: Exceed our expectations.
7: That's right. And it's pretty amazing that in a place that, as I said a little bit earlier, that has more trees than people, we can sustain a quality public radio station like Public Radio 90. Thank you so much. One of the things we have to do on our end as the folks who put together the public radio station and make it run and apply your money in the places where it's needed most is that we need to come to you a couple times a year and say, hello, it's time to do your part to renew your membership in Public Radio 90 or become a member for the very first time. 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It's our spring on-air fundraising campaign. Our goal is $50,000, and Anna, the phones have been quiet.
9: They kind of have.
7: They got
9: some ghost callers.
7: Yeah, you got one or two ghost calls. If you called a little bit earlier, and whether or not you heard Anna on the other line saying, hello, she heard zero, nothing.
9: And hello?
7: We actually have the phone folks here at Northern are looking into what is the issue with that, because we get one or two of those a day. 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We want to thank some of the folks who've made contributions over the last day or so. Thanks so much to Susie and Jesse Wright of Marquette, David Schaff of Escanaba, and Rebecca Oberstar of Tronic. They're doing their part as regular listeners to Public Radio 90, and now we turn to you those of you who haven't yet come through during this drive or maybe have yet to become a member to Public Radio 90 ever, give us a call now at 1-906-227-WNMU. And Anna, you were going to mention something about the mail, right?
9: Oh, yes.
7: What about the mail?
9: So if you got a nice little billing thing from us, you can send it back to us. And the lovely little people, they're not little, but the people at NMU Central Receiving will make sure that we get it. And then we'll get your check and we'll add it to our goal total.
7: Yeah, that's perfect for those of you who maybe it's that time of year where you renew your membership. We've sent some reminders to some of you folks.
9: More of a snail mail person.
7: Yeah, I'm still kind of a snail mail person. I like handwriting a check and putting it in the mail and
9: get your fun stamp in.
7: Yeah, there you go. I'm still using up my Christmas stamps from this past Christmas. However it is you'd like to make sure that your membership is up to date, please take a moment now to take care of business. Again, the number is 1-906-227-WNMU. And thanks.
9: The time is now 6:04 Eastern, 5:04 Central for Public Radio 19 News. I'm Anna Towsley. State resources are helping Oakland County respond to a major water main break over the weekend. The break has caused flooding and lost water service around Orion Township, the village of Lake Orion, Auburn Hills, Pontiac, and Rochester Hills. It led the governor to declare a state of emergency Sunday, freeing up the state's emergency response team. First Lieutenant Mike Shaw is a spokesperson for the Michigan State Police. He says a lot of the help so far has been with water distribution, volunteers, and contracting.
10: Basically, it's more of a behind-the-scenes role, but if this should continue on and they need more assistance, then naturally we will provide that help to them.
9: Shaw says local officials have so far done a great job handling most things on their own. He says there's not yet a timeline for how long the state will be involved. State snowmobile trail permit fees are going up. The Michigan Department of Natural Resources announced yesterday a required 5-year consumer price index adjustment. Starting this year, the fee will increase from $52 to $65 and will remain in place for the next 5-year period. The change follows a statutory requirement to adjust the permit fees every 5 years based on the CPI as determined by the Federal Bureau of Labor Statistics. Officials say that ensuring funding keeps pace with inflation. Michigan's snowmobile program is 100% funded through snowmobile trail permit and registration dollars. Projections for Memorial Day travel by state residents are down slightly this year from the highest on record. AAA says more than 1.3 million Michiganders will travel at least 50 miles from home. The holiday travel period includes 5 days, beginning on the Tuesday before Memorial Day and ending on Monday. For Public Radio 19 News, I'm Anna Towsley.
11: From NPR News, this is All Things Considered. I'm Sasha Pfeiffer in Washington, D.C.
12: And I'm Elsa Chang in Culver City, California. A movement is underway that could alter the political landscape for generations to come in the Deep South. Republican-controlled states are rushing to consolidate GOP power after the Supreme Court further gutted the Voting Rights Act in a case out of Louisiana. 2 weeks ago, the court limited how race can be used to draw the borders of congressional districts. Black voters say that their voices are now at stake. NPR's Debbie Elliott reports.
13: Black representation in Congress saw historic gains after passage of the 1965 Voting Rights Act, a game-changing achievement in the civil rights movement. Here's the Reverend Martin Luther King Jr. in a famous speech outside the Alabama State Capitol after a pivotal voting rights march from Selma to Montgomery in 1965.
14: How long? Not long. Because the arc of the moral universe is long, but it bends toward justice.
15: Yes, sir.
14: How long? Not long.
13: Now, civil rights activists see the arc bending backwards. The Supreme Court's Louisiana ruling has served as a wake-up call.
16: We're in a very dangerous period
13: Dorothy Dozier Crenshaw has been fighting for civil rights ever since the 1950s, when she was a teenager active in the Montgomery bus boycott. She says this moment feels just as pivotal.
15: And I think if people stay silent, then we will lose the democracy.
13: Crenshaw says she's ready to fight after Alabama's Republican-controlled legislature passed a plan last week to change congressional maps. It's a move that would eliminate one of the state's two largely black districts.
15: They came here to do what they were assigned to do. So we need to do what we're assigned to do. And that is to fight for justice and equality in this country.
13: The U.S. Supreme Court yesterday cleared the way for Alabama to void the results of next week's primary. Instead, it will hold a special election in August under the different congressional map. It creates a more difficult path to reelection for the two black Democrats in Alabama's seven-member delegation in the U.S. House. The other five are all white Republicans. In a social media post, Republican State Attorney General Steve Marshall lauds the victory, saying his job was to put the legislature in a position to draw a map that favors Republicans.
16: For years, federal courts have forced Alabama to draw its congressional and legislative maps around race, ordering the state to create majority-minority districts under the Voting Rights Act. We have fought for years against courts forcing Alabama to sort its citizens by race, and we were right to fight.
13: Elsewhere, Tennessee split up a majority black district in Memphis. A similar plan is moving ahead in Louisiana, but an effort in South Carolina was blocked. Republican leaders say while the Supreme Court's ruling eliminates race as a criterion, it does allow gerrymandering along party lines. So Alabama State Senator Chris Elliott says that's what they're doing.
17: As a partisan, right, as a Republican senator, I'm interested in making sure we have as many Republicans to support the president, to support Speaker Johnson as possible.
13: In a statement, the GOP caucus in the Alabama House bragged of doing their part to ensure, quote, Congress stays red. Freshman Democratic Congressman Shamari Figures of Mobile holds one of the targeted seats. He calls the redistricting push a last-ditch effort to assure that President Trump has unchecked power.
18: This is their way of moving the goalposts, of changing the rules during the game, of stacking the deck, of rigging the outcomes, whatever terminology you want to use. That's what's motivating this. I think they've been pretty clear about that. And unfortunately, we've seen far too many states just bend the knee and just be willing to do whatever he tells them to do.
13: The result, Figure says, takes away the opportunity for African Americans to have a say in who represents them in Congress in a state where black people make up just over a quarter of the population. During debate, GOP State Senator Greg Allbritton invoked the nation's founding document to justify removing race.
19: We all in this body believe the almost scriptural axiom from our Declaration of Independence. We hold these truths to be self-evident, that all men are created equal.
13: State Republicans, like Alabama Senate President Pro Tem Garland Gudger, argue no one is taking away anyone's right to vote.
20: Which should be about a partisan lines, not about race.
21: I don't really feel like the question is about, is it party or race? It's both.
13: That's Evan Milligan of Montgomery. He's the named plaintiff in another key voting rights case heard by the U.S. Supreme Court, Allen v. Milligan, where justices found that Alabama's congressional map discriminated against black voters by diluting their vote. He and other black voters won, resulting in a three-judge panel redrawing district lines. Now, the Supreme Court has cleared the way for the state to revert to the map it found to be discriminatory 3 years ago.
21: Something can have an impact that is viewed as racist, but the intent is not racist. We don't intend to be racist, but... And I think that's the same but that's happened like since the founding of the country is we don't all men are created equal. But
13: in much of the Deep South, black voters tend to vote Democratic. So Milligan says when you gerrymander for party, the result can disenfranchise black voters. He sees the move to consolidate power for one party as a threat to the country. Fighting it, he says, will take a new wave of activism and a change in mindset.
21: You're either going to recognize I'm a human being and that I have the capacity to benefit you as a leader, and that it's probably more to your advantage to engage with me with some degree of equality than be locked into some type of eternal conflict with me.
13: The conflict over voting rights is one that's likely to remain in the courts, both state and federal. It's exhausting for Black voters, Milligan says, but about forcing America to live up to its ideals. Debbie Elliott, NPR News, Montgomery.
1: Israeli Prime Minister Benjamin Netanyahu's far-right government may be on the verge of collapsing. A vote to dissolve parliament has been called for next week, and elections could be called in early September. NPR's Daniel Estrin is on the line from Tel Aviv. Hi, Daniel.
2: Hi, Sasha.
1: What is prompting this?
2: Well, one of Benjamin Netanyahu's main coalition partners announced, quote, "We have no trust in Netanyahu anymore," and that party called to dissolve the Israeli parliament as soon as possible. This is an ultra-Orthodox Jewish faction of Netanyahu's coalition, and this faction is upset that Netanyahu is not advancing a law that it really wants to see passed, a law that would exempt ultra-Orthodox Jewish Israelis from military service.
1: And why is that such a contentious issue in Israel now?
2: It's been a contentious issue for years, but the basics are that most Jewish Israelis are required to serve in the military once they graduate high school. But historically, ultra-Orthodox Jews and Hasidic Jews have been exempt from that, and they've been allowed instead to attend religious studies. Well, the last couple years of war across the region really changed the dynamic in Israel. The country simply needed more soldiers. And so that placed a lot of political pressure on Israel's ultra-Orthodox, ultra-religious community to take part in military service. And the Supreme Court here also said it's illegal to let ultra-Orthodox Israelis dodge the military draft. Netanyahu was trying to find a solution to this, to cater to his ultra-Orthodox political partners. He wasn't able to find one, and that's what's triggering this current political crisis. Now, this ultra-Orthodox party threatening to leave and to dissolve the parliament, that party alone cannot collapse Netanyahu's government. The question is if it will succeed in convincing another ultra-Orthodox party to bolt as well in the coming days. And if that happens, then Netanyahu will lose his majority, and that would topple the government. It could happen as early as next week.
1: Daniel, how significant would it be if Netanyahu's coalition potentially did collapse now? And then what does this mean for Netanyahu's hold on power?
2: Well, in terms of the significance, I mean, whether the government collapses in the coming week, that could mean elections take place as early as September, but that won't make much of a difference time-wise because the elections are already scheduled anyway for late October. But what is interesting is that we already see Netanyahu planning for the day after, for what happens after elections. We're seeing him quickly push through some senior appointments, appointing people to head Israel's intelligence agencies. He's trying to cement his agenda in this time of transition. I spoke about that with Tal Schneider. She's a political correspondent for the Times of Israel.
22: Netanyahu is moving very fast these days to put loyalists in many spots, very important spots around the country for, you know, people that he think that may stay loyal to him after election. This is crucial. And you see a huge fight from the opposition and media and courts to avoid some of those nominations.
2: Now, Netanyahu is seeking re-election, but there's a front runner who's challenging him, the right-wing former Prime Minister Naftali Bennett. So we are going to be expecting some really crucial few months coming up in Israel. It's a very sensitive time. Technically, there's a ceasefire in Gaza, Iran, and Lebanon, but those fronts could return to open conflict at any moment. So whatever Netanyahu decides to do will have a major impact on these upcoming elections.
1: That is NPR's Daniel Estrin in Tel Aviv. Daniel, thank you.
2: You're welcome.

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1: 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Remember, there is a challenge grant still available from an anonymous donor from Marquette who's going to match dollar for dollar every pledge that comes through the door up to a total of $25,000. We're still around the $19,000 mark. The phones have been quiet this afternoon, so we do want to get them ringing, or at least get some of those online pledges going so that we can take advantage of this $25,000 matching grant from our anonymous donor in Marquette. If you're wondering how much should you give, consider $100. 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
3: From NPR News, this is All Things Considered. I'm Sasha Pfeiffer.
4: And I'm Mary Louise Kelly. Jim Stavridis and Elliot Ackerman are both veterans. Ackerman is a Marine, 5 tours in Iraq and Afghanistan. Stavridis is a retired 4-star admiral, also a former Supreme Allied Commander of NATO. So it might not surprise you that when these two set out a few years ago to write fiction together, they wrote about war. Their first novel was titled 2034 because it was set in the year 2034. It imagined a war between the U.S. and China. When they came to the phone to talk with us about it, Admiral Stavridis told me the book was meant to strike a warning bell.
5: Almost any time an established power is challenged by a rising power, it leads to war. It's a dangerous moment, and 15 years from now, I think, will be a moment of maximum danger because China will have advanced in its military capability and technology. We're standing into danger, as we would say in the Navy.
4: All right, so that was China, book one. A few years later, the Stavridis-Ackerman duo struck again with a second novel titled and set in 2054. So we called them again. Ackerman told me this time the plot was about AI and about Americans turning on each other.
6: These forces of change, which seemed to be, you know, pushing the United States up to the brink of civil war, making it so we can't, you know, speak to one another or hear one another's viewpoints. And that seemed to have led to the assassination of an American president.
4: Well, today, Elliot Ackerman and Jim Stavridis are wrapping up their trilogy, and the focus is the havoc climate change has wrought. They join me to talk about their new book, 2084. Hi, you two. Welcome back.
7: Thanks, Mary Louise.
8: Yeah, thank you.
4: Okay, so here we are, the future you imagine in 2084. Involves so many storms that authorities have stopped naming them. They're numbering them instead. You write that a traditional hurricane season by 2084 had become a quaint notion. Why, Elliot? Because it's always hurricane season?
8: Basically, because it's always hurricane season. And then as we look at the challenges that are going to face us in the year 2084, it includes changing geography and the importance of that changing geography and the political tensions that will arise versus the winners versus the losers as the equatorial zones in the world become less and less inhabitable. So not only are we imagining the future of war, but we're also imagining the future of geopolitics and how geography is going to relate to that.
4: Yeah. Some things haven't changed in your imagination. The U.S. is still the U.S. Washington, D.C. is still the capital. You do imagine things, though, like the UN, the United Nations headquarters is now in Greenland, in Nuuk, Greenland?
9: Indeed, the headquarters is in Greenland, and I think people will be happy to hear it's not part of the United States at this point. But here's a really interesting geopolitical angle, picking up on Elliot's point. By 2084, it's entirely possible, and the book theorizes that the U.S. and China have become allies.
4: Elliot, go back to the alliance that Admiral Stavridis mentioned. It seems unlikely sitting here in 2026, but the U.S. and China are tight. This is a three-pronged alliance, though. It's China, it's the U.S., and...
8: Well, we see that it's mainly driving this is China and the United States, and we frame them as basically a consortium. And that includes India and really the main industrialized powers. And the main political tension in the book is against the reparationists. And these reparationist nations are equatorial. They're ones that have really felt the pain of climate change. And a key theme in this book is migration. The reparationist nations are claiming land reparations against the consortium. And that really frames the military conflict that is at the centerpiece of 2084.
9: I think that's absolutely right. And the tensions pulling at the United States today are pulling us in different directions. They're pulling us apart. And I think it is not impossible to imagine California and Oregon become some kind of different entity. Florida is on its own. Perhaps the larger center holds together. We just don't know. But again, all of this is a cautionary tale about where these tensions might lead us.
4: Where are we putting Texas in here, Admiral?
9: I think Texas very likely will be standing alone as well by that time.
8: Well, I would make the point to caveat off what Jim said is that, one of the things we also, no spoilers here, but that the book imagines and takes the reader through is how alliances shift and how geopolitical events affect these actors. And, the reason that Florida has split off from the United States. So, we're doing that work, that imaginary work, because I think we've recognized in writing these books and in our study of history that the only thing you can really bet on is change.
4: You are reminding me, Elliot, of something you told me when we were speaking about the earlier books, which is you find it really cathartic imagining all these catastrophes that you're inventing. And again, this is all fiction. But I remember you saying that maybe if we imagine the worst case scenarios, we may be able to avoid them. That feels
8: Absolutely.
4: Tough when it comes to climate change. It feels like the worst case scenario is in real life coming at us fast.
8: Well, I think it's we have approached this trilogy of books in the spirit of not trying to predict the future, but trying to speculate what worst case outcomes would be if we're not awake and aware of the challenges that exist.
9: Let me add to that, if I can, Mary Louise, that these are not books about the end of the world, but they are indeed warning flags to us about what we need to do to avoid the disasters that could befall us.
4: Yeah. So do you all finish this trilogy more optimistic about America than when you began? Admiral, you first.
9: I do. And again, I'm an optimist. I'm Greek American, so I'm required to be optimistic. It's a nature of our DNA. But I wouldn't bet against the human spirit. And I go back to the last scene where the vineyards are planted. I'll do a little spoiler alert. Those are vineyards cuttings from the island of Santorini in Greece. Mm. And that symbolizes my view that we will get through these moments. I firmly believe that.
4: And that ancient roots and vines will be bearing fruit well toward the end of this century. Elliot, how about you?
8: I do. I remain optimistic, and I think that, you know, we as Americans and humanity, we've always, you know, figured a way through. We are a tenacious species, and I think when you read this story through the eyes of the characters that are in it, you can see the optimism that the Admiral and I have brought to this entire endeavor.
4: Elliot Ackerman and Admiral Jim Stavridis talking about the latest and last book in their fiction trilogy. It is titled 2084. This was a pleasure. Thank you both.
8: Thank you.
9: Thank you, Mary Louise.
4: Stavridis and Ackerman and I also talked about the future of warfare and what lessons they're taking from the war in Iran. You can hear our full conversation on our national security podcast, Sources and Methods, wherever you get your podcasts.
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17: In Los Angeles, I'm Kai Riznall. It is Tuesday. Today, this one is the 12th of May, good as it always is. Have you along, everybody. We're going to do a little economic forest for the trees thing as a way to get going today. The April Consumer Price Index came out this morning, as you have surely heard. Inflation is running 3.8% year-on-year, 0.6% month-on-month. That is the headline number. It is not great, and more to the point, it is headed directly away from where the Fed wants it to be, which is, anyone? Anyone? Bueller? Anyone? 2%, as you know. A brief central bank aside here while I'm at it. Kevin Warsh was confirmed by the Senate today to a 14-year term on the Fed's Board of Governors. A vote on him to replace Jay Powell as chair is expected tomorrow. Powell, as you also know, because you heard it here, can stay on the board if he likes until January of 2028. All right, so back to inflation. Yes, this spike does bring rising prices right back front and center. But as Marketplace's Kristen Schwab explains, let us not lose sight of the fact that inflation has been a thing in this economy for years now.
18: There's a term economists use to describe a singular and short-lived shock to prices. Maybe one you've heard before, one that Sean Snaith, who directs the Institute for Economic Forecasting at the University of Central Florida, would use to describe the war with Iran.
19: That is potentially as close to transitory as you can get.
18: He says the spike we're seeing in energy prices is, in theory, just a blip because the war could be resolved tomorrow, but also maybe not.
19: If this continues through the summer and into the fall, then we start to see more downstream effects of higher oil and natural gas prices.
18: At some point, businesses will have to charge more. Gary Schlossberg, global strategist at Wells Fargo Investment Institute, says that will make inflation harder to tame.
20: Even if and when the trade routes are reopened, when supply chains normalize, inflation will come down, but it could be more gradual than it might have been a few years ago.
18: More gradual than it might have been a few years ago because the war comes after a bunch of other economic shocks. There have been tariffs, which some economists say caused transitory inflation. There was the pandemic, which the Fed famously said caused transitory inflation. How many consecutive transitory inflation events got to happen before it becomes one big pot of persistent inflation soup?
21: I think that's also a million-dollar question that macroeconomists would like to be able to answer.
18: Julie Smith, an economist at Lafayette College, says Americans have lived through a 5-year period of big increases.

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0: President Trump is on his way to Beijing for talks with Chinese President Xi Jinping about, among many other things, the bilateral trade relationship, an oft-forgotten part of which is agriculture. So we got April Hemmes on the phone this morning. She grows corn and soybeans in Iowa.
1: Hi, I was just talking about you with a friend of mine.
0: All good, I hope.
1: It was. I said I went to Des Moines and saw you. She goes, oh, if he ever comes back, I love listening to him. I said, well, you know, we're kind of friends. So,
0: I think we're friends. I think we're friends.
1: Yeah.
0: First of all, the standard question, how are things? You got the seeds in the ground. You got the crop in the ground, right?
1: I got the crop in the ground. We had the fourth wettest April on record, and now we're the sixth driest May on record. So welcome to Iowa.
0: What does that mean, like, for a non-farm person? That can't be good.
1: For a non-farm, it means I got a good start. I have good soil moisture, and now we're praying for a rain. Farmers are never happy.
0: Yeah, so. Well, that's true. We're checking back in relatively soon after the last time we talked to you, which we looked it up was the 20th of February, which becomes relevant in a minute. We're calling you back because I want to talk about two things. I want to talk about China and the president's trip, and I want to talk about the farm economy. And it seems to me you're the person who can do both of those things for us. So,
1: yes, great expectations for both of those, right?
0: The last couple of times we've talked, and this is going back, you know, in way back into Trump one, you were not hopeful about the Chinese interest in American agricultural products being restored. And I guess I wonder where you are on the eve of the president going over there.
1: Well, number one, I hope it's more than window dressing. You know, I hope it's more than just, well, let's meet up and make this look good. As far as soybeans, no, we're not looking for anything more than what they promised last fall. And mostly because they can get their soybeans from Brazil, right, who just finished their harvest, for much cheaper than they can buy ours. So what we're really looking for is all the other commodities now are going, what about corn, or let's do wheat and things like that. So that's really what we're hopeful for more than soy, which is really kind of new.
0: No, totally. And we've talked about that. You're hoping for it. Do you need it? You know what I mean?
1: Yeah. With everything that's happened to us, our markets through tariffs and everything, the more exports we can get, the better. We need our prices to come up because our inputs have become so much more.
0: Well, I'm glad you went there. It's almost like you have my notes. It's almost like you have my notes on this conversation. Let's talk about those inputs, right? Fertilizer and all of those things, right? We checked back with you. I had some folks call you and check back in and make sure you had gotten your fertilizer pre-bought and all that jazz. What about next year, though? You know?
1: I did. You know what? That is the huge question now that all of us are asking. Last year, it went up 30%. Now they're saying another 30%. Mm. Fertilizer is the huge question. Seed, everything, and fuel.
0: Yep.
1: That has, as we all know, taken quite a hike.
0: What are you paying for a gallon of diesel now? And how many, that big thing that I drove, whether it was, I don't know if it was a combine or a tractor,
1: and I was very proud of you. You didn't run over any of my corn.
0: Well, it was all automated, April. I mean, come on. I could not have ruined that. What are you paying for a gallon of diesel, and how many gallons does that combine need to do whatever you do on a day?
1: It needs a lot. I think it has almost a 300-gallon tank.
0: Oh.
1: Yeah. And, it's a big engine.
0: It pulls a lot of horsepower.
1: But then, you know what? I wish I knew how much per hour.
0: Like nationally, diesel's like 6.10, 6.20 something?
1: Yeah, it's around 5 here for the road. We get the road tax taken off for farm equipment.
0: All right.
1: But that is going.

0: going to be huge, and that's what I'm hearing more than anything, the fertilizer and the fuel. And I wish I knew the answer to all of this.
1: Yeah, no, I bet. But look, on a more serious note, do you know people who have said, I can't make this work anymore. I got to do something else.
0: I know a couple who are my age, retirement age, who had just said, I'm not going to plow through my savings. You know, no, there's probably more that are going to hang on too long. And, you know, I talked to my banker and he said, I got guys selling farmland to pay for the equipment they bought a few years ago when it was good. You know, that's where, when you start selling your assets to pay for other assets, that's not good. So no farmer wants to rely on the government and the government payments. And here we are.
1: And here
0: We
1: we
0: need
1: are.
0: to all sit down and have meaningful talks on how to get through this, not the window dressing, not the promises. Boy,
1: Well,
0: I went there, didn't
1: no,
0: I?
1: it's all look,
0: Oh,
1: that's why we call
0: Cinderella.
1: you. You, I mean, I can always bank on you telling me the way it is. April Hemis, corn, soybeans, and some wisdom there in Iowa. April, thanks a lot.
0: You bet.

0: According to the Small Business Administration, there are just north of 36 million small businesses in the United States. That's companies with less than 500 employees, and they account for, get this, 99.9% of all the businesses in this economy. And right now, it seems the vast majority of them do not plan on growing very much anytime soon. Just 7% of small business owners say now is a good time to expand. So said the National Federation of Independent Business today. Daniel Ackerman has more on what's keeping those small firms from getting just a little bit bigger.
1: John Ebis owns a landscaping and design firm in Minneapolis. This morning, he was on his way to build a new set of doors for a custom-designed shed.
2: The old ones weren't right, so I'm going to be out there cutting steel and getting ready to build the doors.
1: Ebis does a lot of this dirty work himself, because he likes to, but also because he has just 5 employees. He has heard from a number of job seekers in the last 2 months.
2: They've worked for years in their own companies, or I think a couple of them actually got laid off recently.
1: But Ebis says many don't have the skills he needs. And that's a challenge for small business owners nationwide, says Celeste Carruthers of the University of Tennessee.
3: Currently, there's about as many job seekers as there are job openings.
1: However,
3: the candidate might just not have the right mix of skills.
1: So owners may be wary of taking a chance on new hires, says Carruthers.
3: Even in the best of times, the prospect of expansion for a small business is going to be a pretty risky one.
1: And it is far from the best of times for small businesses. Holly Wade from the National Federation of Independent Business says you can see why in today's CPI report.
4: So those inflation pressures are becoming more difficult and challenging for small business owners.
1: 16% say inflation is their biggest challenge. That's the highest share in over a year. Beth Wood owns the 21 Bar and Grill in Keene, New Hampshire. One of her fastest rising costs?
5: Right now it's tomatoes. As crazy as that seems, a case of tomatoes is over $100.
1: Up from 65 a few months ago. Fortunately, her new spring menu leans more pesto and less red sauce. I'm Daniel Ackerman for Marketplace.

0: Coming up.
1: I mean, if you look at me, I'm an old gray-haired guy. I've been doing this a long time.
0: With age comes wisdom. But first, let's do the numbers. Well, here you go. Dow Industrials added 56 points today, about a 10%, 49,760. The NASDAQ, well, it sank 185 points, about 0.7%, closed at 26,088. The S&P 500 dipped 11 points, 0.2%, 7,400 on the nose. Sportswear brand Under Armour cited the war in Iran and additional marketing investments as it reported a loss for the quarter of just over $43 million. Revenue down 1%, which is about what analysts expected. Under Armour plummeted 17% during the session. Competitor Lululemon subtracted 1%. Nike slipped just under 0.1%. Venture Global, which is an exporter of liquefied natural gas, reported earnings that beat estimates today. Earnings per share improved 4 cents. That is 6 cents above analyst expectations. Gotta love beating analyst expectations. Venture Global stock climbed 14.2% today. Total household debt ticked up 0.1% to $18.8 trillion in the first quarter of this year. So said the New York Federal Reserve. Credit card balances down by $25 billion. Such a decrease is common in the first quarter as consumers pay off expenses incurred during the previous quarter's holiday spending. Holiday retail reverberates throughout the year. Bonds down. Yield on the 10-year T-note rose 4.46%. Seems to me like we need to do a bond market story. 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

0: This is Marketplace. I'm Kai Rizdahl. May is what the calendar says, which means the job market is awash in fresh college graduates, and it is not easy out there. The research firm Revelio Labs says since 2023, entry-level job postings in the United States are down by a third. Part of that seems to be AI outsourcing, to coin a phrase, artificial intelligence taking out some of those jobs. But universities and the students within are betting on AI for their future. MIT rolled out a new major a couple of years ago called AI and Decision Making. Professor Azuman Ozdagalar is the Deputy Dean of Academics for the Schwarzman College of Computing at MIT. Professor, welcome to the program. It's good to have you on.
1: Very good to be with you. Thank you.
0: Let's say, first of all, let's say that I could get into MIT, but then I decide I want to be an AI major, as it were, AI and decision making. What would I learn? What am I going to be taught?
1: Yes. So AID major is a new major. It was designed by ECS department, actually, even before the ChatGPT was released. Mm. So we were planning for this, big wave of new technologies. But what it teaches you is really about, building these powerful AI systems, how to design them, how to understand them, how to build them, and how do you deploy these systems across the economy.
0: Don't have to read the newspapers too closely to imagine that this is an extremely popular program at MIT, yes?
1: Yes, it is the second largest major after the computer science major right now.
0: And then these jobs that these students are going to get once they graduate, are they going to go work for ChatGPT and Anthropic and all that? I mean, what do you imagine?
1: They can, but it's such a broadly applicable tool set that, many students also are interested in using this in, health tech or, finance. Huh. So I believe this will basically enable the graduates to find job prospects in a variety of different sectors.
0: Let me ask you the epistemic question here, which is this field is changed. And look, this is from a layperson's perspective on the outside, as opposed to you, the actual computer scientist. But it seems that this field is changing so very quickly. How do you keep up with teaching students when all these changes are happening at such speed?
1: It's a very good question. It's a challenge. It used to be before this AI wave, you develop a class, you teach it for, whatever, 20
0: right.
1: years.
0: Right.
1: Of course, every year you change it a bit. But this is a completely different ballgame. Like every 6 months, you need to update your course materials. You need to introduce new courses because there are new paradigms that emerge within a few months time frame. I just also want to highlight, though, that we believe there are some foundations that are critical for the students to learn so that it's not just generative AI and ChatGPT. They learn about, foundations of how to use this intelligence for enhancing human experience, human work, human education, all of those domains, so that no matter how the technology changes, these students can adapt their skills to the new set of tools and developments.
0: Can I ask you the human question here, Professor? Because a lot of us on the outside of the computer science and AI world are looking at the speed and the power of this technology. And, there's some alarm. And I guess I wonder where you stand on that.
1: That's another very good question. So new technologies always, impacted society. It's not just particular to AI.
0: Yes.
1: But this one is, first of all, very rapid. It affects a lot of different sectors simultaneously. And then because of the natural language interface, many, many people with varying expertise levels can use it. So it's a very different kind of technology. And for that reason, I think there's great need for being cautious and attentive, I think, to where it will be used, how it will be used. So that's the reason why we put human-centered aspect of the AI major, which sort of highlights our thinking around these issues being critical to the development of the technology itself.
0: Yeah. Professor Azu Ozdalar at MIT, thank you so much for your time. I appreciate it.
1: Thank you. Thanks very much.

0: there is good news for this increasingly power-hungry economy of ours. In just a couple of weeks, New York City is going to be getting hydroelectric power from hundreds of miles away up across the Canadian border in Quebec. It's going to be the second big power line connecting the American Northeast to the French-speaking province to come online this year. The first one to Massachusetts powered up in January. Each of those projects has been more than a decade in the making. From back when states started looking to cut their carbon emissions by turning to Quebec's surplus of clean hydropower. But as Marketplace's Henry Epp explains, both the energy market and the economy have changed a whole lot since then.
1: To get hydropower from Quebec to New York, the developers of the new Champlain-Hudson Power Express line designed special barges to drop cables to the bottom of Lake Champlain. They drilled under the East River, and they built a facility in Astoria, Queens, where the line ends its 300-plus mile journey.
2: And if you look down, you can see the two black cables sticking up.
3: Yeah.
2: So those are the cables that come from Quebec.
1: Bob Harrison is the head engineer for this project, showing me an array of electrical equipment connected to the cables. On one end, there's a metallic arm the length of a pickup truck sticking straight up.
2: And this large device in front of me here is a disconnect switch. So the fact that that's standing straight up tells you that we are disconnected from Quebec.
1: Soon, that arm will lower, sending electricity onto the New York City grid, enough to power a million homes. It all makes Harrison a little emotional. He's worked on the project for 11 years.
2: I mean, if you look at me, I'm an old gray-haired guy. I've been doing this a long time, and I have spent 25% of my professional career trying to get this project across the finish line.
1: When Harrison started 11 years ago, building the line made perfect sense given the region's energy market. Hydro-Quebec, the government-owned utility north of the border, had lots of energy to spare. Pierre-Olivier Pino is a professor of energy sector management at the business school HEC Montreal.
4: We had almost 15 years of above-average water inflows in terms of rain coming into the reservoir of Hydro-Quebec. It gave an illusion of plentiness and abundance of hydropower.
1: So the government of Quebec pushed to sell more power to the northeastern U.S., where states were looking to get away from fossil fuels.
4: We export relatively cheap hydro to the U.S. They pay us, and they decarbonize, so everyone wins.
1: 11 years later, now that the lines are finally installed, Quebec's surplus is not what it used to be. The province has been in a drought for 3 years, so there's less water the utility can pass through its dams. Meanwhile, there are new industries and data centers north of the border that want cheap hydropower. And Pino says Quebec has its own decarbonization goals.
4: So now these lines are not seen as such a good deals because people are starting to think, well, we actually need the electricity in Quebec to decarbonize.
1: So while Hydro-Quebec is meeting all that demand, it also needs to fulfill its contracts to send power to the south for the next 20-plus years. And New York and Massachusetts are counting on that. Aaron Smith is clean grid director at the Environmental League of Massachusetts.
5: This is going to meet 20% of the region's electric needs. That's very substantial for a single project.
1: The new transmission line will take a huge bite out of the state's mandate to cut carbon emissions from the electric sector, but it can't do the whole job by itself.
5: It's a piece of the bigger clean energy portfolio.
1: A portfolio that isn't developing as smoothly as policymakers had hoped. In particular, offshore wind. And without that source of electricity, the new transmission lines are even more important to the region. Mark Montalvo is head of the energy consultancy Daymark Energy Advisors.
6: They were going to be two parts of a much bigger set of things, and now they look like they're the things.
1: 20 years from now, after the contracts between Hydro-Quebec and the states have expired, the power lines could wind up running in the opposite direction. If New York and Massachusetts manage to build out more wind and solar, it might be the U.S. that occasionally has surpluses of power. Project engineer Bob Harrison says, especially in the winter, when Quebec typically uses the most electricity.
2: So there's a thought that in the winter, you could send power north, and in the summer, send power south. But that's way in the future.
1: By then, it'll be a different engineer's job to sort out the details. In Astoria, Queens, I'm Henry Epp for Marketplace.

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1: This final note on the way out today, in which the Strait of Hormuz is still closed. Crude oil today, both benchmarks up 3 or 4% apiece, back up above $100 a barrel. We started with inflation, rather. We will end with inflation. Jordan Manji, Zunil Maharaj, Janet Wynn, Olga Oxman, and Virginia K. Smith are the digital team. I'm Kai Rizdal. We will see you tomorrow, everybody.

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2: And odd regional expressions.
1: And we explain those pesky rules of grammar in ways that make sense.
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2: Yes, you will.
1: No, you won't. 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
4: Come with me, Nicole Walton, on a Colette Vacations Shades of Ireland tour next April 10th. We'll see the cliffs of Moher, Blarney Castle,

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1: Trump has also said he'll raise the case of imprisoned Hong Kong activist and publisher Jimmy Lai, as well as an imprisoned Christian pastor in China. Emily Fang, NPR News.
2: The Supreme Court cleared the way for Alabama to change its congressional maps in a way that consolidates Republican power. NPR's Debbie Elliott reports it's part of a broader push in Republican-controlled southern states to redistrict after the court ruled it's unconstitutional to draw district lines based on race.
3: The Supreme Court is allowing Alabama to use a map that eliminates one of two largely black congressional districts now represented by black Democrats. In a social media post, Republican State Attorney General Steve Marshall lauds the victory.
4: We have fought for years against courts forcing Alabama to sort its citizens by race. And we were right to fight.
3: Freshman Democratic Congressman Shamari Figures of Mobile holds one of the targeted seats.
5: This is a last-ditch effort, you know, led by the top Republican office holder in this country, Donald Trump, to be able to stay in a position where he, you know, has unchecked power.
3: Other southern legislatures are moving ahead with similar redistricting plans. Debbie Elliott, NPR News.
2: Some pancreatic cancer patients are expressing hope following successful clinical trials of new treatments. NPR's Yuki Noguchi reports some hope that science might outrun the deadly cancer.
6: Vicki Stinson has defied odds typical for pancreatic cancer patients. The Arizona native was diagnosed at a late stage. A doctor gave Stinson months, not years, to live. 2 years on, Stinson is alive and has felt well, thanks to a drug in a clinical trial, daraxonrasib, that is so promising, the Food and Drug Administration expanded access for patients prior to its approval. Stinson notes there are other promising treatments as well.
7: It feels like it's so close, and I kind of feel like a ripe tomato on a vine. It's like if I can just keep holding on for a little bit longer, this just might work for me.
6: Yuki Noguchi, NPR News.
2: Oil prices rose more than 3% today as the war with Iran threatens to drag on. This is NPR News. Instructure, the company behind the online learning system Canvas, says it has reached a deal with hackers to delete data stolen in a cyber attack. The terms were not disclosed. The breach caused chaos for students, many in the middle of finals. The hacking group Shiny Hunters has threatened to leak data from nearly 9,000 schools and 275 million individuals. In Nigeria, at least 100 civilians have been killed in an airstrike by the military. That's according to Amnesty International. NPR's Emmanuel Akinwole reports it's the third such reported strike on civilians by the military in the last month.
8: The airstrike hit a crowded market in Zamfara State, northwest Nigeria. It's a remote region where armed groups are at large and where the U.S. launched airstrikes targeting Islamic State militants on Christmas Day. In this attack, Amnesty International and local media say more than 100 people were killed. Some 200 people died when the Nigerian military struck a different market last month. Airstrikes wrongly targeting innocents have repeatedly been blamed on the Nigerian military, who in a few cases have promised to investigate or have apologized, blaming faulty intelligence. And it's continued since the US sent troops to Nigeria early this year to share intelligence and training. Emmanuel Akinwotu, NPR News, Lagos.
2: Christo Fernandez, the actor who portrayed Danny Rojas on the Ted Lasso series, will play professional soccer with El Paso Locomotive FC of the USL. Fernandez earned the deal after a two-month trial with the team, appearing in a preseason match against New Mexico United. He played soccer at the youth level before an injury at the age of 15 led him to acting. This is NPR News.
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6: You're listening to Away with Words, the show about language and how we use it. I'm Grant Barrett.
7: And I'm Martha Barnett. On our Facebook group, David Neal writes that he has a friend in his 80s from North Dakota who loves coffee. But the thing is that this friend keeps reusing the coffee grounds all day long, which means that by sunset, the guy is pretty much drinking colored water. And his friend likes that brew just fine. He proudly calls it Wabash coffee. And Grant, I don't know, I have strong feelings about this. Wabash coffee just sounds, to me, hideous.
6: It's thrifty.
7: It is indeed thrifty. And we've talked about this term Wabash before, meaning to add just a little bit of water to something to get a little more out of it, to stretch it a little more.
6: Right. We talked about adding water to ketchup, to Wabashing it, right? To stretch your ketchup bottle a little bit further, like get the stuff that's stuck to the side.
7: Yeah, or watering down your shampoo. And it may go back to an old slang use of the word Wabash, meaning to cheat. So that might be the connection there. But in any case, this got me to thinking about weak coffee and all the terms there are out there for that terrible stuff.
6: Yeah, I posted a bunch of these to the Facebook group. And Martha, not just in English, but every language, cares a great deal about how good their coffee is. As a matter of fact, the Japanese have a word which combines the word American with the Dutch word for coffee, which means weak coffee. So they are making fun of Americans for having weak coffee, which I guess is often the case around the world. We are criticized for our coffee. But you just have to go to the non-chain places in this country to get the really good coffee.
7: Well, you know, it requires a lot of research, and I'm happy to do it.
6: Yeah, Blumkin coffee in German means flower coffee, which is also used for coffee made out of plants and that aren't coffee plants.
7: Oh.
6: There's also warm wet.
7: Yep.
6: Yeah, that's a good branch water, which mm-hmm. just basically means water from the creek.
7: Mm-hmm. Pond water.
6: Maybe some leaves floating in it.
7: Yep.
6: Scared water, which means it was scared to go near the coffee grounds.
7: Yeah, and I really like the line that Annie DeFranco has in one of her songs about a place where they serve coffee that's just water dressed in brown.
6: Water dressed in brown. That's lovely. I love that. In the Brazilian Portuguese slang, they combine the words for tea and coffee, chafé, to mean weak coffee, which I think is very clever. And in Louisiana French, it's cholo, which is not the Spanish word cholo. It's a kind of a corruption of cholo, which means hot water in traditional French.
7: Oh, wow.
6: Yeah.
7: Okay.
6: So there's lots of, and there's many more, and there's a couple we can't say on the air. Oh, here's one from the Native American language Hopi. It's suru coffee, which means tail coffee, referring to the watering down of the last coffee to make it go further. So it's literally what this fellow in his 80s is doing. He's watering it down to make it just last a little longer.
7: Well, maybe you're like me and you're a huge fan of coffee and you have a term for coffee that just doesn't measure up. Let us know, 877-929-9673, or send your thoughts in email to words at waywardradio.org.
6: Hello, you have a way with words.
8: Hey there, this is Tom from Washington, D.C. How are you?
6: Hi, Tom. Welcome to the show.
8: So I just recently got back from like a big family reunion, family vacation type deal over in Asheville, North Carolina. It was my first time there. It was wonderful. It was beautiful. I got to see my whole family, my immediate family, who, you know, we haven't gotten to see each other in ages because of the pandemic and all that. But we stayed in this like beautiful Airbnb that was up on the top of a mountain. So it had an incredible view. And it was wonderful, except for at some point we started having a few different like utility issues, you know, like the oven wasn't working well, the AC had frozen over, so it was getting insanely hot over there. And so my dad had to correspond with the Airbnb host, reported the issues, and she was super gracious, sent out a team of people to help on all these different issues. And, you know, once they had been taken care of, my dad was corresponding with her and said, hey, you know, I'm glad that we got so many of these things worked out. It's clear that you have, a crack team of maintenance people who were really able to help us out. And so the woman responds, she's like, hey, I'm glad we got to take care of this for you. I don't know about the crack comment, but, I'm glad nonetheless. And so my dad turns around, looks at me and my sisters, and he's like, if I say the words crack team, what does that mean to you guys? And this was obvious to us. We like gave a thumbs up. We're like, that's a good thing. We're like, we're happy about that. And he's like, yeah, but now he's in like a text altercation with this woman who like has never heard the phrase before and is interpreting it as something negative. And he has to clarify. It's like, no, this is good. I'm trying to say that like these were fast acting people who were really helpful to us. So that's why I'm calling. Like, why crack team? What does that mean? And why was it obvious to us and not to somebody else who had heard it before?
6: Oh, no. So she was thinking crack as in drugs? She was just thinking the worst kind of crack.
8: Yeah, sure. You crack your head. You know, there's no one's ever liked the word crack before in this context. And yet, to us, it was a positive thing.
7: Yeah, because you were using it in a perfectly legitimate way. I mean, crack in that sense means first rate or excellent or top notch. I mean, if you're a crack shot with a rifle, you can hit that target.
8: Oh, yeah.
7: A crack regiment of an army is a really, really good one. What's really interesting about this term is that it may come from an old sense of crack, meaning to boast. And in the 14th century, you would hear people talking about boasting and cracking. And that's why we get the expression, it's not all it's cracked up to be. It has to do with boasting. And by the 18th century, it came to mean something, you could describe something wonderful that's smart or sharp. It's crack. Or you could even say it's the crack or all the crack. So, perfectly legitimate sense.
8: Well, thank you so much for the information. You've been very helpful, and I can report back.
6: Tom, sure. Thanks for sharing the story. By the way, the like Martha said, the crack regiment or crack team goes back to the 1700s. So your dad had hundreds of years of usage behind him.
8: I won't let him know that. I'm not gonna say that he's from a long line linguists or anything. That's not his background.
6: Oh, I see. Don't over-equip him with another
8: tool. I don't want his head getting too big. He's like, yeah, no, I'm Shakespeare myself. I'm like, no, Dad, I promise you're not.
6: All right. Take care, Tom. Be well.
7: Okay.
8: Thanks
7: it's
8: so much.
7: Just among
8: All right.
7: Us.
8: Have a good one. Bye.
6: Bye-bye.
7: All right. Bye-bye. Indeed. Good crack here. 877-929-9673 or send your questions about language to words at waywardradio.org.
6: Hello, welcome to Away with Words.
9: Hi, this is Mia. I'm calling from Sumter, South Carolina.
6: Sumter. Hello, welcome to the show, Mia. What's up?
9: So I've been thinking a lot lately about good old lexical gaps. And the favorite one of mine, or I guess the least favorite one of mine, is that there's not a word, at least that I'm aware of, for an adult child that is gender neutral. So, you can say my son or my daughter, and that doesn't imply any age at all, but if my mom wanted to talk about me, there's really not another word that she could say other than my kid or my child. And that is weird to me.
6: So you're looking for a single word because for some reason a single word feels better than a double word? Like adult child just won't work?
9: Yeah, it just doesn't sound right. It seems like an oxymoron.
6: Maybe. It, child has more than one meaning, but like a lot of English words.
7: Yeah, but I understand what you're saying. I think this is a frustration for a lot of people. How do you designate that person, and when do you start designating that person?
6: What about grown child?
7: What do you think about that?
9: Grown child, maybe slightly better, but I just wish there was a one word situation.
6: Okay.
9: Because it's like, to me, if somebody says my child, I mean, I guess you can infer based on the age of the person how old the child might be that they're talking about, but I'm always going to default to that is somebody who is probably under the age of 13. Because after that, it would be, adolescent and then adult.
6: Right.
7: Right. That's a tough one, right? I mean, you have like minor child, my child who's a minor, but you don't have major child. I mean, I think part of it is when do you start counting that person as an adult too? If they're living at home with you in their 20s or whatever, are they an adult child
4: Or are they an adult?
9: And then if you said, yes, my adult who lives with me, that's a weird...
4: yeah, exactly.
9: It doesn't work that way. Yeah. And I think I've asked a lot of friends about this. I've asked all over because it's something that was really like stuck in my brain. I couldn't stop thinking about it. And the only answer that I was getting from people that I know was spawn. And I was like, that's really weird.
6: Yeah.
9: That's not
6: Are we
9: something
6: fish?
9: That you would want to use in everyday conversation.
4: Right. Yeah. Right. I mean, there's spawn, there's progeny, there's offspring there's
6: crossfruit.
4: Or fruit of your loins. I don't think that's going to work either.
6: No. Yeah, everything is loaded or clunky or awkward or inappropriate. All of this, because this topic has been discussed. We've talked about it. It's been 10 years, I think, on the show. But Mia, since you've done the field work, did you come across something that appealed to you?
9: I think offspring is like maybe the best one, but it still feels weird. So I'm proposing that we work on a new word here. I think we should go the route of like nibbling, which I also think is gross and weird. Don't like that word for gender neutral niece or nephew.
6: One term we haven't mentioned yet, which often comes up in this conversation, is kidult, kid adult combined. Blended.
4: Yeah, I think we can dispense with that one. I usually see that one in relation to adults who are more interested in childlike things, though.
6: Right. They watch like kids shows.
4: Yeah. My Little Pony or whatever.
9: I've never heard of that before. That's the first encounter I've had with that word.
6: Yeah, it's been around since the 50s, believe it or not.
9: Really?
6: Yep.
4: But you don't want to go there, do you?
6: And it's more often used in the entertainment industry and not so much in everyday language.
4: Yeah, I feel like the closest we get to this is, unfortunately, the term adult child. It really seemed to take off in the 1970s in this country when there was a lot of publicity and research about adult children of alcoholics, you know, ACOA or ACA. And it's been a handy term in psychological circles, but I agree with you. I think it feels clunky and you hear the word adult and you're prepared for something besides somebody who's not an adult.
6: One proposal that I have might be the other direction, which is just to get more wordy and brag a little bit. You just kind of go the proud parent route and say, my child, the psychotherapist, or my child, the general in the army, you know, or my child, the oceanographer.
9: Perfect. I will request that my parents only refer to me as my child, the pet photographer from now
6: there,
9: on.
6: Yeah. There we go. My child, the pet photographer.
4: Oh.
6: Perfect. Mia, we're going to get a lot of response to this. We always do when we talk about this particular lexical gap. But thank you for bringing it up, and lots of good talk here on this.
4: Thanks so much.
9: Thanks so much for having me.
4: Bye, Mia.
9: Bye-bye.
6: What's a great one-word way to refer to adult children? Let us know, and we'll let Mia know. 877-929-9673. 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
7: More about what you say and why you say it. 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
10: One of Michigan's newest data centers in development is a Google project in Van Buren Township near Detroit's airport. Google says this one is different.
11: 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It says artificial intelligence is being integrated into those products and has been for a long time, and says the data center will support that.
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7: You're listening to Away with Words, the show about language and how we use it. I'm Martha Barnett.
6: And I'm Grant Barrett, and we're joined. Who is that guy? He's got shades, a hat, a trench coat. Hmm. Oh, he's passing secret information. Oh, it's John Chinesky with the week's quiz.
12: I'm so glad you recognize me after all these years, because I have this puzzle and I have no other place to do it but here. So here we go. Now, I know that in the social media spaces of Away with Words, such as our very lively Facebook group, peeves are frowned upon. But I want to discuss something that annoys me. It has to do with alliteration. Now, Webster's defines alliteration as the repetition of initial consonant sounds in two or more words, such as wild and woolly or threatening throngs. But sometimes people consider alliteration to be any two words that begin with the same letter, no matter how they sound. I call this illiteration. Two words that are illiterative if they begin with the same letter but not the same sound. For example, there's a certain kind of furniture. It's a seat with vertical spindles in the back, and apparently it was often used by the guy in charge of a ship. It's a captain's chair. They begin with the same letter, mm-hmm. but that's not alliteration. It's illiteration. Now, I'm going to give you guys clues to a two-word phrase that is not alliterative, but is illiterative. Ready to go?
6: Yes.
4: Ready.
12: All right, let's try it. Here's the first one. It's an establishment where they will sell you a PB&J or a BLT or a nice pastrami on rye.
6: It is a sandwich shop.
12: Yes, sandwich shop. Ah. It's close. It's close to alliteration, but it's not. Now, my family had one of these. It's a storage box lined with aromatic wood that's supposed to discourage moths and other pests.
6: Ooh, a cedar chest.
12: Cedar chest, yeah. CC, but not alliteration. You've spent years studying mental health issues. You've graduated college and are ready to hang out your shingle. All you need now are patients. Best of luck, doctor, in your new...
6: professional
4: psychiatry.
12: just about any combination of that works. Yes. Psychiatry practice is just fine for PP.
6: Oh, I see. I was going to say professional psychiatrist, but you could say MD3 in a row. Professional psychiatry practice.
12: Perfectly fine by me, sure. SOHCAHTOA for the trigonometric functions, or PEMDAS for the order of operations, for example.
6: Mnemonic numbers?
4: Ooh.
12: No, what kind of mnemonics?
6: Memories are...
12: What specific area are we talking
4: mathematical.
12: About?
4: Mathematical.
6: Yeah.
12: Mathematical mnemonics. Yes,
6: there
12: that's
6: we go.
12: Your MMs. Now, Abe Lincoln had a reputation for telling the truth. But right behind him in second place is President Truman, who just barely got edged out for what nickname?
4: Honest Harry?
12: That's it. That's it. You got it. Honest Harry. Two H's. They don't sound the same. Honest Harry. Now, four times a year, my mom changes the decoration on her front door. And once autumn is over, she places a leafy circle made of boughs of holly on it. What does she call it?
4: A winter wreath.
12: Yes, her winter wreath. Two W's, two different sounds. That's all about alliteration.
4: John, that was a lot harder than I thought it would be.
12: You guys did great.
6: All right, take care. Give our best to the family.
12: You too. Bye-bye.
6: All right, bye-bye.
4: Well, all you listening language lovers, we'd love to hear from you. So give us a call, 877-929-9673, or send your alliterative emails to words@waywardradio.org. Hey there, you have a way with words.
13: Hi, my name's Yvette Matthews, and I'm from Bismarck, North Dakota.
4: Hi, welcome to the show. What can we do for you?
13: Yes, I was more interested in, like, the psychology behind saying certain words. Some words you say are so pleasurable to say, and I was just more interested in why some words were more pleasurable to say than others.
4: Okay, well, you're going to have to tell us what those words are for you.
13: I teach biology, and so some of mine are very biological. So, like, ooh. My absolute favorite word to say is ovoviviparous. It's an amazing phenomenon found in snakes where they're egg laying, but they don't lay their eggs until they're ready to hatch. So their eggs stay inside the female, and then she lays them. They never have a shell on them. So it gives me just such a warm feeling to say.
4: Ovoviviparous. Well, now tell us, do you like the mouthfeel of that word, or is it connected to that phenomenon that you were describing? I mean, it's a pretty cool thing to be ovoviviparous.
13: Yeah. I think it's just the rhythm, saying that rhythm. It seems like the words that are the most pleasurable for me have sort of a innate rhythm to them, and they just sort of roll off the tongue, and they just make it pleasurable for me to say.
4: Mm-hmm. So it could mean something else, and you would still go around saying ovoviviparous.
13: Oh, yes, if I could.
4: This pasta is ovoviviparous.
13: Yeah.
6: That's definitely one of the characteristics of words that are fun to say, as you might guess with word people, because they tend to obsess. But there's been some work done in looking into this, what makes words fun to say, and the natural rhythm in a word, where the stress patterns follow a certain alternating rhythm that tends to make words a little more fun to say. Stress on the first syllable tends to help. Rhyming or near rhyming, alliteration helps. And reduplication, where there are multiple syllables in a row that are identical or nearly identical, tends to help. This is why tongue twisters often meet a lot of this criteria, except for being the part where they're easy to say. Of course, that's why they're fun to do, because they feel like they should be really fun to, you know, but they're not quite there. Our instinct says they should be easy because they have these signals of something fun to say, but then they're not. So one tongue twister that some people think is really beautiful, but it's very difficult to say and even harder for non-native English speakers to understand is the sentence, Ted had said that Ed had edited it. But if you say it, Ted had said that Ed had edited it, it's got a da-da-da-da-da-da-da-da. Hmm. You know, it's got a rhythm that really is kind of nice.
4: Yeah, well, you must run into a lot of those as a biologist.
13: Yeah, so my other fun word to say is a scientific word of a frog in Costa Rica. And it's Leptodactylus pentadactylus. I only get to say it once a year. And it pleases me to no end to be able to say that the one time a year I talk about the frogs from Costa Rica.
6: Say it again.
13: Leptodactylus pentadactylus. So it's the smoky jungle frog.
6: That's very fun to say. That has got rhythm.
13: Yeah.
6: That just feels nice. Yeah. And it's got the alternating very firm consonants, sharp consonants and vowels. That's another thing that you find in stuff that's fun to say, at least in English.
4: Well, Yvette, something tells me that we're going to hear lots of words from lots of listeners who are sharing their own favorite sounding words or just words that they love to say. So we're really glad that you shared this one with us, ovoviviparous.
13: Yes.
4: What's the frog word again?
13: Leptodactylus pentadactylus.
4: Got it. Thank you so much.
6: Thank you so much.
13: Thank you. This was
6: so
13: much fun.
6: Now. Bye-bye.
13: Bye.
4: Bye.
6: Well, maybe your word is bamboozle or wackadoo or rope-a-dope or squillion. Whatever your favorite word to say is, give us a call, 877-929-9673. 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
4: Here's a great Ethiopian proverb. When spider webs unite, they can tie up a lion.
6: Ooh, I love it.
4: Isn't that a great way of saying there's strength in numbers? You know,
6: pull together and
4: make something happen?
6: Evocative. When spider webs unite, they can tie up a lion.
4: Yeah, those little filaments, but you get enough of them, you can tie up that beast.
6: Beautiful. We're taking your calls and thoughts about language. 877-929-9673 is toll-free in the United States and Canada.
4: Hello, you have a way with words.
14: Hi, Martha. Hi, Grant. My name is Kathy. I'm calling from Wichita, Kansas. The reason I'm calling is because my mom used to have an expression that she would use, and I've often wondered where it came from and what the heck it really means. She was kind of an ornery girl, my mom. She would do, think April Fool Day tricks and things like that. Mm-hmm. And if you ask her why she did that or say, I can't believe you did that, she would say, yep, I guess that's just the kind of hairpin I am. And I always thought, hairpin? What the heck does a hairpin have to do with anything? And how can a hairpin be a certain way? So I was just wondering how that expression came to be.
6: That's just the kind of hairpin I am. H-A-I-R-P-I-N, hairpin.
14: That's what I always thought, yes.
6: I don't know. If you listen to the show a lot, you're not going to be surprised. But maybe you will be surprised to find out that this term goes back at least to 1874.
14: Really?
6: Yeah, this expression pops up out of the blue in 1874. as just a thing that people start saying. It's so unexpected that newspapers start commenting on it. There's a San Francisco newspaper not long after the expression started appearing, notes that it's the latest slang and it has little idea of its origins. And it catches on and it lasts for so long that it appears in an 1889 collection of Americanisms by John Farmer. And he calls it an inane exclamation. And he says, yeah. Out of season, a short time ago. And he says that originated in New York, but that is not the case according to the evidence. Here's what we do know about probably the origin of "that's just the kind of hairpin I am," is that it probably refers to the fact that hairpins are bent, B-E-N-T. That is, they're folded over in the middle. And bent, for a long time, to the 1500s, has referred to one's tendencies. Like you might say one's tendency, say, towards food, to eating, or your tendency to be athletic, or your tendency to be, I don't know, amorous when drunk, that sort of thing. Mm-hmm. And you might say, that's how I am bent, which is basically the same meaning. And even later, to call someone bent would mean that they were dishonest or crooked or criminal. And to say, so to say, that's just the kind of hairpin I am, you say, that's my tendency. That's just the way I roll. That's just how
14: that's
6: I am.
14: That's my bent.
6: Yeah, that's my bent. And so I really think that's what's happening here, because hairpins have long been referred to as an example of something that's bent. He's as bent as a hairpin. Yeah. You know, meaning he's crooked, he's dishonest.
4: That makes sense. Mm-hmm. So your mom wasn't a straight pin, she was a hairpin.
6: Yeah, she was a hairpin.
14: She was a hairpin. She was, that's for sure.
4: So, Kathy, I have to ask, are you carrying on her honorary tradition?
14: As often as I can. That's just the kind of hairpin I am.
4: Well, Kathy, thank you so much for calling and sharing these memories.
14: Thank you.
6: Take care now. Bye-bye.
14: I appreciate you too. Bye-bye.
4: Bye-bye. 877-929-9673.
6: Hello, you have a way with words.
15: Hi, this is John Burrell.
6: Hi, John. Where are you calling from?
15: I'm calling from Hapag, New York.
6: What's on your mind?
15: Well, I'm interested in the word proctor. I work as a proctor. And I prefer to call myself an exam administrator. I don't like the word proctor. I don't know where it comes from. Everybody seems to know what it means, but it's a peculiar word. And then you throw in the proctologist who, what does he have to do with being a proctor? And I just thought you guys could shed some light on it.
6: All right. Wait a second here. So you went straight from proctor to proctologist.
15: Well, I was thinking of the words that might have the same root, that the only two words I know is proctor and proctologist. So there you have it.
4: Well, John, you'll be relieved to know that proctor and proctologist have nothing to do with each other.
15: Well, no pun intended, but yes, I am relieved.
4: You're relieved. Well, I'm glad to hear that. Yeah, we should talk about those two words a little bit. The word proctor itself is a shortened form of an older English word, procurator, which in the 1300s meant a steward or a manager of a household or a provider, and it came to us through Old French. And by the 15th century, the word proctor could mean the business manager of a church or a college. And by the late 17th century, it was being used in universities in Europe to mean somebody who officiates the kind of thing you're talking about. And it ultimately goes back to a Latin word, procurator, which means a manager or an overseer. It's somebody who cares for or advocates for something. And it's related to words like procure, meaning to provide, or proxy, somebody who stands in for somebody else. And when you're talking about a proctologist, Well, that goes back to a Greek word, proktos, which means anus. In more prudish translations of Aristophanes, it'll be translated as arse, but it's really anus, which is an interesting word itself. That's the Latin word for ring. And if you have an annular eclipse, what you're talking about is the sun's light forming a ring around the moon. And it also shows up in the Spanish word for ring, anillo. So the good news is that your job has nothing to do with butts.
15: That's wonderful news.
6: But with proctologists, you know, there are all these joking terms within the medical field that I feel obligated to share here.
4: Obligated. Okay.
6: Now, this
4: okay,
6: is, love this to is hear. Among the medical professionals themselves. So proctologists are jokingly referred to as rear admirals by their medical colleagues.
4: Yeah, John, maybe you could call yourself that.
6: It's because they admire all. And they're also called comprehensive physicians because they see their patients as a whole.
15: They certainly do.
6: If someone gives you proctalgia, it's a fancy way of saying you pain us in the anus.
15: Terrific. That's great. Well, I really appreciate it.
6: Well, there you go, John. I hope we cleared this up for you.
15: You certainly did, and I really appreciate you having me on. And keep up the great work. Love to listen.
6: All right. Take care now. Bye, John.
4: Bye, John.
15: Thank you. Bye. Take care.
6: Well, whether or not you're a member of the Rear Admiralty, you can give us a call, 877-929-9673, and talk to us about the language similarities that befuddle and amaze you. Or send us an email, words@waywardradio.org.
4: Jonathan Saha is an associate professor of history at Durham University in England, and he just published a book that contains one of the great dedications of all time. Apparently, his cat's name is Toast, T-O-A-S-T, and the dedication page reads simply, "For Toast, the cat, who was no help at all." I think anybody who has ever sat at a computer along with a cat in the room knows what we're talking about.
6: Yeah, it reminds me of those pictures that make the rounds every once in a while of ancient manuscripts 1,000, 1,500 years ago that show cats traipsing through ink, leaving their little footprints on manuscripts along the margins.
4: I should also mention that Dr. Saha studies colonial Myanmar, and his book is titled Colonizing Animals, Interspecies Empire in Myanmar, and it's about how the lives of animals were irrevocably changed by British imperialism.
6: Oh, so he's like constantly turning to Toast saying, well, what do you think about that, Toast? And Toast just grooming, licking a paw, staring blankly back.
4: Send us your favorite book dedications, words@waywardradio.org.
6: And tag us in your pictures of your cats on Twitter at WAYWORD.
4: This show's about language seen through the lens of family, history, and culture. 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
6: You're listening to Away with Words, the show about language and how we use it. I'm Grant Barrett.
4: And I'm Martha Barnett. James Augustus Henry Murray was a Scottish autodidact, a teacher, an amateur philologist, and in 1879 he began work on what would become the revered Oxford English Dictionary. The dictionary involved a vast collaborative effort, academics and volunteer readers all writing letters to Murray, helping to gather information about the use of this word and that. And he receives scores of letters every day, and he wrote many more. And now, thanks to a project led by Professor Charlotte Brewer of Oxford and research fellow Stephen Turton of Cambridge, you can read those letters for yourself online. And grant, it's this rich trove of correspondence with famous writers like Thomas Hardy and George Eliot, as well as with average folks who wrote to praise or to quibble with Murray's work. And it's really fascinating to eavesdrop on Murray and his Victorian correspondents as they wrestle with which words are obscene and how exactly to write about them in a dictionary. But one of my favorite letters is to an unknown correspondent in 1884. And this correspondent was complaining about the word advertisemental. And Murray writes in part, "I have to thank you for your advice. You will readily apprehend that I receive a good deal of that. Everybody has his own likes and dislikes in the way of words, and the spirit moves many to communicate them to me. I suppose it relieves people of some irritation to do so, and makes them feel better." Then later he says, "You don't like advertisemental. I like it as well as testamental, monumental, sacramental, governmental, fundamental, instrumental, or any other mental, and it is to me a distinct increase of power to the language to be able to say advertisemental triumphs instead of triumphs in the way of advertising. But the dictionary does not advise you to say so. It merely records the fact that such has been said." And Grant, you can just hear the weariness in his voice, can't you? I thought you'd appreciate that.
6: Yeah, yeah, that's the life of the lexicographer, is just defending your mode of operation. You're showing how the language is used rather than demonstrating how it should be used.
4: Exactly. I guess we should point out what a scriptorium is. This was the name that Murray gave to the small shed, at least it started out as a small shed, where he was doing his work, where he was gathering all this information about the English language.
6: Oh, yeah. There's pictures of it. It's a wonderful space filled with cubby holes and shelves and all kinds of different cabinetry filled with scripts and manuscripts and papers, everything, recording the citations and all of the work. It's just wonderful. You would just love to take a time machine there.
4: Oh, yeah, and visit Murray with that long, long beard, right?
6: Yeah, and all of the people working for him. It's a long list of incredible names attached to what was the New English Dictionary and became the Oxford English Dictionary.
4: Well, you can check out those letters at murrayscriptorium.org.
6: 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We'd love to hear from you. Hello, you have a way with words.
17: Hi, this is Ben Smitkoff calling from Boston, Massachusetts.
6: Hi, Ben. Welcome to the show.
4: What's up?
17: So I have a two-year-old who one of her favorite things to do is to play with buckles, B-U-C-K-L-E, which is important in just a minute. I have a bio background, and I knew that there's a word for cheek, buckle, B-U-C-C-A-L. And on a lark, I wanted to see if they were related, and they were. And now I get to my question, which is, I told this to my father, who is a retired physician. He said, "Oh, that's interesting, but what about the dessert?" And there's a New England dessert called the buckle, B-U-C-K-L-E, and I didn't know, so I figured I'd give you guys a call.
4: What a delicious question. Yeah, all these words are connected. You're right. You have a scientific background, did you say?
17: I do. I have an undergraduate degree in biology.
4: Oh, okay. All right. So then you know that buckle, B-U-C-C-A-L, has to do with the cheek. And that goes back to the Latin word for cheek, bucca. And the Latin word bucula means the cheek strap of a metal helmet. And on those old metal helmets that Romans used to wear, they'd have little knobs sticking out. And later, bucula, those little knobs on the cheek strap of a helmet, came to mean the little pointy knob on a shield. And then the old French word for this part that sticks out, the boucle, it's related to those words, started to apply to a spiked metal ring for holding a belt. So, you know, you've got a little spike sticking out and you put the ring over it and that secures the belt. And all of those words are related, if you think about buckles and bending, they're related to the Middle English word bocalin, which means to bend or warp or arch the body. And we get the word buckle, meaning to bend under the weight of something or to collapse. And that seems to be the connection with that kind of dessert that you're talking about. And it's one of many foods that are named for what they do, because there's, I mean, the buckle that you're talking about, it's kind of like a cobbler, is that right?
17: Yeah, I've always known it as like a almost like a cake batter with a lot of fruit in it.
4: Yeah, there's a similar dessert that's called a slump. It's kind of the same idea. Huh. So that cobbler buckles and the similar dessert slumps. There's also another version of this. It's very similar, called grunt. Have you heard of that one?
17: I've not heard of that one, no.
4: Yeah, that's also a New England dish, and it's called grunts because of the bubbling sound that the fruit makes when it's stewed. All of those desserts are somewhat similar, but there are a lot of words in English, actually, and in other languages too, that have to do with what the food is said to do. You know, like bubble and squeak in
17: yeah,
4: Britain,
17: yeah.
4: Or shabu shabu, that Japanese broth that sounds like shabu shabu when it's boiling. So the dessert called buckle, as far as we know, has to do with the way that it just kind of collapses. So all of those words are connected in kind of weird ways.
17: Yeah, thank you so much. I'll have to tell my father.
6: A couple other things here. So a buckle, the dessert, is kind of like a crumble or a cobbler or a streusel?
4: Yeah, very similar to that. I'm getting hungry just talking about this.
6: Oh, and you mentioned the grunt. Now, as I understand it, those are also common in the Maritimes in Canada. Hmm. And also that is where blueberry buckles in particular are common in the Maritimes. Mm-hmm. Blueberry buckles are probably the most common kind of buckle as far as I know.
4: Mm-hmm.
6: The other thing is, I want to go all the way back to that Latin. That is, if I remember correctly, the source of the Spanish word boca, for mouth.
4: It could well be. Yeah, I never thought about that, but yeah, probably.
6: Thank you, Ben, for your conversation.
4: Yeah,
6: we really appreciate
4: thanks
6: it.
4: Thanks for calling.
17: Thank you so much. Take care.
6: Bye-bye.
4: Okay.
6: Food words are some of our favorite words to talk about. No matter where you are in the world, email us, words@waywardradio.org, or go to waywardradio.org/contact to find even more ways to reach out.
4: Hello, you have a way with words.
18: Hi, this is Logan. I'm calling from Frankfort, Kentucky.
4: So what's on your mind, Logan?
18: So I grew up in Pulaski County here in Kentucky, mm-hmm. and I was curious, now that I live in Frankfort and work with a lot of people who aren't necessarily from, you know, so close to Eastern Kentucky, a lot of times I say words like wasper that you know, kind of catches them off guard. So I got to thinking one day about that word wasper and was curious, I guess, you know, why it regionally, I guess, got elongated with the ER instead of wasp, like everybody wants to hear.
4: So you use wasper to refer to the insect with the stinger?
18: Yeah, that's right.
6: Okay. And are you the only person you know that says that?
18: I know a number of other people. When I was growing up in Pulaski County, wasper was, I didn't realize that, you know, until I learned about colloquialisms later in life that, you know, that everybody didn't use the word wasper. That was total commonplace mm-hmm. to me. And so I've asked people from, you know, around Pulaski and up through Eastern Kentucky, and it's a little spotty, it seems, you know, who uses the word wasper and who doesn't.
6: Yeah, that's exactly right. Eastern Kentucky is exactly where I would expect to find that. The various linguistic atlases and field work on dialects and bits of research done And even just folklore collected and novels that have been written have found that Wasper is far more common in eastern Kentucky, parts of Tennessee, and North Carolina. Kind of where those states meet, you could just draw a big circle, maybe 150, 200 miles or so. There are some reports from other states, but that's kind of the main place where people would say Wasper. It's recorded in print as far back as the 1940s, but I have no doubt that it's much, much older than that. It's often the way with these things where they're far older than when they first show up in print. Now, as to the why, well, with these dialect pronunciations, the why is not something that we can usually say. It's just as the way people speak. It may have something to do with the heritage of the people, where they come from. There's a lot of settlement history there of people from a particular part of the UK. And I note that in the UK, Jasper can mean wasp, but I don't know that the Jasper is earlier than the Wasper in the U.S. They may be unrelated, might be just a coincidence. So I'm not really sure.
4: Huh. But the ER gets added to some mm-hmm. words in that area.
6: Yeah, billfolder instead of billfold. Do you know anybody mm-hmm. that says that, Logan?
18: No, I don't think I've ever heard anybody say billfolder. That would be a new one to me, I believe.
6: What about musicianer instead of musician?
18: No, I don't think I've ever heard that either.
6: They're both less common. Let me ask you, have you ever heard anybody, instead of saying wasper, saying wast? It would look like W-A-S-T.
18: Well, I've not heard wast, but I'll tell you what kind of deviates a little bit more that I've heard is warsper with an extra R thrown in there, kind of like, you know, I hear a lot of old folks say warsh and things mm-hmm. like warder, and so I hear that extra R get added occasionally.
6: Yeah, that has been recorded as well. That warsper, as a matter of fact, is one that shows up in the dialect dictionaries for sure, that R insertion. And all of these things happen as a natural function of just the way the sounds appear in the mouth. So when you have a wasp, that S and P are hard to pronounce together. And one interesting thing is that wasper sometimes, for some people, is only in the plural and not the singular. That wasper would mean more than one wasp and not a single wasp.
18: Well, that's funny, because I've had, a couple of people that I work with that aren't from the area agree that, you know, in the plural, waspers instead of wasps, it just rolls off the tongue better and feels a little better to say.
6: Yeah, because the SPS is hard to say, but waspers mm-hmm. is easier to say.
18: Yeah.
6: All right. Well, Logan, thank you so much for the call. We really appreciate it. If anything else occurs to you from Pulaski County, we would love to take your call again.
18: All right. Well, thank you. I appreciate it.
6: All right. Be well.
4: Good talking with you.
18: All right. Good talking with you all.
4: Give us a call, 877-929-9673, and tell us about the language where you live. Hello. You have a way with words.
19: Yes. Hi. My name is Katya Hilton, and I'm calling from Jacksonville, Florida.
4: Welcome, Katya.
6: Hi, Katya.
19: So, yes, I'm calling because the other day you guys had people on that were talking about sayings from other countries and how they do or do not translate into English. And it reminded me of a very funny saying in German that my brother and I don't think is funny, but my parents think is hilarious. And what it is when my family, when you talk to them about if something were some way, like if I had this or if I had that, my mother always says, wenn Oma Räder hätte, wäre sie ein Omnibus. And the exact translation is, if Grandma had wheels, she would be a bus. And the first time we heard it, my brother and I are like, what? That doesn't make any sense. And my mother had to explain it to me. And then I said, oh, I get it. You mean like, if I had ham, I'd make a ham and cheese sandwich if I had cheese. And there's a long silence, and my mother's like, what? Was? And so the meaning is the same, but the literal translations just do not cross in German.
6: Wait, is your ham and cheese one a saying? Because I've never heard that, and that is hilarious.
19: Oh, you haven't heard that? See, I thought that. I like that saying. I hear that a lot.
6: Oh, I love that one. Let's hear that again.
19: Sure. Like, if I had ham, I'd make a ham and cheese sandwich if I had cheese. That's one that my husband said a lot. He says that a lot.
6: But all these are about wishing for things that aren't happening and probably can't happen. All right. So I've done some digging on this. Actually, we had somebody ask about this on Twitter in July, and I have found it in Spanish as far as 1915, Dutch, 1932, Portuguese, 1936, Italian, and Yiddish, and I bet it's in other European languages, all versions of this. The Spanish version I found in 1912, if my aunt, instead of skirts, had wheels, she wouldn't be my aunt, she'd be a bicycle.
19: Wow, that's amazing. But in English, there's nothing like it. There's no
6: English,
19: saying like that.
6: Believe it or not, has borrowed directly from the German. All of the earliest uses we know of in English were translated from German. So they were like German books, many of them from the 1880s about Bismarck, translated directly from the German into English. And so that's how it entered English, was from the German. The earliest one I found in German was from 1876. Wenn meine Tante Rede hätte, war es ein Omnibus. So it's about the aunt rather than the grandmother. And actually, the person who's being talked about around the world in all these variations changes. So it could be an aunt, a grandma, a mother-in-law. It's almost always a woman. And the vehicle changes, too. It's a bus, a bicycle, a cart, an ox cart, a tea cart, a shopping cart, a trolley, a tram, a cable car, a motorcycle, a wagon, an automobile, or a carriage. So there's a lot of variations on this around the world over the last 100-plus years.
19: See, I had no idea this was even a thing anywhere else. Yeah, I was even wondering if my family had made it up.
6: Oh, no. This is a long tradition. You guys are firmly in a long tradition. You wear it proudly. You should put this on shirts, and you'll have many people
19: recognize
6: it. I
19: will have to tell my mom that we won't think her saying is so stupid anymore.
6: No, it goes back to the 1870s, at least as early as the 1870s.
19: Wow. Yeah. She'll be thrilled to hear that.
6: But Katya, thank you for sharing inside your family's history and memories. We really appreciate it.
19: Well, thank you. This has been very, very interesting. I really appreciate you taking the time to talk to me.
6: Our pleasure.
4: Thanks for
19: calling. All right. Thank you so much.
4: Bye-bye.
19: Take
4: care. We'd love to hear other examples of this kind of humor, so send them to us at words@waywardradio.org or send us a tweet. 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Our team includes senior producer Stephanie Levine, engineer and editor Tim Felton, production assistant Rachel Elizabeth Weisler, and quiz guide John Chinesky.
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6: Special thanks to Michael Breslauer, Josh Eccles, Claire Grotting, Bruce Rogo, Rick Seidenworm, and Betty Willis.
4: Thanks for listening. I'm Martha Barnett.
6: And I'm Grant Barrett. Until next time, goodbye.
4: Bye.

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5: Welcome to Davies Symphony Hall for another broadcast concert by the San Francisco Symphony. I'm Rick Malone, and tonight, guest conductor Kazuki Yamada leads the symphony, symphony chorus, and soloists in what may be the most popular requiem ever written. You'll also hear the U.S. premiere of a musical response to the COVID pandemic, and pianist Alain Grimaud joins the orchestra for Maurice Ravel's contribution to the Jazz Age. Composer Dai Fujikura was born in Japan, but has been based in London since his teens. His music spans media, crosses genre lines, and sometimes features electronics, Japanese instruments, and European period instruments in the creation of what he calls musical utopias, which have been described as a fantastical, playful, and childlike striving for a world which is within the grasp of our sensory imagination, but outside the realms of the phenomenal world. End quote. Entwine was commissioned by the West German Radio Symphony Orchestra of Cologne during the early months of the COVID-19 pandemic and had its world premiere there by that ensemble in June of 2021. Fujikura says, quote, I was asked to write a five-minute